0: to be in one of the most familiar stories that you've heard in the Bible. Have you ever felt like you missed the moment? Like there was an opportunity before you, but the time came and went and you just missed it. Truth is, we've all had that happen in big ways and in small ways. There's a lot of ways, dozens of ways I could illustrate that in my life, but let me give you one example in a very practical way. It was ninth grade. Something in me made me think that I could now be a pole vaulter. So I went out for track, and I began to learn how you pole vault, and they gave me one of those really long sticks, and I ran, and I began to pole vault over that bar. But I'll never forget what happened one day about midway into the season. I, who for some reason had thought I was a pole vaulter, was at the end of that track that you run. I ran as fast as I could. I took that stick. I stuck it where you stick it. I went up in the air, but I didn't go over the bar. I came back down on the other side, and I landed on that little cement track. Needless to say, that ended my pole vaulting career. You did not see me in the Olympics. You could easily say, for me, pole vaulting was a missed opportunity. See, the reality is some of our missed opportunities come because of failures in our life. Things we just did not do well. Anybody else have some of those in your life? Missed opportunities. Sometimes missed opportunities come because of distractions. That's why we pause and pray, Lord, free me of the distractions, because there's so many things coming at us in life, whether it's the burdens that we bear and carry in life, or whether it's these little devices that some of you are holding in our hands. Now, I know some of you've got the Bible pulled up on your phone. Others of you are scrolling Facebook or Instagram. Others still are looking at recipes or lunch reservations. I don't know. But they become distractions. Not long ago, our family was gathered together and something big was happening. It was a big moment of discussion. And I look over, I'm talking to everybody, but everybody else in the room's looking down at their phone. I'm like, what's going on? Missed opportunities, distractions. But then there are times where the Holy Spirit of God prompts us to do something. To have a conversation, to give something away. And because of hardness of heart, because of insensitivity, for whatever reason, we miss the opportunity. We don't seize the moment. Today I want to help you with that, because what I've learned is when we seize God moments, needs are satisfied and Jesus is glorified. That's our big idea, so let's say it together. When we seize God moments, needs are satisfied and Jesus is glorified. We're going to talk about that, but before we do, let me just remind you of how we got here. It's been a few months now that we've been talking about the mission of God in our church. Now, the mission of God has never changed. The mission of God has always been the same. It's throughout Scripture. It's recorded in all the Gospels and the book of Acts. I want to read the mission of God to you from Acts chapter 1, verse 8. Here it goes. But you, say you. Actually, say you and point at yourself. You. But you will receive power when the Holy Spirit comes on you. Do that again. And you will be my witnesses in Jerusalem and in all Judea and Samaria and to the ends of the earth. So the mission of the God is simple. When you follow God's mission, you become a witness and you testify to others wherever you go what he has done and what you have experienced in your life. That's the mission of God. We've only ever had one mission. But as churches, we're in different communities, we look different, we have different opportunities, so we express that mission differently. So for a few months, I've been teaching you how we are now expressing the mission of God at Mission Hill. If you know it, say it with me. We are broken people, creating God's mosaic in Jesus Christ by meeting needs, healing hurts, and speaking his word every day. That's pretty good. Let's say it again. This is how we live out the mission of God where we live, work, and play. We are broken people creating God's mosaic in Jesus Christ by meeting needs, healing hurts, and speaking his word every day. Now, as we do this, what we're learning is There are certain things that just need to overflow from our lives. They're like our core values, the things that are vital to us, these things that demonstrate that we're healthy as individuals and healthy as a church. And we're now on number three of four of those core values, or what we're calling vital signs. Let me remind you of the first two. The first one was, we show passion for Jesus. And that means wherever we are, we really do whatever it takes to just shine with the light, with the love of Jesus. Jesus said it's kind of like a city on a hill. So as a member of Mission Hill, as a Mission Hiller, we have hilltop moments, and we're shining where we live, work, and play, showing passion for Jesus. We're like the people in the New Testament where the Bible says it was clear they've been with Jesus. That should be a goal. You know, there are days people come in contact with me, and I have to be honest. I think if they're straightforward, they're going to say, it is clear you have not been with Jesus yet today. I mean, you're not in that mindset, in the mode. You're too much in the flesh, not enough in the spirit. So we want to show passion for Jesus. But secondly, we welcome each one. And I love talking about this in our church, because today as we gather, not only did you have this beautiful family who are Haitian and they represent one of the nationalities we have, but as we gather, we have somewhere between 60 and 70 nationalities represented in this room and our other services and on our other campuses. And we've recognized that while we come together with a common purpose and we always stand on the truth of God's word, everybody's welcome here, regardless of where you were born, regardless of what skin color you have, regardless of your income level, regardless of your political beliefs, everyone is welcome. And part of that is because Jesus told us that right behind that number one commandment, love the Lord your God with all your heart, soul, mind, and strength, is that second one that says, we got to love others, our neighbors, as we love ourselves. And so let me just remind you, sometimes we don't feel like being very welcoming either. But as Christ followers, we never have the liberty to be unkind. We can always stand for truth, but we never have the liberty to be unkind. Today, we're on our third value, our third vital sign of health. And here it is, we seize God moments. We seize God moments. I want to talk about that from this passage in Mark 6, but first let me give you the context. This is an important historical event that most anybody who's ever been to church has heard about. It takes place right after Jesus finds out that his cousin was beheaded. Now here's a quick quiz for you. Who is the cousin of Jesus that was beheaded? Yeah, John the Baptist, an important figure in the Bible. This is a big deal. This has just happened. The heading in my Bible says, Jesus feeds the 5,000. Let me see your hand if you've heard the story of Jesus feeding the 5,000. Yep, the youngest children learn this as they attend church, and the oldest adults can learn from it even as we gather today. This story's been told and illustrated in every way you can imagine. In fact, I remember as a child seeing this put on a felt board. Anybody remember the felt boards, the simple ways in preschool that you learned about the Bible stories? But my favorite illustration was seen in the Holy Land, in Israel, near the Sea of Galilee, in an ancient mosaic that dates probably back to the 5th century that shows the loaves and the fish. The story is important because it's the only other miracle, aside from the resurrection, that's in all four Gospels. Let's say the Gospels together, just a teaching moment. Matthew, Mark, Luke, John. All four of them have this account. Matthew is chapter 14, Mark chapter 6, Luke chapter 9, and John chapter 6. What does that tell us? God wants us to learn something from this account. God wants us to get something from this story that applies to our life. Now, let me stop right there and just teach you something about studying Scripture. If you read through the Gospels, you're going to say, well, now this sounds a little different in John than it did in Matthew, and Luke seems a little different than Mark. Why is that? Are they contradicting each other? No. Let me see your hands again if you watched any of the Olympics. Anybody watch any of the Olympics? Okay, keep your hands up if you watch that on NBC. All right, did anybody see highlights on CNN or ESPN maybe, or Fox News? Maybe you watched it on another network. Maybe you watched it on Telemundo. But we watch the Olympics in all these different ways covering the same events. But guess what? though it was the same events, history occurred, it came to us through different filters. So Fox News may have said something a little different about the pole vault than NBC did. Or when they were interviewing Sydney McLaughlin and one of her races that she won, which was, I think, all of them that she ran, NBC may have expressed it differently than ESPN. And so that's what you have. You got Matthew, Mark, Luke, John, different people created in the image of God, inspired by his Holy Spirit, but they're writing to different audiences. They're different, writing from different backgrounds. And so they tell us some things. John, as you're going to see, tells a little more about the story than Mark does, and we're going to learn from that too. But what we know is God wants to speak to us. So let's look at it real quick. We're going to go through this passage. It's about 14 verses, then I'm going to just give you some principles to apply to our life. Verse 30, the apostles gathered around Jesus and reported to him all they had done and taught. Then, because so many people were coming and going that they did not even have a chance to eat, he said to them, come with me by yourselves to a quiet place and get some rest. Now, this is a good place to stop because you and I can learn from this. This is a reminder that when Jesus walked and talked the earth, yes, he was a 100% God, but he was 100% man. He was one of us. He felt the things that you're feeling. Some of you are feeling hungry right now. His disciples were hungry. He was hungry, and they were tired. You ever get tired of people? You just want to be alone. You want to be by yourself? Well, that's the irony of this story. Jesus says, hey, I know we're all tired. We're all hungry. Let's leave these people, and let's go hang out over here by ourselves, get a little rest, get a little food so that we don't become hangry. Well, notice what happens in verse 32. So they went away by themselves in a boat to a solitary place. But many who saw them leaving recognized them and ran on foot from all the towns and got there ahead of them. If you've ever been to Israel, as some of you have with me, one day I hope we can go again, you see that you can ride on a boat on the Sea of Galilee. And it's not that big. It's called a sea, but it's a lake. And you know what Jesus would do on numerous occasions with his disciples? He would get into a boat and he would go to another part of the shoreline of the Sea of Galilee. Another piece of humor here. Jesus thought he and the disciples were getting away from the crowd. But the crowd figured out what they were doing and they ran around the shoreline and beat Jesus to the place he was going. And so he gets there, they dock the boat. They look up, and it's a mass of people. It's just like the Sermon on the Mount. They're on the shore of the Sea of Galilee, and notice what happens. When Jesus landed, we're in verse 34 now, and saw a large crowd, he had compassion on them because they were like sheep without a shepherd. So he began teaching them about many things. Now, we've already learned in this series of messages that Jesus was focused on his mission. Jesus did a lot of things. Jesus healed people. Jesus did miracles like we're about to read. But he was focused like a laser on his mission. What was his mission? We learned it last week. Jesus came to seek and what? Save the lost. So that mission that God gives to us, that really was the mission of Jesus. He wanted to see people come to know him, to hear about what it meant to have life in him as the Christ. And so here he was, tired, hungry, and yet he stayed on mission. And friends, I would just challenge us. That's so hard, but that's so essential in our lives. There's so many things that can distract us, so many things that can get in the way, not even all bad things, some of them true things, but we have an enemy who uses that to get us off track, to get us off mission. We have to stay motivated in the moment by the mission. Verse 35, by this time it was late in the day, so his disciples came to him and said, this is a remote place. And they said, it's already very late. Send the people away so that they can go to the surrounding countryside and villages and buy themselves something to eat. Now, frankly, was there anything wrong with what they said? No, it's a good idea, Jesus. Obviously, you've forgotten that we're hungry, but now everybody's hungry. And look around. There are no drive-thrus. We need to let them go so that they can go eat. But they weren't seeing the people as Jesus was seeing the people. So the disciples wanted to send them away, and Jesus wanted to sit them down. The disciples wanted to let the people fend for themselves. Jesus wanted the disciples to feed them. And so he answered in verse 37, "You give them something to eat." I do a lot of my devotional reading in the New Living Translation. Just easy to read. And I love what it says here. He says, "You feed them." Say those three words. Say, "You feed them." Yeah. Another translation, John's Gospel, we see that Jesus actually turns to Philip right then. It's like, "Philip, what do you think we should do? Where should we get some bread?" Did Jesus know the answer to the question? Yes. But the Bible says in John 6 that Jesus asked him this to test him, just to see, are you going to have faith in this moment? Hey, listen up. Sometimes God puts us in a moment to see if we're going to have faith to trust him. And for some of us, that moment is right now. It's right here. It's in this place. And so they said to him, "That would take more than a half year's wages. Are we to go and spend that much on bread and give it to them and eat?" Man. I'm trying to learn this in my life. I'm not there yet. But I think many of us in the church, we get plagued with a mentality of scarcity. We get too caught up on what we don't have. And we forget we're serving a God who owns it all. And so Jesus said, "How many loaves do you have? Go see." Now, from John's Gospel, this is where we know that they find a little boy. Can you imagine what that moment would have been like? The disciples are fanning out through the crowd. And in a moment, we're going to talk about how big the crowd is. But they're fanning out through this crowd, and they're like, "And nobody's got anything. We're in trouble." Then they see this little boy. How did that go? "Hey, buddy, give us your food or else." I mean, what in the world? What happened in that moment? But what we know is they come back, and then Mark picks up in the story. It says, "When they found out, they said, 'We have 5 and 2 fish. Jesus directed them to have all the people sit down in groups on the green grass, and they sat down in groups of hundreds and fifties, and taking the 5 loaves and the 2 fish and looking up to heaven, he gave thanks and broke the loaves." Quick question. Why did he look up to heaven? Yeah, he knew where his resource came from. We don't teach our children to pray before a meal just out of tradition. When you go to lunch today, in a few minutes, and you pause and pray, it's not just a ritual. It's your human acknowledgement that all of your provision is divine. The Bible teaches every good and perfect gift comes from where? Father above. There's nothing you have that you created on your own. There's nothing you own that's just yours. And so Jesus was modeling here, hey, in this moment, God, would you bless what's here? So he gave thanks, he broke the loaves, and he gave to his disciples to distribute to the people. He also divided the 2 fish among them. They all ate. How many people ate? They all ate, and they were, say that next word, they were satisfied. And the disciples picked up 12 basketfuls of broken pieces of bread and fish. And then he says, almost parenthetically, "And the number of the men who had eaten was 5,000. Now, let me just tell you something about this crowd. Often, historians would calculate a crowd based on the number of men present. But I've got a problem. I'm a church nerd. I grew up in church. Some of you have heard this. That's my story. I grew up with a drug problem. I was drugged to church Sunday morning, Sunday night, Monday night, Wednesday. I mean, I've always been in church. And you know what? I could take a poll today. I think it would still be true. But you know what I found to be true? There's always more women at church than there are men. So if there were 5,000 men, I can just tell you, there was at least 15,000 people because there were women there. And we know that when women come, they bring their... children. That's right. So this is a big crowd. And God's about to teach us what happens when we seize a moment where He's at work. Remember the big idea. When we seize God moments, needs are satisfied and Jesus is glorified.
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17: With SRN News, I'm Keith Peters in Washington. The Trump administration is moving ahead with its efforts to fire Federal Reserve Governor Lisa Cook 2 months after the Supreme Court allowed her to retain her job while she fights the president's effort to terminate her over mortgage fraud allegations that she has denied. Pakistan, Turkey, and Saudi Arabia have signed a mutual defense agreement. The deal means an armed attack on one is considered an attack on all. It was signed Friday during a meeting in Saudi Arabia. The agreement aims to strengthen collective deterrence against aggression. Meanwhile, Iran-backed Houthi rebels have increased attacks on Saudi-linked targets. On Wall Street, the Dow up by 151 points, the Nasdaq rose 342, the S&P 500 advanced 47. More on these stories at srnnews.com.
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22: Okay, so you have a raggedy boss. Father God, I thank you right now that your word says in Proverbs 21:1 that his heart, her heart is in your hands. Father God, turn that thing around. Because, see, I understand that though you may be my boss, but I know who your boss is. Be careful how you talk to me. The Bible says, touch not God's anointed. Do that prophet know how? Be careful how you talk to me. I might go to daddy. Father God, I thank you.
21: We hope you're excited to hear God's word today on Fresh Wind Radio. We've got some incredible opportunities lined up for you later on in the broadcast to support this radio ministry.

we've been building our faith, we've been working on this scripture from 2 Peter chapter 1 through 5, and we're taking it down the steps. But before we get into the main text, so today's word is perseverance. And so we're going to do a quick review, and then we're going to jump into the main text. So number one that we have to do, remember, faith without works is dead. So let's do James 2:17. If you're new to love first, we read the scriptures together. Amen. So say neighbor. That means we're going to read together. Say neighbor. The reason why we do this is this might be all the Bible you read for the week. So we want to make sure you get some Bible in this week. So too, faith, if it does not have works to back it up, is by itself dead, inoperative, and ineffective. Basically, you should do what you believe. If you believe it, you should do it. Amen. Number two, we have to exercise our faith. This is 2 Peter 1:5. It reads, "For this very reason, applying your diligence to divine promises, make every effort in exercising your faith to develop moral excellence." So everyone say you got to work it. Okay, praise the Lord. That was a song, but I'm not going to sing it. Let's go. Number three. Love activates faith. This is Galatians 5:6. It says this, for if we are in Christ Jesus, neither circumcision nor

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3: So you can't allow anybody to get you so angry that you're not walking in. Amen. Amen. All right, I'm going to show you a quick video. 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
4: The story of the Chinese bamboo farmer. This story isn't just a tale, it's a path that mirrors your goals. Long ago, in a distant place, a farmer planted some Chinese bamboo seeds. He cared for the seeds tenderly, giving them sunlight, water, and devoted attention. As time passed, the seeds lay still, reluctant to wake. Doubts swirled, friends urging the farmer to stop. "It's pointless," they said. Yet, like our hero, the farmer persisted, nurturing the seeds even when progress seemed absent. Then, in the fifth year, the story transformed. The Chinese bamboo burst forth with boundless energy, soaring towards the sky within weeks. A sight that left everyone amazed. Hidden beneath the ground lay the true magic, a strong root system that paved the way for this incredible growth. So, what's the takeaway? Just as the bamboo's growth was concealed, so are the roots of your ambitions. Patience and dedication nourish these roots, preparing you for remarkable success when the time is right. Your journey, much like the farmer's, might not show instant progress. But remember, greatness doesn't happen overnight. It demands a solid foundation, built through challenges. As you chase your dreams, whether it's a career, a skill, or a better life, know that progress isn't always visible, just like the bamboo's early years. So, let this tale be your guide. Patience and dedication are your allies, leading you to towering success. Just like the Chinese bamboo, your growth is certain. Embrace the journey. Nurture your roots. And when the moment comes, you'll rise to heights beyond imagination. Remember, cultivate patience, embrace perseverance.
3: Praise the Lord. So, if you never heard a story, the Chinese bamboo farmer, he sows a seed, he waters, he fertilizes. For the first year, nothing happens. He waters and fertilizes. For the second year, nothing happens. Third year, fourth year, and the fifth year, it goes up to 80 feet in a few weeks. Oftentimes, we never see our flourishing because we stop watering. God was working some things out for you, but you stop believing. You stop training. You stop, because see, oftentimes we want instantaneous breakthroughs. We want Netflix. We want on demand. We want next season. We want everything now. But anything worth having takes time. You know what I've realized oftentimes in life, we see people and we see success and we think it was quick. Not realizing they had a dark season. Anybody remembers the Polaroid cameras? Polaroid cameras, you could actually produce a film right before your face. But there's a season in which the Polaroid has to go into a dark room. And when it's in the dark room, all the negatives are being stripped off. People only see you now, but didn't see your dark seasons when God was stripping you and preparing you for this season. So what you have to realize is God is processing you and say, neighbor, I may not look like I got it all together. I'm in process. Just give me a little bit more time. God is working some things through me right now. I'm in a dark season, but God is producing something on the inside. Say, neighbor, weeping may endure for a night, but joy comes in the morning time. God is processing me. Years ago, when football didn't work for me, I worked at Walmart. Yes, Jomo G. Cousins was at Walmart in the evenings wearing a red shirt saying Jackson Hewitt Tax Service, and the shirt was too small. Saw my heartbeat. And I sat outside in the front of Walmart in a cubicle waiting to do people's taxes. And the lady came up to me. She went to Florida A&M with me and said, Jomo, is that you? How many big black Jomos do you know? Come on, I'm the only one. Come on, you know it's me. Don't you hate when people play games? Is that you? You know it's me.

0: Yeah. She said, Joe Ma, I can't believe you're here at Walmart. I said, neither do I. But I said, I understand where I am. I'm a diamond in the dark, waiting for the light to hit me. See, what you have to realize is though you may be in a bad spot, never lose confidence in who you are. It's only a matter of time before God. And though she saw me where I was, I knew who I was. And what happens sometimes, believer, when God's developing you, you may not look like a finished product. But as long as you know, as long as God's hands are on me, this too shall. God is doing a work in me. Come back in a few years. Say, neighbor, this too shall pass. Hallelujah. Let's jump in the main text today. Luke 18. Luke 18. Today, perseverance or steadfastness means to be fixed or firm in the direction or purpose, unwavering. Today, we're going to talk about a lady in Luke chapter 18. Women throughout time have often been marginalized. There's a season where a woman couldn't even vote in this country. They're often not paid on the same level as a man. Am I talking the truth? And so in this story, we're going to see a woman who goes past all the limitations and get what she wants. Let's see what she did. Let's start in Luke 18, verse 1. Let's read. Now, Jesus was telling the disciples a parable to make the point that at all times they ought to pray and not give up and lose heart. Say, neighbor, let's sit here for a season. Say, neighbor, have you stopped praying about the thing that you used to pray about? What happens in life is when you're in the birth canal of prayer, when you don't see light, you may think that God may not be in it. And what you have to do is you have to understand the Bible says to pray and to not give up. The challenge is some prayers take longer and you get frustrated and say, Lord, it's not your will. Let's deal with that. If it's in the book, it is his will. Okay, so the book says in Psalm 23, the Lord is my shepherd, I shall not want. So that's his will.
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0: shepherd I shall not want. So that's his will. Okay? Isaiah 54:17. No weapon formed against me shall prosper. That's his will. 3 John 2. I wish above all things that you may prosper and be in health, just as your soul prospers. That's his will. You shall tread upon serpents and scorpions and of all the power. That's his will. So his will is in his word. So you never have to ask what God's will for my life is, because his will is in his word. So when you have a faith fight or you're struggling, get the word on it, then you got the will on it, then you work the word.
1: Yeah.
0: How do you work the word? Lord, I thank you right now that as you did it for Jairus's daughter, you're going to do it for my daughter. See, you take it and you apply it. If you have a money issue, Father God, your word says, I've never seen the righteous forsaken, nor their seed begging for bread. So Father God, I thank you that I hold on to the promise of your word, and I'm not going to stop asking you until I receive what your word says. Hallelujah. Say, neighbor, don't quit. Hallelujah. Verse 2 says this, saying, in a certain city, there was a judge who did not fear God and had no respect for man. Now, sometimes you'll encounter bosses or superiors who have no respect for God or for man. And if you're not careful, you'll allow them to discourage you. So what I do is, when I've had situations like this, I go to Proverbs 21:1. Look what the book says. The king's heart is in the hand of the Lord, and like the rivers of water, he turns wherever he wishes. Okay, so you have a raggedy boss. Father God, I thank you right now that your word says in Proverbs 21:1 that his heart, her heart is in your hands. Father God, turn that thing around. Because, see, I understand that though you may be my boss, but I know who your boss is. Be careful how you talk to me. The Bible says, touch not God's anointed. Do that prophet no harm. Be careful how you talk to me. I might go to daddy. Father God, I thank you. Don't do this to yourself. I told the guy, I said, listen, man, I ain't special, but just don't mess with me. I got the hookup. Holler if you hear me. Verse 3. There was a desperate widow in the city. She kept coming to him saying, give me justice and legal protection for my ass. Everyone say desperation. Desperation often pushes you past what you usually do. Have you noticed, if you've ever gone to a gas station in a low-income area, aka the hood, have you noticed they have many different salespeople that don't work for the gas station? And they're so bold. Have you tried to get some gas? Hey, man, you know, my car ran out of gas. I'm on my way to Alabama. Can you get me a gallon of gas? Hey, man. I'm hungry, man. Hey, man. Your shoes are dirty. I can wash them for $1. Have you noticed the broke person is bolder than the person who has stuff? They have no shame to ask. Hey, man, can I hold $5? I don't know you. But they have no fear. Bold. This woman says, listen, all you can do is tell me no. Everyone else told me no. For those of you who are in business or sales, repeat after me. Neighbor, I eat no's like Cheerios. Come on, man. All you can do is tell me I have nothing. So many times we don't ask because we're afraid of what a person's going to say. All they can say is the same thing your other person said. But you have not. Yeah, you might be one, but you don't know. She says, give me justice and legal protection from my adversaries. Verse 4, for a time he would not, but later he said to himself, even though I do not fear God, nor respect man, yet this chick, this woman, continues to bother me. I will give her justice and legal protection. Otherwise, by continually coming, she will become intolerable annoyance. She is wearing me out. And all the husbands said, stop, no, don't say. They got quiet. You know, you said under your breath, amen. Amen. Don't say, just blink your eye, blink your eye, blink your eye, blink your eye. She is wearing me out. Verse 6. You hear what Charmaine said? She says it works. The only reason it works is you have the big joker. I'm going to leave it right there. That's the only reason it works is you have the big joker and you just do this to me. Now, if you don't know cards, you don't know what I'm talking about right now. But women have the big joker, and when they play that card, if you don't know what I'm talking about, one day you'll grow up and you'll find out. But you might have had thought you won, but you just lost one, brother. When you get in the car, you talk, what's the big joker? It's going to call, you talk about it. Then the Lord said, who said it?
1: The Lord.
0: Now, so that means Jesus is teaching us a story that we can apply to our life. Then Jesus said, listen. Okay, Jesus said, listen. What the unjust judge says, verse 7, and will not our just God defend and avenge his elect, his chosen ones who cry out to him day and night? So that this helps us, because sometimes we pray and we stop praying because we feel like God's not answering us. But if it's in God's will, you got to persevere through. Hallelujah, praise the Lord. Will he not delay in providing justice or on their behalf? I tell you that he will. Now listen, y'all not read no more. I ain't scared of y'all. The goal is for us to work together. Y'all ready to read? We're going to read verse 8 together. I tell you that he will defend and avenge them quickly. However, when the Son of Man comes, will he find this kind of persistent faith? So Jesus says, when I come back, will I find a thirsty, radical, crazy person who believes that God can do the impossible? Will I find this kind of faith? Okay, let's break it down. Say, neighbor, if you see somebody rolling like you want to roll, wearing what you want to wear, blinging like you want to bling, flying like you want to fly, sailing like you want to sail, say, neighbor, it's possible. Why not you? What I'm saying is you have to expand your mind, because God is no respecter of person. He's a respecter of faith. So you have to understand, if God can do it for him, God can do it for you. If God can do it for her, God. So you have to understand. He says, will I find this kind of faith? You know, some know, some don't know. We started that new worship center in the pandemic. When I was preaching to empty chairs, people came to the building and said, man, you preaching so hard. Is there anybody in the building? They look in the building window, nobody in here. I'm sweating. Preaching by faith. Then they say, why will you build a new worship center when the chairs are empty? Well, guess what? If Noah waited for the rain, it'd be too late. You got to build before they come. Because, see, that's what faith is. If you're waiting for everything to be perfect before you make a move, it's too late. You got to bust the move when nobody believes in you, when nobody sees it. You're going to say, I heard the word of God, and I'm going to step out.
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7: With SRN News, I'm Keith Peters in Washington. The Trump administration is moving ahead with its efforts to fire Federal Reserve Governor Lisa Cook. 2 months after the Supreme Court allowed her to retain her job while she fights the president's effort to terminate her over mortgage fraud allegations that she has denied. Pakistan, Turkey, and Saudi Arabia have signed a mutual defense agreement. The deal means an armed attack on one is considered an attack on all. It was signed Friday during a meeting in Saudi Arabia. The agreement aims to strengthen collective deterrence against aggression. Meanwhile, Iran-backed Houthi rebels have increased attacks on Saudi-linked targets. On Wall Street, the Dow up by 151 points, the Nasdaq rose 342, the S&P 500 advanced 47. More on these stories at srnnews.com.
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11: Hello and greetings to everyone. This is Pastor Brad Bailey from the Brandon Baptist Tabernacle in Brandon, Florida. You're listening to Cherishing Scripture Radio, and today we're continuing with our series called Obsessed. The last broadcast day, we began talking about more than saved. What does it mean to be on fire for God? What does it mean to be walking with God, to be anointed? Well, these are terms that many people in the charismatic and Pentecostal movement have tried to steal away. But we Baptists even believe that these terms are valid. When you look in the scripture, over and over and over, we find illustrations of this anointing, this power. Dunamis is what the Bible uses in the original languages to describe it. So today, we're looking at that again. We hope that you'll be able to stay with us for the broadcast. If you miss a portion of it, there's no worries. You can find these messages there archived online at our church's website, BrandonBaptistTabernacle.com. 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Get your Bibles again. Jump with us to the book of Job as we look again at the thought of being more than saved.
12: Because I was taught you have to spend more time with, if you want to walk with God, you have to spend more time with God than you do anybody else. And then somebody one day, they used the term on fire for God. And I had never heard that. What does it mean to be on fire? So I started imagining that. I guess that meant you're burning for God. You're on fire for the Lord. And I began to pray and I said, Lord, if that's available, I want it. If that's something that is being withheld from me, I want to know how to access this fire from God, this walk with God. And all this good counsel started turning into people bringing me books. And I was brought a book and gifted a book. I was poor. I was so poor I couldn't afford books. And so someone brought a book called Power Through Prayer by E.M. Bounds. And E.M. Bounds, in that book, Power Through Prayer, he dared you to claim to be a Christian if you did not pray in secret, in private. Now, there's corporate prayer, but then there's private prayer. And E.M. Bounds, he said, you're listening to, pardon me, he said, you listen to preachers. He said, you can tell pretty fast which ones have the power of God and which ones do not. And he talked about those with power and those who were performers. And E.M. Bounds said, stop saying amen to the performers. Stop making them think that's okay. He talked about power. And I thought to myself, is the power of God something real? Can you be on fire for God? Can you walk with God? Then I read another book somebody gifted me by Leonard Ravenhill called Why Revival Tarries. And he talked about the prayerless church. He talked about the church that skips prayer meetings. He talked about the church that is full of programs and bulletins and full of gimmicks and all of those things. And they're trying to substitute those things for the power of God. Listen, I'll just let the cat out of the bag. I remember going to church and listening to a song service that stirred your heart and listening to a sermon that blistered your hide and then people flocking to the altar and praying. I remember services that lasted 3.5, 4 hours long. And nowadays, if a preacher preaches to 11:59, people are taking off their wristwatch and beating it on the end of the chair and looking at it. Can we believe we've been here that long? Now, I remember services where 4 hours went by in a flash. Why? We were on fire for God. We had the power of God. And God was visiting with us, but that was not done just because we had a church building with the doors open. That was done because that congregation was full of people who had been praying in secret, who had been praying in private. The secret to religion is religion in secret. And there were people who had been exercising the spiritual disciplines. It was nothing for that church to have people that fasted for their pastor one day a week. God would anoint their pastor, use their pastor. So, Power Through Prayer by E.M. Bounds. Why Revival Tarries by Leonard Ravenhill. The Pursuit of God by A.W. Tozer. I think some of our folks are falling in love with A.W. Tozer. I read about David Brainerd. David Brainerd's diary, he resisted the urge to have it published, and they finally persuaded him to hand it over. And he gave it to Jonathan Edwards, and Jonathan Edwards published a diary of David Brainerd. And David Brainerd talked about hours and hours and hours on horseback commuting between tribes of Indians on the eastern seaboard and preaching and praying and preaching and praying and preaching and praying. I read about Praying Hyde. and countless others who would literally wear spots out on the floor, where their knees rubbed little indentions in the floor, where they prayed and wept over the scriptures. I have in my office today, please forgive me for being a little nostalgic, I have in my office, I could take you back there, almost every mentor of mine, I persuaded them to give me one of their Bibles. And I have the Bibles of John Miller, the man that was preaching when I got saved. I have the Bible he was preaching out of the morning that I gave my life to the Lord. I have the Bible of Dr. James Rainwater, and every single page is covered with salt stain and tears, where he read the scripture hour after hour and meditated over the scripture hour after hour and prayed over the scripture. So as a teen, I found myself coveting that power, wanting that power. It is a mysterious power. It is a rare power. But I ultimately came to the conclusion that I am more than just saved. Now let me explain what I mean by that. You're called a Christian, and I'm called a Christian. But that term ought to be worn with humility. Anything that connects us to the name of Christ, we don't boast in that term. We with humility say it's made by mercy. It's God's grace that has allowed me to be saved. But a follower of Christ, a Christian, is not walking ahead of Jesus or walking behind Jesus. We are walking with Him. We are abreast with Him. We are beside Him. And that person could be called on fire for God. You remember the Bible talks about the apostles, and it says that these men were ignorant, and these men were poor in their vocabulary. But the next words that come out of the mouth of those that watched said, but we could tell they had been with Jesus. I'm asking you, could your coworkers tell that you have been with Jesus? Can your neighbors tell that you have been with Jesus? Being with Jesus changes us. It has a unique control over our vocabulary. It has a unique control over our pocketbook. It has a unique control over our calendar. Being with Jesus, it alters the way that we act and the way that we behave. You remember when Jacob, in the Old Testament, you remember when he wrestled with the Lord. Wrestled with the Lord. That means that he physically grabbed hold of him and would not let him go. And the word came, you have to release me. You have to let me go. And Jacob said, no, I will not let you go. And it says that the angel of the Lord, which I believe in that case was Jesus, the angel of the Lord, if you'll excuse me, touched Jacob in the hollow of his thigh. Now that's talking

0: about the inner thigh way up high. And when the angel touched him on the inside of his thigh, it says that the sinew inside of his thigh shrank. And from that day, Jacob walked with a limp. Let me give you the lesson. When you are that close to God and wrestle with God, you'll never walk the same. Can the world see? Listen, the world doesn't care what you're doing inside of this building right now. I'm talking about Monday morning when you clock in at work. Can the world see that you've been walking with God? Can the world see that you've been spending time with Jesus? Well, that's not done just by church attendance. That's done through spiritual disciplines. And it would help us to understand that the church's soteriology needs a major reset. What I mean by that is this. The church has given the world a message that is unfortunate. And the message that the church has given the world is this, that if you just pray a prayer and trust Jesus as your Savior, you're saved and that's all that matters. Friend, that is not Christianity. Christianity means that there was a day and a time when I got born again, and that began a walk with God. That began a relationship with God where I'm pondering Him, considering Him, reading the Scriptures. I'm not here to embarrass or to shame us, but this is going to be a rough series for some. There's some that you just read all the Bible that you're going to read this week. When I was reading it to you, your Bible is dusty. It sits on the dash of your car, warped by the sun, day after day after day after day, never touched, never opened. You can't claim to be walking with God if you are not personally interacting with His Word. You know the difference? Have you ever been reading the Bible? And something, and you couldn't, it was almost an involuntary response. You just said, whoa. Has that ever happened to you? Or you just said, wow. And maybe your wife looked over and said, what's that? Oh, nothing. I was just amazed by something here. Well, let me tell you how that happens. That happens when you spend more than 1 second with a sentence. We just read those handful of verses in Job, and we spent maybe as much as 5 seconds per verse. But when you spend an hour with a sentence, you're walking with God. When you spend just 30 minutes with a phrase, pondering it, considering it, my friend, you're showing now that you're more than saved.
1: The title of our word today is More Than Saved. It's part of our current series on Obsessed. It's a study of the spiritual disciplines that are taught to us in God's Word. I reminded you that recently I found a podcast where someone asked if spiritual disciplines were for today. I was astonished by that question. In fact, that's part of what stimulated my interest in spiritual disciplines again and made me aware that there may be a movement out there against spiritual disciplines. That's an unfortunate movement, to say the least. Once again, Pastor Brad Bailey with you from the Brandon Baptist Tabernacle in Brandon, Florida. 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
4: 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In this hour of the world's greatest crisis, hear a unique revelation and message by Brother Ray Pringle, a man anointed to be a prophet of God. The voice of one crying in the wilderness, prepare ye the way of the Lord, make his path straight, as saith the prophet. And many of the children of Israel shall he turn to the Lord their God, and he shall go before him in the spirit and power of Elias, to turn the hearts of the fathers to the children, and the disobedient to the wisdom of the just, to make ready a people prepared.

0: 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And ladies and gentlemen, I truly welcome you today to hear a true prophetic message out of your Holy Bible. Yes, the Word of Almighty God taught by Holy Ghost anointing. And I call your attention to this profound truth that this is a free voice and this is a ministry of restoration with God's true prophetic message restoring the guideposts, the beacons, the landmarks as revealed in your Holy Bible, which blind and deceitful preachers and teachers have destroyed. Well, I hope you today you'll take heed to the proclamation that Jesus Christ made for you and I, that if we'll know the truth will make us free. And I pray today you'll hear this true message sent to you out of your Holy Bible by Holy Ghost anointing. Today we continue on a message entitled, The Beginning of Sorrows. The beginning of sorrows. Jesus made that profound statement in Matthew, the 24th chapter. That's called the prophetic Olivet message, along with Mark 13 and Luke 21 in your Holy Bibles. In Matthew, the 24th chapter, in verse 8, Jesus said, all these things are the beginning of sorrows. The beginning of sorrows. All right, he begins in verse 3. His disciples asked him a question, and he answered them and said, they asked him, what shall be the sign of your coming and of the end of the world? And so forth. And Jesus, verse 4, began his classic answer. He said to them, take heed that no man deceive you. And Jesus is talking about the signs or indicators of his coming and the signs of the end of the age in which we're living. Now, remember this. And the first thing he says, he warns of, take heed that no man deceive you. For many shall come in my name, saying, I am Christ, or I am anointed and sent of God, and they shall deceive many. And you'll hear of wars and rumors of wars. See that you be not troubled, for all these things must come to pass, but the end is not yet. For nation shall rise against nation, kingdom against kingdom, and there shall be famines and pestilences and earthquakes in divers or many and varied places. Verse 8, all these are the beginning of sorrows. These are sorrows that Jesus is talking about, but he says, hey, these are just the indicators of signs that are leading to greater sorrows and heartaches. He said, then they'll deliver you up to be afflicted. They'll kill you, and you'll be hated of all nations for my name's sake. Now, he wasn't talking to the Jews. He was talking to Christians. The New Testament was written to Christians. This prophetic message of the, well, of Matthew 24, Mark 13, and Luke 21, the Olivet message, is a message to the end-time church of Jesus Christ. He said, then shall many be offended. They'll stumble and fall. Many shall betray one another, and many shall hate one another. And many false prophets shall rise and shall deceive many. See, many false prophets and teachers, many of them are going to deceive many people. Listen to this. Because iniquity shall abound, that's rebellion against God's word, the love of many shall wax cold. And this, listen to this in verse 13. But he that shall endure unto the end, the same shall be saved. It didn't say you'd be saved at the beginning of this time of sorrows, this fulfillment of greater sorrows. He said, if you'll endure to the end of these greater sorrows, then you'll be saved. For the gospel of this kingdom shall be preached in all the world for a witness unto all nations, and then shall the end come, and a greater part of the real true gospel of Jesus Christ will be preached, ladies and gentlemen, in the first 3.5 years of that period of time that is arising called the Great Tribulation, of 7 years. The first 3.5 years will be a time of preaching the Word of God like that's never been preached in the history of man. And we ought to be we will be living witnesses to this if we just live a few more years, because it's swiftly coming upon us. The storm is gathering against us that is prophesied in the Word of God. Well, Jesus went on in the same chapter, Matthew, the 24th chapter. I'd like you to follow with me, please, down to verse 37. But as the days of Noah were, so shall also the coming of the Son of Man be. For as the days that were before the flood, they were eating and drinking, marrying and giving in marriage, until the day that Noah entered into the ark, and knew not until the flood came and took them all away. So shall also the coming of the Son of Man be. Well, ladies and gentlemen, we're living in a time in which we can see the storm building up, that storm that Jesus, the holy prophets of the Old Testament, and Christ's apostles foretold us of, written in our Holy Bible. And of course, Noah's day is characteristic, or our day will be characteristic of the days of Noah. How was that day? Genesis, the 6th chapter, verse 9. These are the beginning of Noah's day. So this is the generations of Noah. Noah was a just man and perfect in his generations, and Noah walked with God. And Noah begat 3 sons, Shem, Ham, and Japheth. Now here's the condition of the world of Noah. The earth also was corrupt before God, and the earth was filled with violence. And God looked upon the earth, and behold, it was corrupt. For all flesh had corrupted his way upon the earth. And we're living in that very day, and the coming of Christ is imminent. But before the coming of Christ, there's a storm arising. And we're going into that storm, ladies and gentlemen. You'll be here if you live. I don't care how close to God you live. You better live close to God to be able to endure unto the end. The end of what? The end of this that Jesus is talking about, these greater sorrows that are arising upon the church and the people of this end time generation. Well, today you're worried about Soviet Russia and this empire that's collapsed, and you're worried about what the Prince of Moscow is going to do and what his successor will do and what is going to be the end of all the confusion and the economic needs and all of the distribution of the nuclear arsenal of the Soviet Union. What's going to become of all of this? Well, you need to worry about that. There's nobody even knows what's going to happen to all of that, except it's going to wind up in an attack on Israel, when God will destroy the Russian army and their allies here in this end time. So you don't have any need to worry about it. It'll come out exactly like God says in Ezekiel 38 and 39. But what we need to be concerned about, what are we going to do as Christians and people of God with a grave responsibility to our generation to face these things that Jesus said is coming on this generation and is absolutely inevitable? There's just no way that we can escape it. All these beginning of sorrows Jesus talked about, epidemics of incurable diseases, rejection of the Bible and Bible morality, and dead churches and broken homes. And we're living in a generation of rebellious youth and children. All these are indicators and signs that we are the end time generation like it was in Noah's day. We're living in a day when the last 10 years crime went up 88% in this nation of ours. Our educational system is plagued with humanism. Humanists have ruined the educational system of America, and they are equally ruining the judicial and legislative systems, and rebellion and defiance of God is evident all over this nation, and God's foresword judgments are going to be poured out upon this nation. And those foresword judgments are evidenced in the things that we see everywhere. And Jesus predicted them here in these scriptures that I've been sharing with you, and I hope that God will quicken them to your heart, and you'll begin to realize that these things that God said was coming upon this generation, that they truly are coming upon this generation. These foresword judgments of terrorism, of famine, that's hunger, pestilence, that's incurable diseases, and natural or divine disasters of storms and earthquakes and so forth are building like a storm to fall upon this generation. And even now we can see the beginning of this storm arise as plagues and terrorism and hunger and these other signs of natural disasters, famines and earthquakes and storms and floods and droughts begin to rend this nation and other nations that have defied God and lifted their fist like Russia and clenched their fist and said, we've destroyed the churches, and now we're going to destroy God. But ladies and gentlemen, I've got news for you. God's going to judge the world and judge this nation of ours, even that's rebelling against God. They rebel against honest work. Oh, there's 5 million of abortions over that many a year that we know about. There's over 3 million illegitimate babies born every year. Lord, most church members are counterfeit. Most preachers are phonies. The Bible is not being preached. That is the whole truth and nothing but the truth. Even Christians mock sin today. God have mercy. As it were in Noah's day. Why was it in Noah's day, ladies and gentlemen? Genesis 6:11. The earth also was corrupt before God, and the earth was filled with violence. Corrupt, moral corruption, pollution, perversion, depravity. God have mercy, idolatry, defiance of God on every hand. And Noah was one man. One man stood up. And the Bible says in 2 Peter 2:5, God spared not the old world, but saved Noah, a preacher of righteousness, bringing in the flood upon the world of the ungodly. Isn't that something? Hebrews 11:7. By faith Noah, being warned of God of things not seen as yet, moved with fear, and prepared an ark to the saving of his house, by which he condemned the world and became heir of the righteousness, which is by faith. And we're seeing the beginning of these sorrows as we see pestilence. Again, let me repeat it. We're beginning to see the rise of these incurable diseases that speak of greater sorrows, along with terrorism and famine and divine and natural disasters. And ladies and gentlemen, we must turn to God in the midst of this. We must turn to God with all of our hearts, to the Word of God, to old-fashioned repentance, to receiving Christ as our Lord and Master, and making Him the very King of our lives, and let Him sit on the throne of our hearts and rule our lives, that we can endure these things in the gathering storm and the spiritual darkness arising, and ask God for mercy to escape these things that shall come to pass and make our calling and election sure. Shall we pray? Our Father and our God, we ask You to move on hearts and lead them to old-fashioned repentance. And may they cry out, God be merciful to me, a sinner. God be merciful to me, a backslider. Have mercy on me. I'm a defeated Christian. I pray that You will have mercy and grant them grace and forgiveness as they repent. We ask it in Jesus' name and amen. This is Brother Ray Pringle. I want you to remind you, ladies and gentlemen, we have all these messages on video and audio cassette. We have them in print, and you can receive these if you'll share with us an offering of support of any denomination, any amount. 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This is Brother Ray Pringle, and we pray that God will give you the courage to write us this week to Post Office Box 10200, Jacksonville, Florida. The zip is 32207. 32207. And until the next broadcast, may God grip your hearts in this message with its power and persuasion is our prayer for every one of you.
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2: With SRN News, I'm Keith Peters in Washington. A federal appeals court has ruled that President Trump's administration must stop construction of the $400 million White House ballroom because Congress has not approved the project. Trump blasted the decision Friday as unjust while vowing to appeal it to the U.S. Supreme Court. Former Tennessee Agriculture Commissioner Charlie Hatcher has defeated Congressman Andy Ogles in a Republican primary. Ogles' defeat marks a rare rejection of a candidate endorsed by President Trump. Voters also chose two Memphis area lawmakers, Republican State Senator Brent Taylor and Democratic State Representative Justin Pearson, to face off in a reconfigured district. On Wall Street, the Dow by 151 points, the Nasdaq rose 342. More details at srnnews.com.
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6: You would think it's all done, all over. 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
7: 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In today's lesson, Pastor Brian shares a lesson from Acts 3. In the early days of the Christian church, we see a necessary unification of unlikely church leaders. God is showing us through this passage that He will build His church with the use of sinful people who have been miraculously redeemed by the working of the Holy Spirit. You can find this lesson and many others when you visit unlimitedgrace.com. And while you're there, look for Pastor Brian's book, Unlimited Grace. Dr. Chappell reminds us of the power and mercy of God's grace that motivates and inspires us to serve our Heavenly Father. Let's hear now from Dr. Brian Chappell as he shares the lesson, Church Expansion.
6: There are more people this day worshiping Jesus in China than in the United States. Smaller percentage of the population, but so many people in China that this day there are more people worshiping Jesus in China than in the United States. There are more people worshiping Jesus in Africa than there are in the United States. At the beginning of the last century, only a small percentage of the people of Africa would identify with Jesus Christ. Today, over 50% of the continent of Africa identifies as Christian. Over 500 million people in Africa identifying as Christian. More Muslims have come to Christ in the last 15 years than in the last 15 centuries. The fastest growing church in the world is in Iran. Underground, persecuted and pursued, and nonetheless, a church that is growing like wildfire and is not stopped by false religion or the pressures of government. In the last 100 years, the places where more people worship Christ are no longer in Western Europe or North America, but in the global South, in Asia, Africa, and Latin America. The largest churches in London are African and people from the Caribbean. The largest churches in Texas are Hispanic

0: Life can be messy, but you don't have to figure it out alone.
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3: To say the way in which we pursue valid mission is we identify what the Holy Spirit is doing and try to get in line with His work. So easy to say, get in step with the Spirit. But what does that mean? How do we lift our sails to catch the wind of the Holy Spirit? So much of what is written in the book of Acts is to help us know how the church in every age might resist what we know is the work of the devil in our own hearts. Cynicism that says our challenges are too big for the Holy Spirit in this age, or too different for God to be real for us now. To say the Bible is not realistic for our realities. To be hopeless about the Holy Spirit. And so what is happening in a place like Acts chapter 13? Is God is saying to us, here is how my church lifts its sails to catch the wind of the Spirit, to be in His purposes, going to His destination with His power. How is that done? The first thing made obvious in this passage is the church of God, to catch the wind of the Spirit, has to commit to unity with humility. The humility is first saying, Spirit, show us what you're doing. Not what we desire, not what we want, not what we're comfortable. Show us what you are doing. That has happened in these early chapters of Acts. Acts chapter 1. The risen Lord appears and He ascends, but not before telling His disciples, the Holy Spirit will come upon you, and you will be my ever-widening witnesses to Jerusalem, Judea, Samaria, and to the end of the earth. Chapter 2, that Holy Spirit comes with power and a wideness of mercy at Pentecost as Jews gather for a feast day from the nations. And in doing so, hear the message of the gospel in their own tongues. And in chapters 2 through 6, the church begins to grow. Thousands are added, such as believe, added to the church daily, we are told, so much so that even the Jewish priests start to believe. And that's when the authorities have enough of that. So by the time you get to chapter 7, the persecutions begin. The apex of that is where a young man named Saul, at that point, holds the cloaks of those who stone Stephen, who is proclaiming the gospel. You would think it's all done, all over. But instead, by the persecution that is coming upon Christians in Jerusalem, like seeds in the wind, they are dispersed across the ancient world, and the gospel travels with them. So much so that we have to find new ways of expressing the gospel, new people to express it. And the same man who held the cloaks of those who stoned Stephen is met by Jesus on the road to Damascus, who says, Saul, Saul, why are you persecuting me? Who are you, Lord? I am Jesus, whom you persecute. And Paul, the very one who has led the persecutions against the early believers in Jerusalem and across the ancient world, becomes a believer as God changes the heart of a monster. But by chapter 10, this same Paul, who has been commissioned to take the gospel not just to the Jews, but to Gentiles, gets the door opened for him by Peter the apostle, as God not only changes the heart of a monster, but changes the heart of a bigot. Saul is going forward, but we know Peter will stop him. Peter, who says, the gospel is for the Jews, the covenant people. Peter gets called

0: the Holy Spirit of God to the house of a Roman centurion, and there receives a vision of that Spirit in which God says to Peter, "Don't you declare unclean what I have declared clean. If my gospel can claim all peoples, it can claim the Gentiles. Open the door to the Gentiles," which becomes the open door to Saul, now named Paul, to take the message to the Gentiles.
1: 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Would you say that you're burdened by some chains of addiction, some patterns of sin, or habits of apathy? Would you like to be set free from that and enjoy joy, peace, true satisfaction? Well, the good news, it's possible. Pastor Brian says so in his book, a powerful book titled Unlimited Grace. And based on Pastor Brian's decades of teaching the good news of Christ and his amazing grace, this book, Unlimited Grace, will take you on a personal journey to discover how grace not only frees you from the guilt and shame of a sinful life, but also provides the daily fuel you need for joy, which is your strength as a Christian. 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And now more from Brian Chapel on today's Unlimited Grace.
0: But who will support him? Who will enable that? He's cut himself off from his homeland, from his people, from the Jews, from the authorities. How will Paul be supported for this mission to the Gentiles? In the dispersion, the early Christians have gone so far as to be in the place of the crossroads of Africa, Asia, and the Middle East. And in a town called Antioch, they establish a church. It's actually the first place that people called themselves Christians, followers of Christ. And in Acts 13, we get the first roster of the officers of the early church. And in doing so, we find a people who are not only humbly seeking to follow the wind of the Spirit, but humbly willing to yield to the people that God is bringing into the church for his own purposes. Who are those people? Chapter 13, verse 1. There were in the church at Antioch prophets and teachers, Barnabas, Simeon, Lucius, Manaen, and Saul. Now, I'll just confess to you, as I was this week studying up on this chapter, this was better than Ancestry.com. I mean, you just start looking at person and connection, and you say, amazing! Is this work of the Holy Spirit preparing for the spread of the gospel? Who is listed first? Barnabas. It's a Jewish name, a name that means son of consolation or just encouragement. And he needs to be an encourager, because he will accompany Paul on the first missionary journey sent out from the church at Antioch. And one of the first places they will go is to Cyprus, which is taking it to a Greek culture. Barnabas's home was Cyprus. He's got a Jewish name, but he's been raised in Greek culture. So when the gospel starts going to the Gentiles, to the Greeks, what begins to happen is he knows the language. He knows the people. He knows the culture. And he is able to not only encourage Paul in ministering to those people, but when disciples begin to object, the gospel can't go to the unclean Gentiles, to the Greeks. It's Barnabas, who's been raised among the Greeks, who says, yes, yes, the gospel is intended for the Gentiles, and he encourages the church in their ministry to the Greeks of Cyprus and other lands as well. It's like it was all planned. It's like it was being worked out by the Holy Spirit ahead of time. Now, it doesn't mean it's without challenge, because that first missionary journey in which Barnabas went with Paul and they begin to go to Greek lands, there are lots of challenges as people are pushing back, not just Jews not wanting that gospel of Jesus to go forward, but the Greeks not wanting it to enter their lands. And so there's a cousin who's going with Barnabas. His name is John Mark. And he gets intimidated by the difficulties, and he ultimately abandons Paul and Barnabas so that when they get back from their journey, report what has happened, and are sent out again. Barnabas says, let's take John Mark again. Paul says, he abandoned us. No. And the consequence is that Barnabas and Paul have a falling out. The encourager does not become encouraging. And there's this breach in the work of the gospel, even among its leaders, which won't be healed, we will see, for almost 10 years. And then the gospel begins to work as leaders yield to one another, give deference to one another, and ultimately even John Mark becomes used of God again. Do you recognize that every time you pick up your Bible and you look at the gospel of Mark, Matthew, Mark, Luke, John, when you look at Mark, you are looking at the gospel written by the coward of the first missionary journey, whom God redeemed, restored, and used. Every time you pick up your Bible, look at the book of Mark, you are seeing a trophy of the grace of God. This is God at work. This is God healing and repairing. And it's what an encourager like Barnabas would want to happen despite his own weaknesses, because the Spirit is blowing. And it's not just Barnabas who's listening. There is Simeon, who is called Niger. Niger just means black or dark, like Nigeria. It means this Simon is from North Africa in all likelihood, where there was a cadre of Jews. But if his skin is dark, it means by Jewish law, his ancestors have at some point intermarried, and he is impure by Jewish standards to some extent. And yet the same Simon, the black, is part of the church. Not only part of the church, he's part of the leadership in the church. And you get an even greater insight into what that means by recognizing that North Africa was in the ancient world simply known as Cyrene. And if this Simon is Simon of Cyrene, you may have heard that name before, because while Jesus was on his way to the cross, and because of the flogging, no longer able to carry the cross, the Roman soldiers said to Simon of Cyrene, help him carry the cross. And Simon of Cyrene saw Jesus crucified and dead. But if the account is right, what John Stott says is the greatest likelihood of the biblical writer, then what you see is Simon of Cyrene, who watched Jesus crucified, become a believer, and in Jerusalem becomes part of the persecution that now sends him out to Antioch, where he's a leader in the church. And it's not just Simon of Cyrene, Lucius of Cyrene. Lucius is a Roman name. An oppressor from Cyrene. He's not just Roman in background. He is African in descent. And so you have an enemy as well as one who was put aside by ethnic hatreds, aligned with Simon of Cyrene, aligned with Barnabas ministering to the Greeks, and suddenly you see the leadership of the church being assembled for the ministry to the nations. In fact, it almost gives you goosebumps to think that what you see in this first leadership of the first church to send out missionaries is this cadre of Africans who are being prepared to take the gospel to the nations. And it's not just God's work in that regard. No name would have been more arresting to early readers of the book of Acts than Manaen, a lifelong friend of Herod the Tetrarch. Now, your translations will vary. A member of the court, a foster brother, a family member. We're all struggling to say what the Greek actually means. It just means this Manaen, brought up with. That's just the language. Brought up with Herod the Tetrarch. Whether he's a member of the court or a family member, brought up with Herod. Now, what do you remember about Herod? His father, Herod the Great, was the one that the wise men came to. Where is he who is born king of the Jews? Says Herod, well, I'd like to know that too, that I might worship him. His intention is to kill any competitor to his own kingship. And so he ends up slaughtering the infants of Bethlehem in order to hopefully slaughter his rival, who has already fled to Egypt, by an angel appearing in a dream to Joseph and Mary. But this is the son, this Herod. What do you remember about him but that he was a vassal governor of the Roman oppressors, though he was Jewish by Herod? He is a traitor, a ruler who rules under the authority of the Romans over his own people. And because he seems to have abandoned Jewish faith, he marries incestuously and receives the preaching of John the Baptist against him. And as a consequence, it is this Herod who beheads John the Baptist. And that's not all he does. For one night, when the Jewish crowds bring someone named Jesus to this Herod, he tries him, then turns him over to Pilate to be crucified. Herod murdered Jesus. And now here is a member of his own court. Now here may be an actual family member who is in the church. Do you recognize how hard it must have been for the early Christians who believe in Jesus, who have been driven by persecution from home and family and livelihood, going now to a foreign nation, and they show up in church on a Sunday, and who is there to lead but Manaean? I could see somebody saying, okay, I can accept a Jew raised among the Greeks. I can accept a Jew with a different skin color. I can accept a Roman of African descent, but Manaean, not Manaean. That is a bridge too far. I can't go that far. And to honor this one would be to say, Holy Spirit, what are you doing? That I am being required to say that the same Jesus who would forgive my sins has forgiven someone like Manaean, so that he could be part of the family of God despite crucifying the family of God. It must have been so hard, but not harder to accept than the last name in the list. After Manaean, there is the name Saul. The one who led the persecutions of the early Christians in Jerusalem and beyond. This is the one who took people from their families and put them in prison, or tortured them, or murdered them. This is he. And you can just imagine that if you had been in Auschwitz, if you had experienced the decimation of your family and your town and your background and your way of life, and somehow you survived it all, and you got to a distant church in the United States, and you go to that first worship service, and the one who is leading the worship service is a Nazi general. God, don't require this. This is too much. No. All we like sheep have gone astray. We have turned each to his own way, and the Lord has laid on Jesus the iniquity of us all. All have sinned and fall short of the glory. There's this leveling of the gospel to say when sinners are leaders, it's because someone has cleansed their sin. Someone who could cleanse those as evil as these can deal with the sin in my life, my rebellion and my shame. If he could save them, he has a message for me.
2: Hi, friend, this is Pastor Brian. I'm so thankful that you've chosen to spend some of your valuable time with me today studying through the Bible. If this message has caused a greater desire for God to well up in your heart, I'd like to pray for you. Heavenly Father, when you sent the love of Jesus into our hearts by the power of the Holy Spirit, you changed us. In ways that still amaze us, we love Jesus more than anything. We find ourselves strangely at odds with the world and even with some Christians, because we not only love Jesus, but we love what and whom he loves. We love the unlovely, the destitute, the despised, and the forsaken. How did this happen? It happened by the powerful work of the Holy Spirit that is even now proving His presence by changing our affections. We're not perfect yet, but we're on a different path, and we pray that You would help us to walk it. Where we stumble, forgive us, and by forgiving, make us even more intent to honor Your Son. For we offer this prayer of thanksgiving and obedience. In Jesus' name, amen.
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11: With SRN News, I'm Keith Peters in Washington. A federal appeals court has ruled that President Trump's administration must stop construction of the $400 million White House ballroom because Congress has not approved the project. Trump blasted the decision Friday as unjust while vowing to appeal it to the U.S. Supreme Court. Former Tennessee Agriculture Commissioner Charlie Hatcher has defeated Congressman Andy Ogles in a Republican primary. Ogles' defeat marks a rare rejection of a candidate endorsed by President Trump. Voters also chose two Memphis area lawmakers, Republican State Senator Brent Taylor and Democratic State Representative Justin Pearson, to face off in a reconfigured district. On Wall Street, the Dow up by 151 points, the Nasdaq rose 342. More details at srnnews.com.
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15: Your adversary, Peter says, the devil, prowls about like a roaring lion, seeking someone to devour. He's seeking to devour you. And if he sees you have a conflict and you're struggling with not forgiving somebody, he's got you. Satan is just looking for an opening in your life, just a little crack to get his foot in the door. And that crack often comes when you don't forgive. It's a lack of forgiveness. If you refuse to forgive someone else, Satan will take advantage of you. I guarantee you that. He will. And you will end up being a backslidden, bitter, angry Christian. That's where many Christians are at. They're angry over things done to them years ago that they have not forgotten, and they will not forget, and they will not move on.
2: Hello, and welcome to Verse by Verse. This is Peter Silseth. We've been studying forgiveness over the past several days, specifically the reasons we ought to forgive. Pastor-teacher Steve Kreloff will be concluding this series on today's class. Pastor Steve has been serving at Lakeside Community Chapel in Clearwater, Florida, since 1981. Some of the reasons to forgive that we've heard about in this series are that, in the first place, God told us to forgive. Now that's enough of a reason by itself. But as we have been learning, there are some great blessings involved as well. One is that when we forgive someone who has repented, we avoid discouraging them. Another is that when we forgive, whether that person has repented or not, we maintain our fellowship with the Lord. Disobedience to His commands breaks our fellowship with Him. Today, as Pastor Steve wraps things up, we will think about the terrible personal consequences we avoid when we choose to obey the Lord and forgive people who have hurt us. Some people say they can't forgive, but God says it's a choice, and we are able to forgive with His help. Otherwise, He would not have commanded it. Our main text is 2 Corinthians chapter 2. So if you have your Bible handy, let's turn there now and get ready for our lesson.
15: Now, you and I operate on a daily basis in the world, but Jesus said we're not of the world. When you are disciplined in a church setting, you are no longer considered part of that church, but now you are in the world system, which is ruled by the devil. And in this realm, God chastens the individual by allowing Satan to inflict physical illness and even death, if necessary, upon that person, upon that professing believer. That's why he says, I've delivered him to Satan for the destruction of his flesh. God uses Satan to deal with that person in a physical way. That's why when someone is disciplined in the church, look for them to suffer in some way physically. They have been really handed over to Satan. If they don't repent, ultimately God will take them home. Now, Satan can't take their salvation away. That's why he says in verse 5, he said, so that the spirit may be saved in the day of the Lord Jesus. Their soul's not going to be lost, but they're going to be chastised and disciplined, and God will use Satan. They're not in the church anymore. Now, the Lord can still discipline us in the church, but there is a difference between that and being thrust out of the church. So I want you to know, think of the Corinthians. Those are pretty hard words, strong words that Paul had used. We don't see Paul using words like this anywhere else. Very strong words, at least not in the setting of church discipline. But now this man had repented, and Paul wanted the Corinthians to know that he would fully concur with their decision to forgive him. Lift the ban of discipline. In fact, the way it is worded, it appears that Paul has already forgiven this individual, and he has a specific reason for it. Notice the end of verse 10. He said, I did it. I've already done this. I did it. Watch this. For your sakes in the presence of Christ. The presence of Christ means under the watchful eye of Jesus. I did it with Jesus watching. But notice why he did it. He said, I did it for your sakes. There is something that Paul said relates forgiveness to something that's beneficial for you. He's urging the Corinthians to forgive this man because it would benefit them. How does it benefit you when you forgive somebody? How does it affect you? How is it in your best interest? Verse 11 gives us the answer. So that no advantage would be taken of us by Satan, for we are not ignorant of his, meaning Satan's, schemes. The reason why it is so important that we as a church body forgive and you as individual believers forgive is because if we don't, we give Satan an opportunity to exploit the situation and gain a foothold in our lives. Any grudges you might have against someone else are always always capitalized on by Satan to undermine your spiritual growth. He has an advantage in your life. According to this verse, verse 11, the devil actually has a strategy for local churches as well as individual Christians. He has a strategy for you. It's found in the word schemes. Notice that word. It's how my translation translates, and that's a pretty good translation, schemes. Take note of this. This word that's translated schemes is related to the Greek word for mind. It is not the exact word for mind, but it is related to the Greek word for mind. So the thought is that Satan targets our minds, our thinking, our mental faculties, and when he sees a conflict between believers, he swoops in to take advantage of that conflict by tempting you with distorted thinking. You don't think clearly. You don't think properly. Now, this isn't difficult to grasp. Let me illustrate it for you. When someone hurts us deeply, Satan targets your mind to be vengeful and unforgiving. That's what our natural temperaments and tendencies would be. We want to be vengeful. It's our society. Every action-packed movie you've ever seen is the good guy getting the bad guy at the end, and we applaud it. We've been waiting for this. And yet God tells us, don't be vengeful. In fact, let's look at Romans chapter 12. This is the decisions we have to make when we're confronted with this. And this is what Satan wants to do. He wants to target your thinking and tempt you to have distorted thinking. But you don't have to go there. You need to know what God's word says. Romans chapter 12, beginning at verse 17, the apostle tells the Christians at Rome, he says, never pay back evil for evil to anyone. Don't do that, even if you feel like doing it. Respect what is right in the sight of all men. If possible, so far as it depends on you, be at peace with all men. And the reason he says this is that you make every effort to be at peace, but there are some people who just won't let you be at peace with them. But you make every effort. As far as it depends upon you, you go out of the way to make sure you have peace. There's no problem on your part. Never take your own revenge, beloved, but leave room for the wrath of God. For it is written, vengeance is mine, I will repay, says the Lord. It is God's job to deal with people who sin against you, not your job. It's not your job to punish them. It's not your job to give the silent treatment. It's not your job to withhold your friendliness to them. It's not your job to do that. Let God deal with them in his own way and in his own time. He says, on the contrary, don't be vengeful, but verse 20, but if your enemy is hungry, feed him. If he's hungry, feed him. If he's thirsty, give him a drink. In other words, meet whatever needs he has. That's what you do. And then verse 21 sums it up and says, do not be overcome by evil, but overcome evil with good. That's what we're to be doing. That's what we're to do. But if you give into the thought that you can't forgive and you won't forgive and you'll nurture this and you'll punish this person and you'll do all kinds of things mentally to them and all that, if you do that, then you have fallen into Satan's trap. And what is that trap? This is what 1 Peter 5 is talking about, at least in some respects. Your adversary, Peter says, the devil, prowls about like a walking lion, a roaring lion, seeking someone to devour. He's seeking to devour you. And if he sees you have a conflict and you're struggling with not forgiving somebody, he's got you. He's got you. Satan is just looking for an opening in your life, just a little crack to get his foot in the door, and that crack often comes when you don't forgive. It's a lack of forgiveness. If you refuse to forgive someone else, Satan will take advantage of you. I guarantee you that. He will. And you will end up being a backslidden, bitter, angry Christian. That's where many Christians are at. They're angry over things done to them years ago that they have not forgotten, and they will not forget, and they will not move on. What's happened if that's the case? Satan has devoured you in the sense that you are a defeated, joyless believer. Satan has had his way in your life. Now listen, the devil is so subtle and so sinister that he can even defeat you when you're standing for something righteous and spiritual. Let me show you what I mean. Let's look at Ephesians chapter 4. I have read and studied Ephesians chapter 4, and I have been very familiar with this passage, but until this week, it never gripped my heart like it has now. I finally think that I understand Ephesians 4, verse 26. Paul says, be angry, Ephesians 4, verse 26, be angry, and yet do not sin. Do not let the sun go down on your anger. Now, most of our anger is selfish, self-centered, sinful pride. I mean, that's where we mostly are. But there is an anger that's righteous indignation. There is an anger that's proper. Jesus had righteous indignation. That's when he took the whip and chased out the money changers in the temple area. So there is a righteous indignation. That's what Paul's talking about here. This type of anger hates what God hates: immorality, injustice, rebellion, those things. We ought to hate the things that God hates. But watch this. Paul is teaching us even that anger, if it is prolonged, can turn into sinful hostility and a settled bitterness. Even anger over things that are unrighteous, if you don't put it away at the end of the day, set it aside. That's what he means, don't let the sun go down on your anger. If you don't put that away, that anger can become settled and it can turn into sinful hostility. That's why he says in verse 27, and do not give the devil an opportunity. You give Satan an opportunity if you have even righteous indignation that you just dwell on, and you will become an angry person. I've seen this with people. I've seen people who are angry over things that they ought to be angry over, things that they see done in churches that upset them or modernistic things, and they ought to get angry. But you know what happens? Leave it. Get angry and then move on. Don't dwell on that. Because what happens is that if you let that anger just continue in you, you will develop a bad personal attitude because Satan will be right there to defeat you, and you won't even realize it because you'll think that your anger is for a righteous cause. I've seen this with people who love to label themselves fundamentalists. They're fighting everybody. They're fighting everybody. They're so angry about liberalism that they've turned into angry people. They're nasty people. They're sour people. But the danger, and here's where it's so sinister of Satan, is that there's a pseudo-spirituality to that, because they think they're standing for a righteous cause. It started out righteous, and the cause may still be right, but they're angry about everything. They're fighting everybody. That's the danger of it. You're angry over everything. Over everything. And it's a self-righteous arrogance. And it becomes an excuse for a bad attitude. So, I'm telling you, be careful about that. I think that's exactly what Paul is talking about. Don't let the sun go down on your anger, because you give the devil an opportunity. Be careful about that. That's why there are so many of us as evangelicals and fundamentalists who are sour people, joyless. We're mad at everything. And it ought not to be, because Satan has defeated you. And you don't realize it because it's a self-righteous arrogance. But it's not only individual Christians that Satan targets. There have been many churches that have absolutely been destroyed by his assaults. Why? Because instead of forgiving each other in the congregation, they develop bad attitudes that never get resolved. And from those bad attitudes, they allow them to fester and grow to the point where the entire congregation becomes infected with animosity, division, and hard feelings. And oftentimes churches pride themselves on that because they're so right on this issue. There are many churches that have been destroyed and have no unity anymore. They may still have a church building, but they've been destroyed internally because of disunity stemming from proud, self-willed people with bad attitudes. And if you think it can't happen at Lakeside, you are deceived. It can. And it's up to us to deal with it, because we are the church. And we need to make sure that when a problem comes up, We confront it, and we forgive people, and we deal with it in a biblical manner. That's what Paul's telling the Corinthians. He's not telling the Corinthians in 2 Corinthians chapter 2 that they need to be defeated. He's telling them, notice verse 11 again. Let me read it to you, emphasizing Paul's point. So that no advantage would be taken of us by Satan. Here's the emphasis. For we are not ignorant of his schemes. We don't need to fall for it because we know his schemes. It's one thing to be ignorant, but, and maybe you were ignorant before you came into the service, but now you're not ignorant because we just went over this. What is the solution to Satan taking an advantage over us? It is to immediately forgive others. That's the solution. That's the solution. Immediately forgive others. Don't hold a grudge. Don't dwell on that insult. Get your mind on something else. Don't nurture that hurt feeling. Otherwise, you will be defeated. I mean, there are all kinds of people who leave churches over unresolved conflicts. And you know what? They go somewhere else and they take their problems with them. And they're going to have unresolved conflicts wherever they go. Because the solution is not just picking up, you know, like a little kid, I'm going to take my basketball and go home. You don't do that. Little kids do that. But Christians ought to be mature enough to deal with it. We forgive. We understand that whatever someone has done to us, I've done a lot more to the Lord, and he forgives me. And we don't have this self-righteous attitude. So we immediately forgive. You don't hold a grudge. You don't dwell on the insult. You don't nurture a hurt feeling. And if you find yourself today already defeated because you have not forgiven someone, then you need today to forgive them. Don't carry it another day. Don't let, even if you have an attitude towards something that is a righteous cause, don't let the sun go down on it. Don't let another day go by. Just leave it alone. You've expressed your righteousness, righteous indignation. Repent of the sin and be restored to fellowship with Christ. Now, this is Paul's solution to this church. This is why we ought to forgive. We forgive others for their sake, to prevent excessive sorrow, but we forgive others for our own sake, to make sure that we're protected from the enemy. Let's bow for prayer, and I want us to think about this, because you may need to do something and act on God's word. Forgiveness isn't an academic issue. Forgiveness affects you. You need to make sure that you have not fallen prey to Satan. Don't let Satan deceive you into justifying a lack of forgiveness. We forgive by choosing to forgive with the same grace that God has forgiven you. You choose to do it. You don't wait till you feel like it. You don't even wait till the other person repents. You choose to forgive. Will you do that? Otherwise, you fall and pray for Satan. He's had his way in your life. And you will not grow spiritually like that. There are some believers, and it's pathetic, but that's where they're at. They've never moved on, never covered anyone else's sin. Everything in their life is someone attacking them, and they're overly sensitive. And you just can't grow that way. You just can't grow that way. For the sake of your own spiritual life, for the sake of our church, let's be quick to forgive. You can do it. The Holy Spirit indwells you. You can do anything God tells you to do. He tells us to forgive. If you don't do it, Satan can get in your life, he can get in the life of our church, and he will destroy whatever love and unity there is. But we are not ignorant of his devices. We turn to the Word of God, and we know we need to forgive. And I say to you, if you have never experienced God's initial forgiveness, then you can today by turning to Christ for your salvation. Father, every one of us understands about being hurt, being offended, being insulted, feeling left out, feeling sorry for ourselves, holding a grudge. And so I thank you for this word from you this morning. Lord, liberate us by these truths. You said that the truth will set us free. Lord, I pray for each one of us that we will develop the habit of forgiving others quickly, that we'll not give Satan an advantage in us or in our church, for we are not ignorant of his strategies, his mind games, his schemes. Lord, he plays with our minds, but we thank you that we can't even trust our mind, but we can trust the Word of God. Fallen creatures that we are, even fallen in our minds, all we have is your Word, and your Word tells us to not be vengeful, not strike back, not put anybody on probation, but to forgive completely as we've been forgiven. So I pray, Lord, for those who have been in bondage to their own sin, I pray that today they would be released. I pray for your protection of us as a church body, that we would not allow Satan to destroy us, destroy our unity, destroy our love over such silly issues of sinful pride that refuses to forgive. Lord, may we not be a church divided into factions. So I pray you'll use this. Lord, and I pray for those who may not know Christ, that today might be the day where they can experience the wonderful joy that comes with the forgiveness of our sins through accepting your Son. Pray that you'll open their hearts, their minds to understand this, and that today they would know what salvation means. We pray all of this in Jesus' name.
16: Amen. Amen. Thank you, Pastor Steve. And thank you for joining us today for Verse by Verse. I hope you have experienced the liberating, healing power of forgiveness. Forgiveness from God and forgiveness for the people who have wronged you. When we choose to forgive, we do something good for that person, and it's good for us too. Pastor Teacher Steve Kreloff is our teacher for these daily lessons from the Word of God. 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
28: In 1796, George Washington made one of the most consequential decisions in American history. He chose not to seek a third term as president. So why does that matter? Because America was not built on permanent rulers. It was built on ordered liberty. Faith teaches that authority is a stewardship, not a possession. Leaders are accountable to God for how they use power. And why does that still matter today? Because republics survive when leaders respect limits and citizens defend them. Washington's lesson still stands. A republic is preserved when power has limits, and public service remains a duty to God and country, not a path to personal rule.
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0: With SRN News, I'm Ron Taylor. A federal appeals court has ruled that President Trump's administration must stop construction of the $400 million White House ballroom because Congress has not approved the project. The president blasted the decision Friday as unjust while vowing to appeal it to the U.S. Supreme Court. The Senate has confirmed Cameron Hamilton as the head of the embattled Federal Emergency Management Agency. He was among 74 nominations approved by the Senate today. The former Navy SEAL is returning to the agency he briefly led last year. The Trump administration is moving ahead with its efforts to fire Federal Reserve Governor Lisa Cook 2 months after the Supreme Court allowed her to retain her job while she fights the president's effort to terminate her over mortgage fraud allegations that she's denied. The justices in a 5-4 decision in June said Cook, who was nominated to the Fed's Board of Governors by President Biden, could remain in her post at least as long as her lawsuit allowed. This is SRN News.
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9: You are not all that in a bag of chips. And some people think they are. They just think they're the cat's meow.
11: We all know people who are a little self-important, full of themselves. Well, today on A New Beginning, Pastor Greg Laurie says it would be better if they were full of the Spirit.
9: They may be gifted, but they are arrogant. And if you want to see God work in your life, you cannot be an arrogant person. You need to see yourself as you really are.

0: woodworker, a steel worker, or in another form of construction, you know that the tougher the job, the more the need for power tools. Hard to build a skyscraper with just a tape measure and a good idea. Well, spiritually speaking, with some of our assignments, the Lord gives us power tools. And today on A New Beginning, Pastor Greg Laurie points out the importance of putting them to work. It's part of a series in the book of Acts, a series called The Upside Down Life.
1: All right, so let's grab our Bibles and turn to Acts chapter 2 and Romans chapter 12. And the title of my message is The Gifts That Keep On Giving. Question, how many of you have ever received a gift for Christmas or any other time you did not like? Raise your hand up. Okay. Not everyone's raising their hand. So some of you have always liked the gift you've received. So you get that gift. And let's start with the fruitcake. What is the deal with the fruitcake? Does anyone here like fruitcake to eat? You think it's good? Get out. No. No, don't. He's leaving. No, don't. Maybe as a weapon, maybe as a doorstop or something to step up on, but really to eat, they're awful. And my theory is there's one fruitcake on the face of the earth, and we just keep recirculating it decade after decade. Well, question, have you ever seen two fruitcakes next to each other? No, you have not. All right. So fruitcakes, I don't get that as a gift at all, unless you don't like the person. But then there's a person that gives you clothes. Can I give you a word of advice? Don't give clothes to people unless they specifically said, I want that dress or I want that shirt, because you probably have bad taste, all right? And then you receive the gift and you open it and you have to lie. Oh, wow. Oh, thank you. And you're immediately looking, is there a receipt on this so I can return it? When I give a gift to someone, I say, look, I didn't know what to get you. I thought you might like this. If you don't like it, please take it back. The receipt's in the box. Get what you want. Maybe let me know what you got. I'm fine with that because I want people to be happy with the gift I gave them. And no, there's a person. First, they give you the ugly shirt. That's the first insult. Then a week later, when are you going to wear that shirt I gave you? In your mind, you're thinking, never. Oh, sometime soon, you know, and you never get around to wearing it. It's just those gifts. So then you think, maybe I'll re-gift it. How many of you have ever re-gifted? Re-gifted means you take a gift given to you and you give it to someone else. How many of you done that? Here's the key. Remember who gave it to you. Don't re-gift a gift to the person who gave it to you in the first place. Awkward moment. Yeah. So gifts. We give them, we receive them. Did you know God loves to give gifts? He loves to give gifts, and he has specific gifts just for you. We call them the gifts of the Holy Spirit.

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3: And there are weapons to fight with. And we want to find out what those gifts are that God has given to us so we can start using them. And I think if we try to stay away from it, we end up throwing the baby out with the bathwater. By the way, where did that expression come from? Did someone actually throw a baby out with bathwater once? I think back in the old days of the West, you know, they didn't have hot and cold running water, so they'd heat up the old tub, you know, and every family member would go in the same bathwater. And by the time the ninth member of the family was in, you'd probably get dirtier being in the bathtub and staying out of it. And I guess the last one to go was the baby. And where's the baby? Oh, she or he was thrown out with the bathwater, whatever. We don't want to miss out on this great blessing of the gifts of the Spirit. 1 Timothy 4:14 says, don't neglect the gift that is in you. Or as another translation puts it, keep your gift dusted off and in use. I like that translation. Keep your gift dusted off and in you. So Paul's talking about our place in the church and how we can use our gifts. Here's one word I would use to sum up the early church: together. They did things together. Remember, my last message was better together. So these folks engaged together. They learned together. They loved together. They worshiped together. They took care of one another. If one believer was in need, other believers would help to meet that need. And this was a powerful testimony to lost people. And in the same way, a unified church is a powerful witness to a divided world. Let me say that again. A unified church is a powerful witness to a divided world, because our culture is so divided right now, isn't it? So together, that was the early church. A story is told of a visitor who came to visit the city of Sparta. And the king of Sparta was boasting about the walls of his famous city. Visitor looked around and said, I don't see any walls. And then the king of Sparta said, see, in Sparta, every man is a brick. And then he pointed to his army, and the king said, these are the walls of Sparta. And the same is true in the church. Every man is a brick, as the great theologian Pink Floyd once told us. All in all, you're just another brick in the wall. Every person matters. Every brick matters. You are the walls of the kingdom of God. And as we stand together, we can get a lot more done than when we're pulled apart.
4: Pastor Greg Laurie will have the second half of his message in just a moment. Well, Pastor Greg, it's such an encouragement to us here at A New Beginning when listeners tell us how this broadcast has impacted their life.
5: Yeah.
4: In fact, some people even call us and leave a recording of how the program has affected them.
5: Mm-hmm.
4: That's really the way that impacts us most, because we get to hear that in their actual voice. Isn't that true?
3: Oh, yes. I can't tell you, Dave, how many times I've met people just out and about who will tell me I'm maybe in an airport or, you know, walking through a market or whatever, and they'll say, are you Greg Laurie? I'll say yes, and then they'll slap me. That happens most of the time, and I don't like that. No, they don't. But, no, generally people are so nice, and they say, I have to tell you a story. Do you have a moment? Yes, I do. Mm. And they'll tell me of how they came to Christ hearing our radio broadcast. That's such a blessing to me. And I want other people to hear those stories. So here's my question to you. Have you made a commitment to Jesus Christ listening to A New Beginning? And maybe you came to Christ at one of our Harvest Crusades, or are watching something we did online, or whatever it is. But if you came to Christ through our media ministry, I'd love to hear your story. I want you to tell me what happened to you, and we just might use it and put it on air. And a lot of people will be blessed to hear what God has done in your life. So there's a number you can call. It's a designated number to share your story. And Dave, what is that number?
4: Yes, 866-871-1144. You can call anytime. Again, 866-871-1144. Tell us how the Lord has used this ministry to bring you to the Lord.

0: as a part of his series called The Upside Down Life. Pastor Greg is presenting a message today called The Gifts That Keep Giving. And you can get a replay of this insight at harvest.org.
1: Let's go over to Romans 12 and see what Paul says. Romans 12:3, Paul says, I give each of you this warning. Don't think you're better than you really are. Be honest in your evaluation of yourselves, measuring yourselves by the faith that God has given us. Point number one, you are not all that in a bag of chips. Yes, that's an actual sermon point. You are not all that in a bag of chips. You've heard that expression, right? And some people think they are. They just think they're the cat's meow, whatever that means. But, you know, they may be gifted, but they are arrogant. And if you want to see God work in your life, you cannot be an arrogant person. Because God gives grace to the humble, you see, and goes out of his way to use unexpected people. You know, I've had the opportunity to meet famous people and powerful people. And so many of them I think of are very down-to-earth, humble people. I think of Daryl Strawberry. The guy's an icon, you know. I interviewed Daryl Strawberry at Angel Stadium. Daryl's walking around. He's a pretty noticeable guy. When you walk with Daryl, you feel very small because Daryl's very tall. And everyone recognizes him. That's Daryl Strawberry. People are running up to him, shaking his hand. And he's such a chill person. Oh, he takes time for people. He prays for people. He uses that fame, if you will, well. I find that interesting. Here's a really gifted, talented person who's genuinely humble. Then I meet someone who isn't really that talented or gifted, and they're arrogant. My attitude is, dude, you're not even talented enough to be arrogant. You should be the most humble person of all. You know why? Because you're not all that in a bag of chips. And if you want to be used by God, you need to see yourself as you really are. Know this, cemeteries are full of indispensable people. You think God's dependent on you? I know God's not dependent on me. He could replace me in a nanosecond. So it's a privilege when God works through me or when God works through you. So here's what Paul is saying. Don't think you're better than you are. Don't think you're worse than you are. Think realistically. If you are given a gift by God, use that gift. Point number two. Whatever gift you have is just that, a gift. Whatever gift you have, it's been given to you by God. It's a gift. Romans 12, verse 5. We being many are one body in Christ, having gifts differing according to the grace that is given to us. So let us use them. Listen to this. If God has given you a gift or gifts, and more likely it's a few gifts, it's irresponsible to not use them. Let me take it a step further. It could even be sinful to not use the gifts that God has given to you. Because we're told over in the book of James, chapter 4, verse 17, to him that knows to do good and does not do it, to him it is sin. So you got to use that gift that God has given you. Number three, we all have a part to play in the church with our spiritual gifts. We all have a part to play. Romans 12, 4, just as our bodies have many parts and each part has a special function, so it is with Christ's body. We are many parts of one body and we all belong to each other. Think of the human body. Now, when you meet someone, you might notice their eyes, you might notice their hair, you might notice whatever, and you don't notice internal organs. But the reality is, what's more important, how beautiful my hair is or how well my heart is functioning? I can tell you, you can function without hair. You miss it. You wish you had. And any bald person that says, oh, I like being bald, they're lying. Right? We wish we had hair, but we don't, so we've just accepted it. But, you know, you can function without hair. To be technical, you can function without sight. You can function without the ability to hear, but you cannot function without your heart beating properly. You cannot function without certain organs functioning as they should. So the point of it is, I don't know what part you are in the body of Christ, but we all have a part to play. We're not all the same. Some are more outgoing. Some are more reserved. Some are more big picture. Some are more detail oriented. But everyone has a role. So let's look at a partial list of the gifts of the Spirit. Romans 12, verse 6. In his grace, God has given us different gifts for doing certain things well. If God has given you the ability to prophesy, speak out with as much faith as God has given you. If your gift is serving others, serve them well. If you're a teacher, teach well. If your gift is encouraging others, that's a gift of exhortation, be encouraging. If your gift is giving, then give generously. If God has given you leadership ability, take that responsibility seriously. And if you have a gift for showing kindness to others, do it gladly. I'll stop there. Certain terms bubble up here. Do it well, generously, gladly. Take this responsibility seriously. So the gift of service is mentioned right next to the gift of prophecy. Now we might think of the person who prophesies or speaks for God as having the more important gift, and the one working behind the scenes has the less important gift. The Bible doesn't make that distinction. They're right next to each other. To serve behind the scenes is just as important as being up front. And who is this person? This is a person that finds a need and meets it. That's what it means to have the gift of serving. You find a need and you meet it. I think some people honestly think they have the gift of criticism. I always find what's wrong. I don't like this. And I disagree with this other thing. And I wouldn't do it this way. All right. What would you do? Well, I wouldn't do anything. I remember hearing the story of some woman that criticized the great evangelist D.L. Moody. She said, "Mr. Moody, I don't like the way you do evangelism." He said, "Well, ma'am, I'm always open to suggestions. How do you do evangelism?" She said, "Well, I don't." He said, "Well, I like my way of doing it better than your way of not doing it." The church isn't perfect. We're not going to do everything perfectly every time. So you see a need. How about helping to meet that need? Hey, I'll step in there. What is your need? One of the best ways to find out what your spiritual gifts are is literally volunteer for everything. You'll know quickly if you're good at something or if you aren't. You know, you might say, I want to help out in children's ministry. So you go and help and teach a class, and they find you at the end of the class tied up to a chair. And maybe this isn't your gift. Try to help people out in the parking lot. Cars are running into each other. You don't seem to be that person. You think you're gifted in music. You know, a lot of people think they're good musically who aren't, I have to tell you. They think they have a great voice, and they don't. So maybe that's not your gift. But maybe you have a gift in another area you never thought of before. So the main thing is you volunteer for everything. It's like process of elimination. Mark that off, mark that off, mark that off, mark that off. Oh, whoa, I'm gifted at this? Why would I be gifted at this? This is like not what I would normally do. The supernatural gifts are different than your natural talents. You might have natural talents in certain areas, but then a gifting from God in an area you never thought you would have a gifting. It was Chuck Smith who first told me that he felt God had called me as an evangelist. And I was like, why would you think that? He saw a gift in me before I saw it in myself. And sometimes other people will tell you what your gift is before you even know. You might say, you know, I love it when you do this. Or, well, you have a real ability in this one area. I think, well, I never thought of that before. Maybe that is your gift.

0: Some very practical insight today on A New Beginning. Pastor Greg Laurie is leading our study of Acts 2 and Romans 12 in his message called The Gifts That Keep Giving. As we talk about the gifts God makes available to us, we should mention the most important gift he gave, his Son. John 3:16 says, "For God so loved the world that he gave his only begotten Son, so that whosoever believes in him would not perish, but have eternal life." That's God's most important gift, a way to have our sins forgiven, a way that we can enjoy eternal life. Pastor Greg, what would you say to someone who wants to accept that gift today?
1: What I would say is, he's only a prayer away, which means if you will call upon the name of the Lord right now through prayer, he will hear your prayer and answer your prayer. Listen, if you want Jesus Christ to come into your life, if you want him to forgive you of your sin, if you want to know that you'll go to heaven when you die, just pray this prayer right now after me. Just pray, "Lord Jesus, I know that I'm a sinner, but I know that you're the Savior who died on the cross for my sin and rose again from the dead. I turn from my sin now, and I choose to follow you from this moment forward as my Savior and Lord, as my God and my friend. In Jesus' name I pray. Amen."
0: 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Well, we're so excited to tell you about Pastor Greg's new book called What Every Growing Christian Needs to Know. Pastor Greg, you give some great insight on prayer in the book, among other things. How can we train ourselves to stop treating prayer like just an emergency hotline, you know, and start treating it like a real relationship with communication?
1: Well, thankfully, it can be both. You know, there are times when you're in a crisis and you can call out to the Lord and he promises he'll hear your prayer and he'll answer you. But the best way to pray is just do it continuously. The Bible says, "Pray without ceasing, for this is the will of God in Christ Jesus concerning you." Okay, pray without ceasing. How do I do that? Well, you can do it while you're driving to work. Well, wait, I have to keep my eyes open. Yeah, true. You don't have to close your eyes to pray. But it's just talking with God. It's listening to God. It's communing with God. It's sharing your concerns, your burdens, your joys, all of it with the Lord. And so it's something that every believer should learn to engage in on a regular basis. Not unlike your relationship with your spouse or someone that's a close friend. You maybe are texting back and forth all day long. Maybe you're on the phone a little bit. But you're in constant communication with that person that you have a relationship with. The same is true of God. But we do this through prayer. And I want to encourage you to learn how to pray more effectively. There are obstacles to prayer. There are problems that will cause our prayers to not be answered in the affirmative. There are secrets to getting your prayers answered and a whole lot more. And I talk about all of this and my new book, What Every Growing Christian Needs to Know. I also talk about the importance of Bible study, how to get the most out of it. I talk also about the importance of being involved in a church. And I also deal with the importance of telling others about Jesus Christ. So let us send you a copy of this book that will help you learn how to pray more effectively. That's simply titled, What Every Growing Christian Needs to Know.
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11: In 1796, George Washington made one of the most consequential decisions in American history. He chose not to seek a third term as president. So why does that matter? Because America was not built on permanent rulers. It was built on ordered liberty. Faith teaches that authority is a stewardship, not a possession. Leaders are accountable to God for how they use power. And why does that still matter today? Because republics survive when leaders respect limits and citizens defend them. Washington's lesson still stands. A republic is preserved when power has limits, and public service remains a duty to God and country, not a path to personal rule.
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13: With SRN News, I'm Ron Taylor. A federal appeals court has ruled that President Trump's administration must stop construction of the $400 million White House ballroom because Congress has not approved the project. The president blasted the decision Friday as unjust while vowing to appeal it to the U.S. Supreme Court. The Senate has confirmed Cameron Hamilton as the head of the embattled Federal Emergency Management Agency. He was among 74 nominations approved by the Senate today. The former Navy SEAL is returning to the agency he briefly led last year. The Trump administration is moving ahead with its efforts to fire Federal Reserve Governor Lisa Cook 2 months after the Supreme Court allowed her to retain her job while she fights the president's effort to terminate her over mortgage fraud allegations that she's denied. The justices in a 5-4 decision in June said Cook, who was nominated to the Fed's Board of Governors by President Biden, could remain in her post at least as long as her lawsuit allowed. This is SRN News.
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18: 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He's declared to us our worth. 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
19: 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Now, this is a series about who Jesus really is, not the Jesus of popular opinion, but the Jesus of the Bible, God himself who stepped into our world. The Gospel of John tells us that Jesus Christ took on human flesh and walked amongst us as a man. So that brings up the question a lot of us have asked and wondered, why did Jesus have to become a man? You see, the greatest miracle of all is that God would leave heaven and clothe himself in human skin. He got tired, he got hungry, his feet got dirty, just like you and me. He came down to where we live so we'd know he understands exactly how we feel. So today, Pastor Jack teaches us that Jesus took our place in judgment by meeting the demands of biblical law that we could never meet. Everything Christ said and did, even his death and resurrection, had a purpose, and that was to bring salvation to everyone who comes to him. Now, with his message called Christ the Word Made Flesh, here's pastor and Bible teacher Jack Hibbs.
18: Chapter 2, it says, "And you being dead in your trespasses and sins and the uncircumcision of your flesh, he has made us alive together with him, for we have been forgiven of our trespasses and sins. And he has wiped out the handwriting of requirements that were against us, which were contrary to us. And he has taken them out of the way, having nailed them to the cross." You remember, if you were here Wednesday night, we saw a moment, that projection. Remember of Jesus on the cross and that sign over his head? Remember what that sign said? That sign says, Jesus Christ, the King of the Jews. And by the way, that's why he was killed. He was killed because he was Jesus Christ, King of the Jews. It's just that they didn't believe him. The statement was true, but they didn't believe him. So they put the accusation over his head, nailed it to his cross, and they killed him. And when that man on that cross, if he was a bank robber or a thief or a mugger, it was put over his head. Once that man died, they took down that accusation and they burned it. Why? The man was dead. What does it mean? That thief who died on the cross paid the societal debt that he owed to the world. When Jesus died on the cross, he died for no sin of his own. He died for all of our sins. Having taken our sins and nailed it to his cross, Jesus in our place died for us. And that accusation of us, of our sinfulness, so to speak, God took down after Jesus had died and burned it in his judgment. And we were freed. This is the gospel. It's incredible that someone would die in our place. It shouldn't be that incredible for us if we have a child or a loved one where there's this natural instinctive response when you love someone. You don't even have to discuss it. You leap in front of that train or that car or in front of whatever it is to save a life. Jesus leapt in front of mankind between heaven and hell and died for us. It's incredible. It is a fantastic thing. Our God is so loving and so awesome for us to do this. He died for us. He was subject to the law and it loomed to consume every human. Yesterday, we're at the beach and we're just walking along. This huge Great Dane comes up over this fence and he just, you know, he's just, and he's right there on the boardwalk. He's, and he's just hanging there, the big head and his ears are flopping and paws, and he's barking and barking and barking. That's how the law is. The law hangs over us to intimidate, to show us the perfection of God, and that this is what you must do to get to heaven. You've got to be perfect. You've got to keep everything. And if you miss one point, you're guilty of it all. You've fractured it, and you're going to go to hell. And the law stands there and condemns us. And Jesus comes into the world, and he keeps the law. He performs it perfectly because it had to be a man. Yet because it was God's standard, it had to be the God-man Jesus. Jesus had to come in the flesh. He had to come. Another thing that we see this morning is this. By becoming the perfect sacrifice, Jesus became the perfect sacrifice for us. The fourth thing that we see this morning is by his humanity, he destroyed the work of Satan. I like this. I want to hear more and more about this. By his humanity, he destroyed the works of Satan. As the scripture says in John chapter 12, verse 31, now is the judgment of this world, and now the ruler of this world has been cast out, said Jesus. When the gospel, when the kingdom of God came to men among earth, Jesus says, now the prince of this world is judged. The prince of this world is Satan. And men, knowingly or unknowingly, love to have him in control. Because he caters to the flesh, he caters to the world, he caters to sin. He's the one that tempts you, entices you. In Colossians 2:15, the scripture says, Jesus Christ disarmed principalities and powers, and he made a public spectacle of them, triumphing over them in the cross. Jesus thwarted the plan of the angelic or fallen angelic realm. In Hebrews 2:14, the scripture says, inasmuch then as the children have been partakers of flesh and blood, he himself, Jesus Christ, likewise, that through death he might destroy him who had power over death, that is, the devil. Isn't that great? Do you appreciate Jesus? Let me put it this way. Are you afraid to die, or do you ever think about death or the pain of death? Well, you can say, hallelujah, Jesus came to take away the sting and its power. To all those who trust in Jesus Christ, I have to confess, I'm not afraid to die. I don't believe I'm going to miss a thing down here on earth. This place, I have determined, it's taken me 41 years, but I have concluded it all stinks at best. And the more I read my Bible, the more I get excited about where I'm going. So, you know, come on, Lord, let's go. I will confess, what I don't want to go through is the death process. Just let me get to the death part. I don't want to go through the process. I don't want to be plugged into a machine. You know, I don't want to wither away, you know, but that's God's business. He's determined how we will go. I just don't want to be in pain. Thursday, I found out I had to have an emergency root canal. And this is the fourth or fifth visit to a dentist in my entire life. I've never had a cavity. I don't know what it's like to go to a dentist. And it was like, oh my gosh, I'm going to die. And I went to this guy, and I had to go to this specialist because of the problem and the way the tooth broke like this. And the guy said, I want this to be a pleasurable experience. And I'm thinking, and I go like this. I said to him, great. And I'm thinking, you liar. And I lay down there, and the guy, he just swabs my mouth with a little cotton swab, you know, and I didn't know. I'm like, what? Smells like bubble gum. That's nice. And I had my eyes closed, because it's really close to your face. I don't want to look at this guy. You know, you're like right there on the guy's face. And he starts to wiggle my jaw. He grabs my face. He's wiggling my face. And I never felt a thing. And then he's vroom, vroom, vroom, vroom. And I didn't feel a thing. Nothing. And it was all done. 48 minutes later and $640 later, he goes, "You can go now." And I couldn't believe he was done. All the pain had been taken away. It was nothing there. Jesus came and took the pain away. He took the curse away. He took the power of death away. That's love. That's care. That's a doctor you want to have. Jesus. Very, very exciting. By his humanity, he destroyed the work of Satan. He destroyed the power of the flesh. Christian, don't raise your hand, but if you're a Christian here tonight, or today, this morning, if you're a Christian, you have the Holy Spirit in you. The power has been given to you and I to overcome the demands of our flesh. The Bible says in Romans chapter 6 that we are not under the law, but now under grace, and so that sin shall not have dominion over us. If you keep doing a certain sin, it's because you want to. You want to. Don't tell me you don't want to. Well, I'm really caught up in this, you know, I just can't stop having a vodka tonic. And I know it's bad. Stop. Then stop. Oh, I'm trying to stop, man, but I just can't stop. What's that battle all about? It's the flesh saying, hey, take your Christianity and put it in the back seat for a minute. And this battle goes on in your mind if this applies to you, and you come to a conclusion, and you're going to go get, because you're thirsty, a 7-Up, but you walk into a bar to get that 7-Up. That's nuts. You don't go to a bar to get a 7-Up. If drinking's your problem, steer clear of anything and everything that tempts you. Be wise. Be wise as a serpent, harmless as a dove. Be violent against sin. If you're tempted physically with maybe images or pornography or stuff, don't go down the 10 freeway with all those pathetic billboards. Don't go online and get tempted to go onto the internet. If you do, it's because you wanted to. That's a fact. If you're doing a certain sin, it's because you are willing to do that thing. And you can be a Christian and be caught up in this very thing I'm talking about. Just know this, Jesus Christ died to set you free, and you don't have to sin. We do it because we want to. We let down our guard, or we allow ourselves to be weakened. Sin shall not have dominion over us. The power of the flesh, it allures us away, and it's so, so powerful. But greater is he that is in us than he that is in the world. The next thing that we see here is that he destroyed the power of the world. That is specifically the spirit of Antichrist, which 1 John tells us is in the entire world, everywhere, the spirit of Antichrist. I'm not talking about the Antichrist. I'm talking about the spirit of Antichrist, the world. Have you caught on yet the world's going to kill you? Oh, it may dress up sweet, and it may smell real good, but it'll kill you. Be very careful. Also this. He destroyed the power of sin. We've talked on that. We discussed that. Thank God for God.
20: 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And now, let's get back to today's message. Once again, here's Pastor Jack.
18: The fifth thing we see is that by his humanity, he has become our high priest. You don't need me. You don't need any other pastors. You don't need the Pope. You don't need Billy Graham. You know who you and I need? The one whom the Bible says that there's one mediator between man and God, and that is the man, Christ Jesus. That's what we need. We need him. He's our high priest. Jesus Christ could never have been our high priest if he wouldn't have come to earth. Could he have redeemed us from heaven? I guess he could have done anything he wanted. But he came to earth to tell all of us by his life and by his message that we can relate to him and he can relate to us. That's what a priest is all about. There is no priest if you can't relate to him. Jesus took our clothes on, so to speak. He took on our skin. And a priest not only relates to the people, but he relates to the authority. That's God the Father. The priest is the go-between. Jesus is our priest. My friend, you don't need to confess your sin to anybody anymore but God alone. Read Hebrews chapter 9 and chapter 10 this afternoon. The scripture says there are people who go and offer their confessions before men. Priests, it says in the scriptures, who can never take away sins. But this man, after he once purged our sins, sat down at the right hand of God the Father and is seated in glory on high. You confess to Jesus Christ, who died for you, says the Bible. Of course, you know the scripture, if you confess your sins to him, he's faithful and just to cleanse you from your sins. He's our high priest. He knows our weaknesses. He knows our weaknesses. The high priest is very conscious and very aware. If we were to tell him, Jesus, thus and so, he knows this. Jesus, I can't bear up under this pressure financially, physically, emotionally, the school, the kids, the job, my spouse, the world, I'm dying. And Jesus says, I know exactly how you feel. And the Bible says, I'm going to intercede. I'm going to pray to my Father for you. The priest, Jesus, does this. Isn't that something? He prays for us. And you can't lose because the Bible also says the Holy Spirit's praying for us. And I like that. Wherever two or more are gathered, there he is in the midst. Jesus is praying. The Father is, or the Holy Spirit is praying to whom? The Father. We got to win. We do win. I know it seems tough. I know it feels like we're going under, but we're not going under. He'll see us through. He's a priest. He's dedicated to getting us in, to getting us through. Also, he's very, very faithful at dealing with all of our fears. Do you have any fears? We all have fears. We hate them. We should hate them. But we have fears that plague us. They often keep us shrouded from doing anything. Many Christians, I think most Christians than not, most Christians, maybe, and maybe it's true for half or more than half of this sanctuary, even here right now this morning, most Christians don't do anything for God because they're afraid of failing, which is a trick from Satan, because what they wind up really doing is stepping right into Satan's trick. They don't do anything for God for fear of failing. So what happens in the end, they wind up having lived in a life that never had any influence for God whatsoever. Rather than trusting God to live his word out in their lives, they're cowardice and they just hide and they bury, as Jesus says, their talent in the ground. Because the enemy will whisper, we have fears. We're afraid that we're not going to be accepted. One of the strong personal things that we deal with in our psychology as humans is if we go into a room or into a gathering, into a place, will we be accepted? And the Bible tells us that in Christ Jesus, he has made us acceptable in the beloved. Ephesians 1:6 tells us he has made us acceptable in the beloved. We're acceptable to God. By his humanity as our high priest, becoming our high priest, he has made us acceptable. He's taken away our fears. He has taken away our weaknesses. He has taken away our fears. As high priest, he is for us and will be there for us for all time. The Bible says that Jesus Christ is forever a high priest for us. One of the great books of the Bible that you can read right now to stay current on what God is doing in your life is to read the book of Hebrews. It talks about your priest, Jesus. The sixth thing we see this morning is by his humanity, he has enabled God's prayers, or God's promises, I'm sorry, God's promises. By Jesus coming to earth, he has enabled or enacted or put into power, the promises of God. God's promises in this book, get a load of this. This is something. The Bible says that Jesus is the Word of God, right? I mean, it says that he is the Word of God. He is the Word. And he has always been. But then it says, as we saw in John chapter 1, verse 14, that that Word became flesh. Well, isn't it amazing that we could argue that right here in your lap is the nature and the personality, the will, the power, the knowledge, the revelation of God in this book on your lap. And the wonderful thing about that is that this book is pregnant with promises. How do we get them? By Jesus Christ becoming a man. He has bridged us between God and his promises in a lost and lonely world. Jesus has brought us together. to meet. The Bible says that we were once alienated from the commonwealth of Israel as Gentiles, but through Jesus Christ, he has manifested to us the promises. God has made us promises, and he's going to answer and fulfill those promises. He's enabled our relationship to God. Jesus, as we said earlier, is the way, the truth, and the life, and no one goes to the Father but through him. Now, did you hear that? But through him and him only. Well, Jack, I'm a really good person. That doesn't count. Unacceptable. Well, I've been a church member all my life. Unacceptable. I've read my Bible 10 chapters a day all my life. Unacceptable. I've tithed $1 million. Unacceptable. What is acceptable? That we come to Jesus Christ, recognizing that he's the only way, the truth, and the life. No one comes to the Father but through him. The second thing is that he's enabled our communion with God. Not only does God want us and he brings us through Jesus, but God wants us in a very intimate way. I love this consideration here. Yes, God loves us, but he likes us. He likes us. You know, it's something when somebody says, well, I love you. You know, there's almost like this thing where you got to love people. There's people that live in your house. You got to love them. You got to. But do you like them? If you like them, you like to hang out with them. If you like them, you want to be with them. Jesus likes us. Isn't that a trip? Well, Jack, you're blowing my mind now with that one. Friday day and Friday night, I was teaching up at a youth camp. And I told the kids about the book of Zephaniah chapter 3, where it says in there that the Lord will spin around in heaven when we get there. Remember, we've taught on this before, that the Lord is going to spin around with singing those who love him. And normally when you state that verse in Ecclesiastes 3, 14 through 17, it's kind of a wild thing because normally adults just go, I really don't think that literally. I don't think God is going to really spin around or anything. And it says that he will sing. In fact, in the Hebrew, it's sing loudly. I don't think he's going to sing loudly. That would be really, you know, something. Well, you know what? When you say that verse to 400 junior hires, you know what they said? They all go, bomb! Bomb! That means something really great, I guess. When I told them that God was going to spin around them and sing with joy when they get to heaven, those kids got it. All right. You know, it's us old fogies. It's, well, God, will you calm down, please? God, act your age. No. Communion, he's nuts about us. He loves us. Also this, by his humanity, he has enabled God's promises by enabling us to be adopted. He's adopted us into the family. How could that have ever happened? Unless Jesus Christ come to earth in human flesh. There's no other way. He had to come. And finally this, go with me here. The seventh one is this. By his humanity, we can be elevated. This is what you're looking for. This is what you really want anyway, you and I. We want to be appreciated. We want to be known. We want to have identity. We want to come from this fallen state that we're in. All of us can tell a story about this. Either some of us have come through it because God brought us through and now we're in the family. Being born again is the ultimate elevation for the human. This means that we've been delivered from our fallen state, from our fallen condition. Maybe you're in here this morning and you're doing drugs and stuff, or you're just trying to maybe exercise or put enough makeup or body stretch, I don't know, to just live forever, but it's not working. It's not supposed to work. It's not supposed to work. We're fallen. We're dying, but the inside of us will live forever. The emotion, the thought, who you are, your imagination, the person that you are will live forever. Jesus Christ died on the cross to elevate mankind out of death and out of decay into life.
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13: With SRN News, I'm Ron Taylor. Republican Senator Bill Cassidy of Louisiana says he'll vote for Todd Blanche as Attorney General, likely paving the way for Blanche to be confirmed to lead President Trump's Justice Department. Cassidy announcing his support Friday on the Senate floor, saying Blanche isn't perfect, but no one is. Blanche's confirmation had been thrown into doubt over opposition from two other Republican senators, Lisa Murkowski of Alaska and Susan Collins of Maine. The Trump administration is moving ahead with its efforts to fire Federal Reserve Governor Lisa Cook 2 months after the Supreme Court allowed her to retain her job while she fights the president's efforts to terminate over her mortgage fraud allegations that she has denied. The justices in a 5-4 decision in June said Cook, who was nominated to the Fed's Board of Governors by Joe Biden, could remain in her post at least as long as her lawsuit challenging her firing continues. This is SRN News.
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So thank you, and God bless you, friend. This is Ralph Yankee Arnold. Welcome to today's broadcast. I want to speak to you about a subject that means an awful lot to me. I want to teach you why you should consider taking my 14 lectures on the Soul Winner's Manual in order to become a gospel-driven man. You know, everybody has to have a reason or purpose for living. And I'd like to tell you what God told me to tell you. It's in his Bible. And he tells us what he wants us to do with our life. Number one is, of course, trust Christ as your Savior. But if you'll go to the yankeearnold.com and click on the Soul Winner's Manual tab, it'll take you straight to it. There's 14 lectures there. And I want to tell you what's in these lectures, the introductory. Why you should do so. Because everybody needs to have a reason why they do what they do. You see, this lecture, it challenges every Christian to make a foundational decision to live for the sake of the gospel and the salvation of lost souls, rather than living for yourself. Drawing from Mark chapter 8 and verse 35, it presents the believer's purpose of losing one's life for Christ and the gospel in order to truly save it. You see, if you don't know why you're living, you won't have the purpose down. Without purpose, you're just going in circles. Next thing you know, you were born, lived, and died, and you passed away. What was your purpose? But there is one, and God wants us to know this. So the Bible tells us that he wants us to save our life. So the only way you can save your life is to lose the one you're living for. Unless it's the Lord's. You contrast that with John 3:16 and the purpose to the lost. Using the analogy of a flagpole, you know, with the gospel as the flag and areas like Bible study, prayer, and family as supportive guide wires, it stresses keeping soul winning as the central purpose of life. It motivates believers with four compelling reasons to become soul winners. Eternal rewards at the judgment seat of Christ, the urgency need of the lost, you know, the people that are lost, well, they need it, those that are blinded by Satan and headed for hell, the constraining love of Christ that makes us willing love slaves, and the clear command of the Great Commission, go in all the world and preach the gospel. You see, there's reasons, you need to know them. And so the introduction to this 14 lectures is very important. It's why I want you to read it so that you'll understand it and make wiser decisions. The lecture closes by reminding Christians that the Holy Spirit provides the power that you need and urges them to win souls, train them to do the same, embracing a truly gospel-driven life. So why should you take the 14 lectures?

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3: That's found in Romans chapter 3 and verse 23. The second thing is that the penalty of sin is death and eternal separation from God. So you see, in Romans 6:23, yes, the wages of sin is death, but the gift of God is eternal life through Jesus Christ our Lord. See, number three is heaven is a perfect place, and no sin can enter there. So that's why you have to be perfect to go to heaven. And there's our problem. Nobody's perfect. You see, number four is that no human works, religion, self-efforts can save or help a person get to heaven. Salvation is by grace, through faith, and faith alone. It means it's what you believe, not what you do. The notes provide practical presentation tips for soul winners. Give you some bullet points, things that help you to remember what the will of God is, such as admitting personal sinfulness, keeping the conversation centered on the Bible rather than personal opinions. A lot of times people say, well, Yankee, that's just your opinion. I said, no, it's what God says. And if you have a problem, it's not with me. Your problem is with the Lord. So you want to gently address moral people with scripture, because many people believe you got to do right. Well, you got to do right to enjoy this life, to really have the blessings of life, but you can't live a perfect life in order to go to heaven. So repeatedly emphasizing not of works, well, it helps them to see the common deception of works-based salvation. See, there's a lot of religions that teach you have to do good works to go to heaven. You got to keep the Ten Commandments, obey the golden rule, do all these good things, you know. Well, the Bible doesn't teach that. You see, God gave all these laws because he knew we'd break them. And breaking them, he says, you're guilty. Because you're guilty, you got to pay. Because you got to pay, well, that means you're short. You don't have the cash. You're not able to pay the debt. That's why you'll be condemned. So there's someone who didn't make the payment. That was Christ. So he made the payment, and all he wants us to do is to accept it. So salvation is never based upon your good works, because that's your way of trying to pay for the bad things that you've done. The goal is to help the unsaved person clearly understand their lost condition before moving to the good news of the gospel. See, the gospel is good news. But see, those two things that I just mentioned are all in lecture one. So you see, you need to know the introduction. You need to know the first lecture. But as you move on, yeah, come to lecture two. And that is also to help you to know about the good news. This lecture presents the good news of God's plan of salvation, focusing on the three remaining key doctrines that complete the message. It explains, number five, that Christ made a complete payment for all sin, and offers his righteousness in exchange. You see, Christ took our sins, offers to you and I his righteousness. Now, friend, if Christ walked into this room, offered you eternal life, and you accepted, what would you have? Eternal life. How long would it last? Forever. If it lasts forever and all your sins are paid, where would you go when you die? To heaven. And the reason is because when you accept the payment he made, God gives to you and I his righteousness. Now, if God gave you his righteousness, that would make you and I as righteous as God. That's why I can go to heaven, because I'm righteous.

0: just God gave me his. You see, I didn't keep the Ten Commandments, but he did. He lived the perfect life. I didn't. But he gave his perfection to me. All because I simply believe he made that payment for me. And he did it for you too, but it'll do you no good if you do not trust Christ as your Savior. So you see, now, number six is the doctrine teaches that all a person must do to be saved is to believe that Jesus is the Lord who paid for our sins and receive him as your Savior by faith and faith alone. See, that's found in John 3:16. You may have heard the verse, but listen to it one more time. For God so loved the world, that's you and me, that he gave his only begotten Son, Jesus Christ, that whosoever, that's anybody, whosoever believeth, that's the only requirement. Believe that Christ paid for your sins. He gives you two guarantees. Shall not perish. Now, we're all going to die physically. So he's not talking about that perish. He's talking about perish in hell, separated from God for all eternity. Shall not, but have everlasting life, being guaranteed to go to heaven. That's why that is so important and so wonderful. But you see, if you'll simply believe it, God gives you his righteousness, gives you eternal life. So number seven, go to heaven. And that emphasizes that a person can know that he has eternal life. When? The very moment that he believes. You see, eternal life is eternal, not probationary or temporary. In 1 John 5:13, the Bible says, these things have I written unto you that believe on the name of the Son of God, that you may know that you have eternal life. So can you know you have eternal life? That's why it was written. It was written to those that believe. What did he want those that believe to know? That they have eternal life. And if you know you have eternal life, how long would it last? Forever. Can you know you're going to heaven before you die? Well, of course. That's what all of this is about. So he says in John 6:47, he that believeth on me hath, present tense, hath everlasting life. It means you have it right now. So eternal life doesn't start when I die. Eternal life starts when I believe. So when I believe that he gave me eternal life, so I already have eternal life and I will live forever with the Lord. I still got a physical life. I'm going to live down here until this old body gives up. And that don't look like it's going to be too far in the future. And then I have eternal life. So I told a man, I'm going to live until I die. Then I'll live forever. So that's the best news in all the world. So the notes provide clear presentational tips for soul winners, stressing the need to carefully explain these truths. So Scripture addresses the common tendency toward works-based thinking and ensures new believers of their immediate and permanent salvation. So you want a person that you talk to about the gospel for them to know that they're saved now and that they can't go to hell. I can know that now. And that their salvation, not only free, but it lasts forever. So the good news of the gospel is it has to be free and it has to last forever. So anybody who tells you you have to earn your way to heaven by your good deeds don't understand the gospel. So that's why I want you to take my 14 lectures on the Soul Winner's Manual in order to become a gospel-driven man. You see, it's very simple. Just simply go to YankeeArnold.com, click on the tab that says Soul Winner's Manual, and there you are. It's free. Doesn't cost you anything. Those are the lectures that I taught at Florida Bible College, Colorado Bible College, and churches that I've had for 60 years. They're the same notes. They will help you. They will guide you. I wish every preacher, every Sunday school teacher, every missionary, evangelist would take that class and learn it. There's video also, but if you just want to listen, you can just listen. But if you want to watch it, you can do that too. And there's notes that you can download, and those are also, they're free of charge. So, this is why you need to take the class. See, in lecture three, I cover this. And you need to know what I cover so that you'll know the value taken that class. This lecture presents the vital doctrine of eternal security, declaring that it's not a separate teaching, but an essential part of salvation itself. So you see, some people say, let's just get them saved, then we'll teach them eternal security later. Friend, you don't know you got anybody saved till they believe in eternal security. Because if they don't believe they have eternal life when they say they believe, well, if they don't know they have eternal life, why should I believe they have eternal life? Because if they don't know where they're going when they die, how can I know they're going to heaven when they die? So what I always strive to do when I give the gospel, the good news, is that you're saved forever. And God will never cast you out and never lose you. So if you're not saved forever, you're not saved. Because God doesn't have any temporary salvation. God doesn't save anybody for a week or a month or just a year. He can only give you eternal salvation. That's the only kind there is. And if you can't earn it, then your works didn't get it for you, and your bad works can't take it away. It was given to you by grace, so you're also kept by grace. If you're saved by faith alone in what Christ did for you, he makes this statement in the book of 1 Peter in chapter 1, that when you're saved from something, you're saved to something. You're saved from hell to an inheritance that's incorruptible and fadeth not away, reserved in heaven for you, who are kept by the power of God through faith in the salvation. You see, it was the power of God that saves you. It's the power of God that keeps you saved. So we believe and explain to a person, what is a Savior? Using a powerful drowning illustration to show that a true Savior is one that takes you all the way to shore, not just part way. You see, being saved isn't like you're out there drowning and somebody comes by and jumps in the water and says, now you follow my example and you swim like that. You do the dog paddle and do the little doggy strokes, you know, and lay on your back and do a little swim. Wait a minute. He needs to be saved. You're trying to teach him how to swim, thinking he can save himself out in the middle of the ocean. He only has 1,500 miles to go. But that's not a Savior. He may be a way shore, might be a trailblazer like Davy Crockett and Daniel Boone, but it's not a Savior. Savior puts you in the boat, takes you to the dry land, takes you off and puts you on land. Then he saves you. So the notes provide numerous clear scriptures that will really help you to know how to answer people's questions. To remove doubts, emphasizing that God keeps the believer by his power. The Holy Spirit indwells every believer and indwells you forever. You see, when Christ was talking to his disciples, he says, I'm going to be leaving you, but I'm going to send a comforter, and he shall be with you and shall be in you forever. So the Holy Spirit doesn't come and leave you. He indwells us, and the Holy Spirit is the comforter. He's just like the Lord, because Jesus says, he's just like me. And that's good to know, that he'll never cast you out, never lose you, never leave you. So this is why practical soul-winning guidance is included for addressing those who fear losing their salvation, because a lot of people don't tell nobody else how to go to heaven because they're not sure they're going. Or they have questions and doubts about whether or not they're going to make it themselves. And so they don't want to tell somebody wrong, because if they can't give assurance to the person because they don't have assurance. But when you know that you have eternal life and know that you're going to heaven, it's the best thing in the world to be able to tell somebody what the Lord has done for them. Friend, these lectures are so important, and I want you to know them, because I want you to be able to change people's, yes, their lives here, but change their destiny from hell to heaven. Friend, I trusted Christ as my Savior. That was the best thing I ever did in my life. I wasn't raised in a Christian home. I never saw my mother or my dad in a church. Never saw them read a Bible. I never knew anything about a Bible. I never saw any verses from the Bible. I never saw them have prayer at the table, thanking the Lord for anything. You see, I guess you could say I was kind of raised like an atheist, but they never claimed that they were atheists, but they never claimed that they were believers either. Never saw my dad go to church, but I was told that when my dad got drunk, he'd always go by the White Methodist Church in Bethesda. They're outside of Rio, Georgia. And he'd get in the church, and because he could out-sing everybody in church, they always wanted him to join the choir. And that my dad would get in the choir, and he could out-sing everybody in the choir. And the drunker he got, the better he sung. And you could tell he had a social drink, because he really got more social the more he drank. That was my dad. But I never heard my dad talk about the Lord. I heard him sing a couple of Christian songs a couple of times, but most of them weren't. My dad was an alcoholic. He was a drunk. He had a liquor still. Spent twice in the chain gang. And in the chain gang, he wasn't worth much to them because he was crippled in his right leg. He had polio. So they didn't want him even in the chain gang. But my dad made some counterfeit money and often bragged about some of his big quarters that he had made. And one old couple picked him up and took him straight to the police station. He spent some more time in chain gang. Well, that was my dad. But it wasn't until I took this little girl named Betty that lived next door off to Anderson, South Carolina, we got married. I was 18, she was 17. And her dad came looking for me with a gun. He was going to part my soul in eternity. But he had mercy on me. He knew the Lord. So he set me down one night on a couch in a living room and told me that God loved me. I'd never heard that before. He told me that God sent his son, Jesus Christ, to pay for my sins. And because he paid for my sins and came back from dead, all he wanted me to do was the only thing that I could do. Believing he did it for me. So God says, when I believe he did it for me, he would give me as a free gift, eternal life. That's when I understood that I couldn't earn my way to heaven, that it was a gift. And he shared a verse with me, for by grace are you saved through faith. That not of yourselves, it is the gift of God, not of works, lest any man should boast. So friend, for the last 66 years, I've been spending my whole life traveling this country and many countries, just simply telling people how to be saved. I just don't want people to go to hell. And I hope that you have a burning desire to share that with other people. And so if you can, go to YankeeArnold.com. Click on Soul Winners Manuals tab. Become a soul winner. Be that gospel-driven man. Thank you, and God bless you.
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11: Hi, this is Robert Jeffress, and I'm glad to study God's Word with you every day on this Bible teaching program. 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
12: 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But more terrifying are the creatures we are going to discover today. And perhaps the most frightening thing about these creatures we're going to look at today is that they're real.
13: 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The book of Revelation describes a time of destruction that will take place during the Earth's final 7 years. And while some judgments will be directed toward the planet, others will directly affect mankind. Today on Pathway to Victory, Dr. Robert Jeffress describes a time during the Great Tribulation when demons run free. But first, let's take a moment to hear some important ministry updates.
11: Thanks, David, and welcome again to Pathway to Victory. Final Conquest is the title of my verse-by-verse study through the book of Revelation. And in a moment, we'll venture into a passage in Revelation 9 that describes Satan's demise in the bottomless pit. Even though it's a difficult subject to address, I believe the Lord has given me this teaching series for such a time as this. We're living in a dark season when it appears the enemy is gaining territory. The book of Revelation makes it very clear to us that God will have the last word. So, be prepared to jot down our contact information at the close of today's message, because I want to send you a copy of my commentary on Revelation. Like this teaching series, my book is also called Final Conquest. In my book, I'll help you understand the difficult passages in Revelation, like the one we're addressing today. You see, sometimes it's easy to get confused by the strange imagery in Revelation, but it all has a clear purpose, and that's to reinforce the victorious unveiling of King Jesus. A copy of Final Conquest is yours when you give a generous gift to support the ministry of Pathway to Victory. All right, let's get started with our next study in Revelation. I titled today's message, Day of the Demons.
12: Before the advent of modern map making or satellite technology, ancient mariners really didn't know a lot about the oceans on which they sailed. They thought the earth was flat, and if they went too far, they could fall off the edge of the earth. They didn't know really what lurked beneath the seas as well. And that gave rise to many myths. And perhaps the myth that was the greatest of them all was the myth of the Kraken. That large squid-like beast that, according to mythology, was able to wrap its tentacles around the mast of a ship and drag it below the sea and cause the death of all the sailors aboard. So fearful were ancient mariners of the Kraken that they refused to even utter the name, thinking that just mentioning it would summon that huge beast to destroy them and send them to their watery graves. When we get to Revelation chapter 9, you might be relieved to know there are no krakens. We're not going to see any creatures like the kraken beneath the sea. But more terrifying are the creatures we are going to discover today. And perhaps the most frightening thing about these creatures we're going to look at today is that they're real. And God says one day he's going to release them to do their destructive work on the face of the earth. If you have your Bibles, I want you to turn for a very sobering passage in Revelation 9 as we discover what happens on the day of the demons. Revelation chapter 9. Look at verse 1. Then the fifth angel sounded, and I saw a star from heaven, which had fallen to earth, and the key of the bottomless pit was given to him. This fallen angel was given by God a key, and it was a key to a bottomless pit. Look at verse 2. And he opened the bottomless pit, and smoke went out of the pit like the smoke of a great furnace, and the sun and the air were darkened by the smoke of the pit. Where is this bottomless pit, and what is it? The abyss is the place where a group of demons who have already been judged are being held captive until their final judgment and dispatch into the eternal lake of fire. This angel, this demon, was given a key to open the bottomless pit. But notice what else that he saw besides the smoke and the fire. He saw demonic tormentors from the abyss. Look at verse 3. Then out of the smoke came locusts upon the earth, and power was given them, as the scorpions of the earth have power. And they were told not to hurt the grass of the earth, nor any green thing, nor any tree, but only the men who do not have the seal of God on their foreheads. That's the 144,000 who've been sealed and saved by God. And these locusts were not permitted to kill anyone, but to torment for 5 months. And their torment was like the torment of a scorpion when it stings a man. And in those days, men will seek death and will not find it. They will long to die, but death flees from them. Apparently, these demon locusts have the ability to inflict a sting like a scorpion. Now, for children, a scorpion sting can be fatal. For most adults, it's not fatal, but it can be accompanied, if it's severe enough, by convulsions, by continuous feelings of nausea, by continual vomiting. You can wish you were dead. And that's exactly what happens here. Have you ever been in such agony that you wished you could die? I've had that happen twice, both times with food poisoning. Well, it's going to be much more severe during this period of time. The sting that these scorpion-like creatures are able to inflict will cause men and women and children to cry out for death. Their mission is to inflict pain upon human beings. Notice their appearance. Verse 7, the appearance of these locusts was like horses prepared for battle. If you look under a microscope at a locust, it does look like a horse. But this will be like a horse prepared for battle. And on their heads appeared to be crowns like gold, signifying their victory. And their faces were like the faces of men, probably an indication of the fact that they had intelligence. They had hair like the hair of women. Now, ladies, this is no slam against women. Like a woman. What does that mean? Well, remember, the Romans were constantly fighting barbarians, hordes of barbarians. And barbarians in the first century did not cut their hair. It added to their appearance of ferocity, their long hair. That's what this is signifying as well. Their teeth were like the teeth of lions, showing their voracious appetites. They had breastplates like the breastplates of iron, and the sound of their wings was like the sound of chariots, of many horses rushing to battle. Verse 10, they have tails like scorpions and stings, and in their tails is the power to hurt men, not kill them, for 5 months. They have a king over them, the angel of the abyss. His name in Hebrew is Abaddon, and in Greek he has the name Apollyon. Both of those names means destroyer. The first woe is past. Behold, two woes are still coming after these things. As terrible as this judgment is, unimaginable pain for 5 months, it's nothing compared to the second woe, the sixth judgment that is yet to come. The sixth trumpet, the second woe, is that of a demonic army. Look at Revelation 9, beginning with verse 13. Then the sixth angel sounded, and I heard a voice from the four horns of the golden altar, which is before God. And one saying to the sixth angel who had the trumpet, release the four angels who are bound at the great river Euphrates. And the four angels who had been prepared for the hour and the day and the month and the year were released so that they would kill a third of mankind. What is happening here? This sixth angel with the sixth trumpet is not only sounding the trumpet, he's participating in the execution of this judgment. He is commanded to release the four angels bound at the river Euphrates. Now, again, are we talking about heavenly angels or demonic angels? Well, the key is they are bound, they are chained. No heavenly angel is chained. These are four judged angels who have been chained at the river Euphrates. And the four angels, the four demons who had been prepared for the hour, the day, and the month, and the year were released so that they could kill a third of mankind. Remember, the locusts were told they can't kill anyone. But these four commanders of a demonic army will kill one third of mankind. And how is it they're going to kill a third of the human beings on the earth? It's going to be through a 200 million member demonic army. We find it described beginning in verse 16. The number of the armies of these demonic horsemen was 200 million. I heard the number of them. In Greek, it says twice 10,000 times 10,000. There's no reason to take that symbolically. That's pretty precise. 200 million. Look at the description that you find of this army in verse 7. And this is how I saw in the vision the horses and those who sat on them. In other words, this is what it looked like to me, John. The riders had breastplates, the color of fire, that would be red, and of hyacinth, that would be blue, and of brimstone, that would be yellow. And the heads of the horses are like, notice the word like, the heads of lions. These aren't real lions, but they appeared to John like lions. And out of their mouths proceed fire and smoke and brimstone. And a third of mankind was killed by these three plagues, by the fire and the smoke and the brimstone, which proceeded out of their mouths. For the power of the horses is in their mouths and in their tails. For their tails are like serpents and have heads, and with them they do harm. So many times John uses the word, it's like, it's like, it's like. Now this is conjecture. Imagination on my part, but I think it's sanctified imagination. If you were John on that island of Patmos in the first century, and God had transported you to the 21st century or the 22nd century to look at the end of the world and a great war that was occurring, how would you, as John from the first century, describe the weapons of modern war in the 21st century? What words would you use to describe a helicopter flying through the sky, or a massive tank that billows smoke and destruction, or a rocket launcher sending missiles? How would you describe that? You would use language just like this. And I think that's what you're seeing John do here. He's describing a real war with real forces at work. And what was the result of this plague? The result was a third of mankind was killed. Now remember, back in the seal judgments in Revelation chapter 6 and the fourth judgment, a fourth of humankind had already been killed. Now you add a third. That means by the end of this plague, over half the world's population. Today, that would be 3.5 billion people have died. Now you would think if the world had witnessed that fifth trumpet judgment, those scorpion-like creatures causing people to beg to die, and the sixth judgment, a third of the world killed, you would think certainly that would bring people to their knees to repent and turn to God. Not so. Look at the response to these first two woe judgments, beginning with verse 20. And the rest of mankind, those who survived, who were not killed by these plagues, they did not repent of the works of their hands, so as not to worship demons and the idols of gold and silver. And they did not repent of their murders, nor of their sorceries, nor of their immorality, nor of their thefts. They not only didn't repent, they continued to sin. And they sinned even more frequently and intensely. You know, you see that happening today. None of this is hard to believe. Worshiping demons. We see the worship of Satan and demons at an all-time high right now. I just read this week of a case of a group involved in satanic worship. A pregnant woman was killed along with her six children. You read of horrific things happening in the name of Satan. That will happen then. Idolatry. It's not just wood statues, but gold and silver and stone and wood. Today, materialism is an idol to so many people. They worship money. They worship their possessions instead of the God who gives them those possessions. And they did not repent of their murders. How can that be? How would people murder and not repent of their murders? As Christians, we acknowledge the horrible, horrible sin of abortion in our country today and the government legalization of abortion. And every year, 1.4 million children are murdered as a result of abortion. And what do we do? Do we repent of that? No. A large segment of our population absolutely celebrates it. And one of the worst perpetrators and facilitators of abortion is Planned Parenthood, which is nothing but a slaughterhouse for the unborn. That's all that it is. Oh, they talk about they're there to protect women's health. They're there to protect a woman's reproductive rights. Well, just think about it. If 1.4 million children are killed through abortion every year, that means 700,000 of those are girls that are killed. How does that work out for their health? How does abortion help their reproductive rights? Planned Parenthood is a racist organization. It was founded by a racist named Margaret Sanger to control the black population by killing them. They believe in abortion for any reason. If you don't like the sex of your child, murder it. Get rid of it. If that baby is inconvenient to you, get rid of it. They believe in unrestricted abortion for any reason and for any time in the pregnancy, including up until that child is born. While that fully formed baby is in the mother's birth canal, if the parent wants to kill it, the Democrats say. That is barbaric. That is evil. And it is time that America repent of that barbaric position. Now, I want to say something very clearly here. God hates a lot of things, not just abortion. God hates lying. He hates the oppression of the poor. He hates immorality. So, Pastor, why are you singling out abortion and murder? Here's a very simple reason, because of history, and especially the dealings of God with his own people. You remember in Jeremiah chapter 1, when God looked down at his own people, the nation of Israel, he saw them sacrificing their own children to the pagan god Moloch. It wasn't violence, it wasn't immorality, it wasn't greed that incited God like this, the killing of children on the altar of convenience, the altar of immorality. And when God saw what his own people were doing, he said, "It never entered my mind that you would do such a detestable thing. But because you have done such a detestable thing, I'm going to send the Babylonians to take you captive." There is something about the murder of children, the sexual abuse of children, that incites the anger of God like nothing else. And you listen to me, God is no respecter of people, of political parties, or of nations. God is not a Republican, he's not a Democrat, and he's not an American. God is impartial in his judgment, and any nation that honors God will be blessed by God. But any nation that dishonors God and murders its own children is going to be judged by Almighty God, and that includes the United States of America. And that is why I'm saying what I'm saying today. And here is some good news for you. At the end of the first service, a young woman came down. She said, "Today, I prayed to accept Christ as my Savior. I had an abortion, but now today I understand God can forgive me of that sin. And today I'm trusting Christ, and I'm going to spend the rest of my life telling people about God's ability to forgive and warning women about the harm of abortion." Don't you ever think, if you're listening to me, that you've committed the unpardonable sin. If you've had an abortion, God can and will forgive you. But you have to repent. You have to repent. And in these final days, people will not repent. It's unbelievable that people after those kind of judgments would not repent. One commentator says it this way: "Nowhere will you find a more accurate picture of humanity pressed to the extreme. One would think that the terrors of God's wrath would bring rebels to their knees. Not so. Past the point of no return, they respond to greater punishment with increased rebellion. Such is sinful nature, untouched and unmoved by the mercies of God. Once the heart is set in its hostility toward God, not even the scourge of death will lead people to repentance. Then what is it that causes a person to repent? Only one thing: the work of God in that person's heart. The ability to even know of your sin and turn away from that sin and turn to Christ. Your ability to do that is a gift that comes from God. Say, where do you find that in the Bible? I thought that was something I did. No, it's a gift from God, the ability to be able to repent. In 2 Timothy chapter 2, verses 25 and 26, Paul says, if perhaps God may grant them repentance, leading to the knowledge of the truth, and they may come to their sense and escape from the snare of the devil, having been held captive by him to do his will. If you are held captive by Satan right now, the only chance for your eternal salvation is for God to give you the gift of repentance. Listen to me. It's a gift, but it's a gift that will not last forever. Today, before it is too late, is the day of salvation. It's exciting to realize that at this very moment, men and women around the world are making decisions to move forward in their relationship with God. The book of Revelation continues to inspire readers to do just that. In closing today, let me say a word of thanks to our Pathway partners and all those who financially support Pathway to Victory with generous gifts. You make it possible for us to present this teaching series on the Book of Revelation to men and women around the globe. To say thank you for your generous gift today, I want to send you my commentary on Revelation. Like our current teaching series, it's also called Final Conquest. 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And in my book, I'll show you how to implement our hope-filled future into the decisions you make every day. 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
13: 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That's P.O. Box 223-609, Dallas, Texas, 75222. I'm David J. Mullins. At this very moment, evil forces are working behind the scenes to bring about total destruction. And in the final years of Earth's history, Satan will receive some additional help from two key individuals. Learn about the diabolical duo. That's next time on the Pathway to Victory Weekend Edition. 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
15: I'm being there so that I can be present with her in her issues, and she can be present in mine.
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15: And then sensitive responsiveness. And this was helpful for me because so often as a guy, our wife says something that's hurting her, and our first thing is, okay, I'm going to fix that. I can take care of that. You're not going to have to deal with that. And what they really want to know right now is that there's a sensitive response. You want to fix it because you don't want to have to live through this with me. 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But those are also three tools that couples can use to begin to rebuild their marriages.
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21: With SRN News, I'm Ron Taylor. Republican Senator Bill Cassidy of Louisiana says he'll vote for Todd Blanche as Attorney General, likely paving the way for Blanche to be confirmed to lead President Trump's Justice Department. Cassidy announced his support Friday on the Senate floor, saying Blanche isn't perfect, but no one is. Blanche's confirmation has been thrown into doubt over opposition from two other Republican senators, Lisa Murkowski of Alaska and Susan Collins of Maine. The Trump administration is moving ahead with its efforts to fire Federal Reserve Governor Lisa Cook 2 months after the Supreme Court allowed her to retain her job while she fights the president's effort to terminate her over mortgage fraud allegations that she has denied. The justices in a 5-4 decision in June said Cook, who was nominated to the Fed's Board of Governors by then-President Joe Biden, could remain in her post at least as long as her lawsuit challenging her firing goes on. This is SRN News.
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23: Have you ever wondered why we act the way we do? Have you ever thought, why did I ever do that? Have you ever said something and said, why did I ever say that? Have you ever had that experience in your life? You've done something and at night you reflect back over it and you say, why did I ever do that? You have said something to somebody. Maybe you didn't sleep well the night before. You had a very difficult day in the office. And some of your staff said something to you and you snapped at them a little bit and you came back and said, why did I ever say that? Maybe you've had a difficult time at the office and you've come home and said something to your wife or husband that you wish you would not have said. Have you ever had those kind of experiences? Have you ever wondered what prompts my actions? What motivates my particular behavior? What factors actually shape our moral ideals? What factors shape our values? What factors shape our priorities? Now, our self-awareness in the image of who we are is the product of a number of things. It's the product of our early childhood influences. It's the product of the impact of the words of those around us. You may or may not be aware that recent studies indicate that the most vulnerable time in a child's life for the words of those who speak around them are between 8 and 10 years old. When a child is between 8 and 10 years old, the words spoken by their parents, by their teachers, have the most impact on their lives, according to research. So why do we do what we do? Well, it's certainly we're the product of our early childhood influences. We are the product of the impact of the words of those around us. We are the product of our thoughts, our environment, our choices. And so our hereditary tendencies and the environment that we live in, plus our repeated thoughts and actions and choices, they often shape our characters and they become life commandments. Now, a sentence that I'd like you to underline is, what is a life commandment? So according to John Savage, you see where I'm reading on the text? In a book called Listening and Caring Skills, Savage says this. He says, life commandments are the deep inner belief systems that act as the internal guidance gyros of your mind. So what's a life commandment, everybody? It's kind of an internal system. Now, these life commandments, whether we know it or not, govern our behavior. All of us have life commandments. Some of us know we have, and some of us don't know we have them. They're the moral compass that directs our thoughts and actions. So these life commandments are like a moral compass. They are the result of our hereditary tendencies. They're the result of our environment. They're the result of our choices. They're the result of our actions. So these life commandments govern our behavior. They're like a moral compass that directs our thoughts and actions. They are the deep personal belief systems we understand about ourselves, our relationships, and the world around us. In short, a life commandment is the lens that you look at life through. It's the lens that you look at life through. Now, what adjusts that lens? Some part of the adjustment of that lens has to do with our heredity. Some has to do with our environment. Some has to do with our past choices. Some has to do with the way we think and our self-talk. All of that is part of what forms these life commandments. Now, here's the incredible good news. The Holy Spirit is in the business of reshaping our thoughts, of empowering our actions and renewing our minds. I want you to look at three texts, and I want to look at them with new eyes. The first is John chapter 16, verse 13. John chapter 16, verse 13. I preached on this text for years and did not understand what it meant. And to me, one of

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3: Environment doesn't have to shape our behavior. The truth that no matter how we failed in the past, the Holy Spirit can renew our minds. So Jesus wants to tell us the truth, but Satan wants to tell us lies. And the lies that Satan tells us are that your actions are largely determined by your heredity and your environment. That you are locked into some genetic DNA code that you cannot change. So the Holy Spirit, and this is the good news, is in the business of reshaping our thoughts, empowering our actions, and renewing our minds. Now, through the guidance of the Holy Spirit, we can re-image our thoughts. Now, what do I mean by the experience we can re-image our thoughts? We can change the way we think about a given situation. The evidence for that is Romans chapter 12 and verse 2. And if you look at Romans 12, verse 2, it says this, And do not be conformed to the world, but be transformed by the renewing of your mind, that you may prove what is the good and acceptable, perfect will of God. Be transformed by the renewing of your what? Your mind. And so the Holy Spirit renews our mind, He reshapes our thoughts, and He gives us new life commandments to live our lives by. We can make positive choices to reset the life commandments that we have inherited down through the ages. Now, there's an article that impressed me a great deal. You're still seeing it in the text. We're still on the first page. There's an article titled Science and the Bible and Epigenetics. It was actually part two of a series written by Mark Hodges. And he makes this insightful observation. And I want to read it for you. You can do some underlining as we do. Hodges says this: DNA has long been considered the library of bioinformation and the controller of the systems in cells and creatures. Now, what does he mean by that? He means that for decades, the thought was this, that in your DNA, there is a certain library of bioinformation, and that controls your cells. And that bioinformation that controls your cells predetermines your actions. That was the thought. Now, I continue reading Hodges. This is what he says. Beginning largely in the 1990s, scientists have been finding this view unsatisfactory. What view unsatisfactory? The view that the DNA genetic makeup of your heredity largely controls your behavior and what you do. What we see in the DNA of the cell or creature is not fully what we get in its body or behavior. Something else is going on between the instructions contained in DNA, that's the genotype, and the result product, the phenotype. This something else has been termed epigenetics, meaning above genetics or outside genetics. So it's not the genetic predisposition to sin that leads a person to sin. There's something outside this, and that thing that outside is called epigenetics. Now, Hodges goes on. You can underline this sentence if you'd like. Thus far, epigenetics has been considered a biochemical switching system that turns bioinformation in DNA on and off or dials it up and down, depending on the internal needs of the cues received from the environment. In other words, what Hodges is saying is this. You have certain genetic predispositions. But because you have that genetic predisposition doesn't mean that that gene has to be turned on or that gene has to be turned off. There are environmental factors outside, namely your choice, that turns that biogenetic thing on or off. We're still on the first page. You're two at the bottom of the first page. And then we're going to jump off our worksheets and go to some Bible studies and look at some other experiments. And we'll come back to our worksheets at the end. So here's Hodges' point. Our DNA, don't miss this, our DNA is not the final arbiter of who we are and

0: how we behave. Our choices can either turn on or off genetic markers in our cell system. Now, research indicates that our heredity or genetic predisposition is not the major determinant of our attitudes, our choices are. Now, we're going to stop there. We're not going to go to the back of the page because I want to share with you two or three things, some recent studies in epigenetics that were done at Duke University, and then I want to look at Jesus and epigenetics. I want to look at Jesus' pedigree, his lineage, and see, and we're going to compare Jesus' lineage to statements in the spirit of prophecy, and then we are going to look at some life commandments, ways they form in our lives, and how we change life commandments. Duke University studies in epigenetics. In the year 2000, Dr. Randy Gerto and one of his graduate students, Dr. Gerto is a professor of radiation cardiology at Duke, and Robert Waterland designed a groundbreaking study in epigenetics. Some of you may be familiar with this.
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0: The study was done on agouti mice. The reason these are called agouti mice is because they have an agouti gene. Now, the agouti mice are really interesting. This agouti gene predispositions the mouse to be overweight, and it predispositions it to be like a yellow pincushion. The word agouti is A-G-O-U-T-I. And so the mouse that is born is with this agouti gene has... it's always overweight. It always is not beautiful brown like mice are, but it's this sickly yellow. Secondly, which really interested Dr. Gertel and Waterland, is the mouse always had a predisposition to cancer, and it had a predisposition to heart disease and diabetes. And these mice were ravenous. They overate a great deal. And so they had the gene. Their lives were shortened by life-shortening disease. So Gertel and Waterland said, is there anything that we can do to affect these mice that are predisposed to heart disease and cancer? And you know what they did? They changed the diet. They gave these mice a plant-based diet. They gave them a lot of onions to eat, a lot of leeks to eat. They changed their diet. When the baby mice were born, they had the exact same DNA. No change in the DNA of the baby mice. But they were yellow. They were no longer yellow. They had brown skin. They no longer overweight. They were healthy. And Dr. Gerto said, wow, what is going on here? And he was so shocked because something as simple as an external factor like diet did not turn on the genetic predisposition of the DNA. And let me read to you simply part of the research, which I thought was so fascinating. Remarkably, the researchers affected this transformation without altering a single letter of the mouse's DNA. Their approach instead was radically straightforward. They changed mom's diet. Starting just before conception, Gertel and Waterland fed a test group of mother mice a diet rich in small chemical clusters that can attach to a gene and turn it off. These molecules are common in the environment. They're found in many foods, including onions, garlic, beets, and food supplements, often given to pregnant women. Often being consumed by the mothers, the methyl donors work their way into the developing embryos and chromosomes and into the critical agouti gene. The mothers passed along the agouti gene to their children intact, but thanks to their methyl-rich pregnancy diet, they had added to the gene a chemical switch that dimmed the gene's deleterious effects. That is remarkable stuff. It was a little eerie, Dr. Gertel said, and a little scary to see how something as subtle as a nutritional change in a pregnant mother rat could have such a dramatic impact on the gene expression of the baby. Gertel says the results showed how important epigenetic changes could be. Environmental factors. Okay, how do you apply this to Christianity? Every single one of us are born with heredity tendencies. There is not one person here that has a bloodline that's perfect. Every single one of us have skeletons in our closets. And you look back at the heredity, visiting the sins of the fathers to the third or fourth generation. What does that mean? Does it mean God punishes you for your grandfather's sin or your grandmother's sin? Not at all, but this is what it means. That because of their moral failures, you have a predisposition to sin and a weakness towards sin that you would not have otherwise. It's not that Jesus punishes you because of the sins of them. It's that the biological bloodline affects every human being. And so we have heredity tendencies. Not only do we have heredity tendencies towards sin, but there's another problem. We've chosen to sin. And so we've strengthened those heredity tendencies. And so these tendencies and our choices become life commandments that's built within us. Now, I want to meditate a little while on Jesus' genetic code. Have you ever looked at Jesus' family tree and evaluated his pedigree based on his family tree? I want you to go to Matthew, the first chapter. Let's look at some of the interesting people in Jesus' family tree. Jesus' family tree. By developing spirit-indicted new life commandments, we can change our pedigree, our lineage, and our family tree. So I want you to look at Matthew chapter 1, and we're looking at Jesus' family tree, and let's think about a few people that are in Jesus' lineage. We're looking at Matthew chapter 1, and the first, we're going to look at a few women and a few men. Look at, for example, Matthew 1, starting with verse 1, the book of genealogy of Jesus Christ, the son of David, the son of Abraham, the son of David. David certainly didn't have a pure bloodline, did he, to pass on to Jesus? David had adulterous tendencies. He committed adultery with Bathsheba. He, in addition to that, had Uriah murdered. So David had some weaknesses, didn't he? But you look further in the bloodline of Jesus. The Bible says Judah begot Perez and Zerah by Tamar. Well, who was Tamar anyway? That was Judah's daughter-in-law who pretended to be a harlot. And Judah fell for her lie, and he slept with her and begot two twins. And that's in the bloodline of Jesus. Well, we go back. Notice what it says. It says there's Rahab. Who was Rahab? She was the harlot that delivered the spies at Jericho. And if you look also, there's Ruth in this pedigree, this bloodline. And you'll notice it there. Verse 5, Salmon begot Boaz by Rahab, Boaz Obed by Ruth. Who was Ruth? She was a Moabitess who they were a hostile foreign people. There's Solomon who's mentioned there. And, you know, Solomon took multiple concubines and he was fascinated with pleasure. So when you look at Jesus' lineage, would you agree with me that his lineage from the human side, was Jesus fully God? Was he fully man? Can you explain that? Great is the mystery of what? Godliness. God was manifest in the flesh. So, but was Jesus fully man? Yes, he was. Was he fully God? Yes, he was. Now, I want you to think of Jesus' human lineage. Review and Herald, July 28, 1874. That's Review and Herald, July 28, 1874. Christ took human nature and bore the infirmities and degeneracy of the race. Christ took human nature and bore the infirmities and degeneracy of the race. Next reference. You'll find it in the book Desire of Ages. It's a very familiar statement. Many of you are familiar with this. It would have been almost infinite humiliation for the Son of God to take man's nature, even when Adam stood in his innocence in Eden. But Jesus accepted humanity when the race had been weakened by 4,000 years of sin. Like every child of Adam, this particular quote I'm doing is from 7th Bible Commentary 452, the Desire of Ages text, the one is next, but this is actually a Bible Commentary quote. Like every child of Adam, he accepted the results of the working of the great law of heredity. So Jesus accepted the working of the great law of heredity. So was that law of heredity that came through David, that came through Tamar, that came through Rahab, that came down through Solomon, did that have any impact on Jesus' humanity? Yeah, it says here, he accepted the results of the working of the great law heredity. What these results were is shown in the history of his earthly ancestors. He came with such a heredity to share our sorrows and temptations to give us example of sinless life. Next reference, Desire of Ages 1:17. For 4,000 years, the race had been decreasing in physical strength, mental power, and moral worth. Now, I've wrestled with this, and I'll come back and give you an explanation of it. Christ took upon him the infirmities of degenerate humanity. Only thus could he rescue man from the lowest depths of his degradation. What does it mean that Christ had been decreasing in physical strength? Did Jesus have the physical strength of Adam when he was born 4,000 years before? Did he? Not at all. Not a chance. So when you look down the generations of the progressive degeneration, we see it physically, don't we? We can all accept that. What then does it mean that Jesus, for 4,000 years, the race had been decreasing in physical strength, in mental power? Is the brain a physical organ housed in the mind? So was Jesus' mental alertness the same as Adam's? It was not. Not in his humanness. That's what I want. The one we struggle with was moral worth. What does it mean that Jesus' moral worth was different than Adam's? Here's how I understand that. Because of the deterioration of the human race with sin, Jesus' ability as a human being to resist temptation was not as sharp or clear as Adam's was before sin. So when I look at moral worth, I see that as weakness. Weakness. That when Jesus is born, there's a physical, mental, and moral weakness on his human side as it comes to resisting temptation. Because in Hebrews chapter 2, verse 14 to 17, we read, in all things he had to be made like unto his what? Brethren. So the issue with Jesus was not that he was exempt from human weakness. It was rather that he was so committed to the Father's will that sin lost its appeal to him. Amen. To please his heavenly Father was his life commandment. His life commandment, his moral compass, governed all his actions. Now, as the result of Jesus being prompted by, notice my language, prompted by, motivated by, and empowered by the Spirit, as the result of that, the negative influences in his genetic DNA were never turned on. It was not that he did not receive DNA. It was never, he never chose to sin, therefore he never turned on those negative influences. You say, what about when he was a child? I don't understand all that, but I understand this. The Holy Spirit protected him in ways that we can't understand. The Holy Spirit protected him in ways as a child. But from the moment of the dawning of his consciousness, from that moment, he had certain basic critical life commandments. He was tempted in all points like we are, but yet never fell to sin.
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0: You know, I've had people ask me, what does it mean that Jesus was tempted in all points like we are? What does that mean? The greater your capacity to love, the greater your capacity to be hurt. The greater your capacity to love, the greater your capacity to be hurt. Because Jesus has an infinite capacity to love, he has an infinite capacity to hurt. So Jesus was tempted physically, mentally, spiritually, in areas far beyond anything we can comprehend. And anything we experience, he has already gone through. Not only did Satan tempt him on all points, but he tempted him with all power. And so you have that aspect as well. Now, Jesus depended on divine power for victory, and that same power is available for us. Therefore, we can come confidently, Hebrews 4, verse 16, to the throne of grace.
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12: Foundations of Freedom, a look at America's founding principles and the leaders who shaped our nation.
13: In 1796, George Washington made one of the most consequential decisions in American history. He chose not to seek a third term as president. So why does that matter? Because America was not built on permanent rulers. It was built on ordered liberty. Faith teaches that authority is a stewardship, not a possession. Leaders are accountable to God for how they use power. And why does that still matter today? Because republics survive when leaders respect limits and citizens defend them. Washington's lesson still stands. A republic is preserved when power has limits, and public service remains a duty to God and country, not a path to personal rule.
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19: 3 years after they were married, they got the diagnosis of MS on the part of Daryl. So really what motivated Stacy to get married, I want a strong man who's going to make me feel secure, who will take care of me, would never come true. She had to completely die to those expectations. And Daryl thought his relationship with Stacy would be, you can count on me, I'm going to be there for you, I'm going to take care of you. And now he says, decades later, she takes care of me.
5: That's Gary Thomas describing one of the many different kinds of storms that husbands and wives can face in marriage. But there's good news. God is always present with you in those storms. And with His help, you can experience a stronger, more intimate relationship. Gary is back with us today on Focus on the Family with Jim Daly, and I'm John Fuller.
18: John, we had a great conversation with Gary last time, and you know what's frustrating with Gary is always saying something that I got to do differently.
5: That's frustrating.
18: And he's full of wisdom. He gives me those ideas. Okay, that's something I need to embrace and do differently. And you are going to walk away with so many gold nuggets. Just stick with us. Gary is one of the foremost writers in this area of marriage. He's a pastor. John will give all those details in a moment. But I just love when Gary comes on and shares his wisdom that the Lord's given him. I'm reminded of that parable from Matthew 7 about building your house upon a foundation of rock and not sand. And when the storms of life come along, which is the theme of Gary's book, we have got to build that relationship, our marital relationship, on that rock. Mm-hmm. And that rock is the Lord. And we're going to talk about that today.
5: Right. And as you mentioned, Gary was part of the teaching team at Second Baptist Church in Houston, Texas for 11 years. He and his wife, Lisa, recently moved to Colorado, where he serves on the pastoral teaching team at Cherry Hills Community Church in Highlands Ranch. Gary has written over 20 books. He's a prolific speaker. He's a longtime and favorite guest here at Focus on the Family. And a book that really is the foundation for our conversation, and this is part two. If you didn't hear part one, stop by the website to hear it or watch it. The book is called Making Your Marriage a Fortress, and of course, we have copies of that book here at the ministry.
18: Gary, welcome back.
19: Thank you.
18: It's so good to have you. Okay, last time we started with that parable or that theme of the hurricane in Houston that you didn't prepare for. You had blue duct tape and cardboard. Didn't work too well. So my storm story, we can relate to marriage. So In August, I buy a snowblower when we bought our house here in Colorado. I thought, I'm ahead of the curve. In fact, the guy at the store said, you're really thinking outside the box. Yes. It's August, you know. So I got it. I put the oil in it, put the gas in it, started up. It ran great. I shoved it into the corner of the garage. The first snowstorm here came. 2 feet in October. Mm-hmm. I went and pulled that thing out, went to start it, and the engine had seized after running just like for 3 minutes. So then I got stuck. I couldn't buy a snowblower. We were having all these big storms, and they were sold out. And I thought, all that preparation, and it still went down. So how's that relate to marriage?
19: Well, there are three building blocks. I relied somewhat on the research of Dr. Archibald Hart and Dr. Sharon May, which is fun because it's a father-daughter team.
18: Yeah, she's their great. Book.
19: Dr. Hart has gone on to glory. Dr. May is still writing and teaching. But they talk about the three building blocks of emotional connection. And that's where you don't want your snowblower to have the immediate. And the three things they talked about were trust, which is so key. And it's not just issues of betrayal, that you're not going to be unfaithful to me. It's if you say you're going to pick up the bread, pick up the bread. If you're going to be there for your kids' event, be there for your kids' event. That trust is so key to intimacy. Mm. Betrayal is to a marriage what dynamite is to a door. I mean, it just blows it apart. And we too often think of betrayal just in the terms of, you know, sexual unfaithfulness. But we need to build trust in other areas. The second thing was emotional availability. And this can be tougher for guys. It's just that I'm making myself available for my wife. I'm letting her explore. I'm exploring. I'm being there so that I can be present with her in her issues and she can be present in mine. And then sensitive responsiveness. And this was helpful for me because so often as a guy, our wife says something that's hurting her, and our first thing is, okay, I'm going to fix that. I can take care of that. You're not going to have to deal with that. And what they really want to know right now is that there's a sensitive response. You want to fix it because you don't want to have to live through this with me. The process matters so much to our wives. And so if you lose trust and emotional availability and sensitive responsiveness, you're on your road to getting further and further and further apart. But those are also three tools that couples can use to begin to rebuild their marriages. Give an example where a wife had to be sensitively responsible. She was the one in the book I talked about where she had had an affair. Her husband was really grilling her one night. He was trying to catch her like a detective. Well, you said you went there, and you said he called you there, and that, and how could those both be true? And so he asked her again, and she said, David, you've asked me that question 100 times, and I'll give you an answer 100 times. I'm so sorry for what happened, and I understand why you're doing it. It was so, she wasn't being defensive. She was almost saying, I get why you're suspicious. It makes sense. And so I'm going to be sensitively responsible. Where it doesn't go well, and I see guys do this more than women, they'll confess and say, well, when are you going to get over it? Mm. Maybe never.
7: Right.
19: That's not a sensitive response. It's understanding, I put this fear in you. I put this hurt in you. I put this suspicion in you. I get it. It's on me, not on you. I'm not asking you to get over it. I'm willing to bear it.
18: Well, and I think in part, and you're going right to what I would describe as some of the extremes in the marriage storm,
19: yeah,
18: you know, that kind of thing. But you also speak in the book, you write in the book about the mundane things that create breaches, right? I thought one of the interesting ones, and I experienced this, Gene and I did this when our boys were little. I remember coming home from work. I had a long day. And I was exhausted. I mean, I literally got 1 foot in the door. Gene was at the door with Trent and Troy, one in each arm. And my 1 foot is in the door. And she goes, you got to take the kids. Yeah. I'm done. Yeah. I'm done for the day. Take the kids. And I'm like, I put the briefcase down. I throw my jacket on the ground. Okay. I took the boys and took them to the basement and played with them. But it was hard because I was saying to Gene later, I said, man, I just need like 5 minutes. Just let me change my clothes, put a t-shirt on and some shorts, and then I'll do whatever we need to do with the kids. But it was like, it was hard. And that is a little bit of drift that you talk about too. And so I'd ask you kind of a more simple question in that regard, like the young couple that has 1, 2, 3-year-old children and yes, the drift that can create, the separation yeah, that can create, if they don't notice the storm warnings of what they're entering.
19: And it's a great point, Jim, because so often we think of storms as bad things happening. A storm can be a good thing that happens, like bringing a new baby into the house.
18: Great thing, but disruptive.
19: Right. Well, my friend Dr. Les Parrott has a great line. When a new baby is born, a new marriage is born. Even if it's a second or third baby.
18: Well, it's a different family.
19: It is.
18: It's not the same family.
19: And couples have told me before the baby comes, I says, what are you going to take out? And they go, what do you mean? Well, do you think God gives you 30 hours more a week? Here's a baby. Here's 30 hours. I go, and the couples that made it, Jim, we're talking about John and Deborah here from the book and others where their kids were older, but during COVID, he had to double down. He was a pastor and launch online services. They were ruthless in cutting out what they could, and they were intentional, I mean, industriously so, in saying, we're going to come out of this closer together. And I think every time a couple brings home a new baby, there should be this pledge, and I think spoken out loud, our first goal is that 18 years from now, we're closer because we brought this baby home, not further apart.
18: Wow.
19: It's the best thing for the baby. It's the best thing for the marriage. It's the best thing for the legacy that they would leave behind. But they made tough choices in the case of John. Now, he's an eye surgeon, but he talked about what they do for their Sunday night check-ins. And you talk about emotionally available. He wasn't the first year. He was going through residency. He said, Gary, every picture of me that first year, I'm laying on the couch asleep with the baby on top of me. Because I was so tired. And they realized, okay, this can't go on. This can't happen with baby number two. He now works 3 days a week. And he works 5 minutes from home so he can come home from lunch. And you might say, would you make that sacrifice? He goes, yeah, I drive an older car. He goes, but if you could have the relationship with your wife that I have, he wasn't speaking to me directly, but you know, generally, he goes, it's an unmatchable connection. I like the life of intimacy that we share, the fun we have, the joy and connected. I would rather be this connected to my wife with maybe a couple $100,000 less in the bank than have money that I may never spend and feel like we don't know each other and being frustrated with each other all the time. And another huge help for couples that were facing busyness, whether it was bringing a new child home or a new work challenge. And I didn't lead anybody. This just came up 3 different times with the importance of check-ins.
18: Mm-hmm.
19: If we're not intentional about connecting with each other, it's not going to happen. In fact, the couple I called the relationally industrious couple have three different kinds of check-ins. They have their date nights, which is just about fun. Then they have their business nights, which might be who's going to pay this. We need to get this fixed in the house. Or it might be, I was hurt when you did that. You feel like you've been distracted. And then they have their daily check-ins, and that's just 5 or 10 minutes. And here's how they thought through it, Jim. They said, if we don't do the other two meetings, the date night gets sabotaged. We want to deal with our business on date night instead of have fun. We want to air our grievances. And this is about time that we enjoy together. And the morning check-ins, he found, we just want to know what's happening with each other's day. And he found out, this was Randy, that Hannah does better when she's caffeinated. So he gives her the coffee.
18: Not everybody will react that way.
19: He comes back in, and it might just be 5 to, okay, what do you got going? How can I pray for you? What's going on? And they do it. And here's what I thought was just a beautiful truth that came out of it. Hannah says, you know, we even occasionally do marriage seminars. And everybody says, you guys are so lucky. You're such a good match. You found each other. And she said, Gary, luck has nothing to do with it. We didn't find this marriage. We created it, and we work hard to keep it. Mm. She goes, we can be distant easily. And they've learned the hard way that when they didn't do the three different ones, they had a date night. They live in British Columbia. Beautiful sunset. I mean, it was just a gorgeous summer evening, paddleboarding, and they wrecked it because they had one of their worst arguments ever. And these friends came by in a boat and said, oh, this is such a romantic evening, isn't it? And they're like, this has nothing to do with romance. But I love that because younger couples often think, okay, you find the right person and you reap a great marriage. These couples discovered you have to be intentional. And check-ins were just a wonderful tool. For John and Deborah, it was Sunday evenings, 2 to 3 hours. That was their time. It was inviolate. The kids could not come into their room. They would not schedule anything. Mm. And I'm just saying, I see the seeds that they planted, and I see the crops that they have reaped. And I think that kind of intentionality pays off big time.
18: Yeah. You mentioned money there, and I want to come back to that because here at Focus, that's one of the reasons many, many couples will contact us, because money creates such friction in the marriage. And you use the illustration of the doctor who decided to work 3 days a week, drive an older car, those kinds of things. Those are all good decisions. But speak to, how finances can create such a, I guess, storm, a hurricane. Yeah. In the marriage, and what can couples do practically to get their hands around those issues, that issue of finance?
19: Well, I featured two different couples, one that were buried in debt to where they owed more than they earned in a year, and that was a wake-up call, and another couple that was very poor when they got married, then very wealthy, and then they lost it all, and they've been dealing with that for a decade and a half. So they don't have that happy ending. Well, you start tithing and miraculous things happen. That happened to one couple, not to the other one. The two key lessons I got from this on finances were this. Communication is so important. In both cases, one spouse didn't communicate to the other just how bad it was.
18: Right.
19: With one couple, the wife was an accountant, and her husband thought, well, she's an accountant, she knows what's going. But she just didn't share that they were going a little bit more into debt, a little bit more. And so they said, okay, let's figure this out. And when they found out they were more in debt than they earned in a year, he was just angry that she let him get into this situation. Both of the couples mentioned that communication is so key. Even if you're in a family where one person primarily handles the finances, in my marriage, that's my wife, we still have to have these quarterly meetings where I know this is where our investments are, this is where we're given, this is where we're settled. We don't have debts other than a house right now, so that's not an ongoing issue. But I do think if you don't want finances to pull you apart, there's got to be great communication. The second issue was the anger that resulted from that and learning how to deal with it. And I found one verse that I think a lot of couples take too literally in a way that hurts their marriage. And that's that verse, do not let the sun go down while you're angry, and do not give the devil a foothold. And so they think they have to keep working this out before they go to sleep. And that's what happened with Randy and Hannah. They're going around and around and around. Well, we don't let the sun go down on your anger. And it only got worse. It took Randy 3 days to come to grips with his anger and frustration before they could deal with it productively. Mm. And I think when you look at that scripture, there are three statements, not one. There's, in your anger, do not sin. That's one. Do not let the sun go down while you are still angry. That's two. And do not give the devil a foothold. We pull that second phrase, don't let the sun go down while you're angry, out of context and make that the whole message. But Paul's directly quoting wisdom literature, which most people know they're not laws. It's just general wisdom. And in the Old Testament times, that was don't delay paying somebody, because at that point, if you did, they might go home hungry. If you've taken somebody's coat, return it by midnight so that they're not cold through the night. It was just a way, this is in Ephesians, and it was largely a Jewish, had a large Jewish community. Paul's just using language from scripture they would understand. But what he's really saying is, in your anger, do not sin, and don't give the devil a foothold. The don't go to sleep, I think, is a legalistic application. If you're going around and around and around, and it's 2 a.m., my suggestion is, get a good night's sleep, wake up, have a bagel, a cup of coffee, process it, maybe talk to God, and then come together. I don't think you're disobeying that verse. I think you're saying, okay, I don't want to sin in my anger, and I don't want to give the devil a foothold, and use that other one as a general principle. That's what the couples found was most helpful for them. And this is the great thing about marriage challenges, is they teach us how to handle things like anger, like fear, like a lack of forgiveness, like arrogance. Huh.
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7: Gary, I'm circling like a buzzard coming back to some of the themes that you're mentioning, but one of the things you said that caught my attention was that busyness can be the sucker punch of a marriage. And I think I get that. And you're pecking around all of that, but describe how we need to be aware of the sucker punch.
19: Well, the destruction of a sucker punch is that you don't see it coming. Most of us see sickness as a serious assault on our marriage. When you get a diagnosis, you have MS, you have cancer, you have Alzheimer's. Okay. This is something that we have to face head on. When a child is born with a disability, okay, we have to face this head on. Busyness is more by degrees. It's like gaining weight. You gain a quarter pound every 2 weeks, which means you gain half a pound in a month, which means you gain 6 pounds in a year and 12 pounds. And, you know, it's just this gradual thing where...
7: How did you know that's what happened to me?
19: but it's not that much, right? You think a quarter. And I think with marriages, you can experience that distance where you don't know more. And so I would just ask couples today listening, if you're in your kitchen, you're in your living room, you're driving down the road, do you know your spouse's greatest temptation right now? Do you know the greatest frustration at work? Do you know the greatest fear they have for their children? Do you know the greatest hurt from their childhood that they're trying to deal with that keeps coming back and really challenges how they view themselves? Do you know their best way of connecting with God? Do they feel far from God? So often we just assume that we know our spouses and that we're walking this life together. Those are basic things that we often just never get around. And it's just because we're just too busy. It's a sucker punch. We don't see it coming until all of a sudden we're knocked out and say, how did that happen? And you see it, Jim, how many times have you heard this? I love him. I'm just not in love with him anymore.
7: Right.
19: And more often than not, that's just busyness. You haven't worked on the marriage. You've slowly grown apart. So you can't even see your way back. There is a way back, but it doesn't feel like it at the time.
7: Yeah. Gary, let me ask you, in your book, Making Your Marriage a Fortress, you describe a couple who lost their 19-year-old son. Oh. My brother and his wife had that experience with their 30-year-old son. Mm-hmm. I asked him one day, I just said, you know, how often do you think of Bobby? He said, Jim, every day I think of Bobby. That probably brings tears to my eyes even thinking about it now, because I don't know that there's any greater loss than the loss of a child.
19: I don't think there is. And when it's the loss of an only child, because it's not just your current loss, Jim, it's the future losses. What they found is that the second year was more painful than the first.
7: Wow.
19: The first year, they're numb. But the second year, okay, every Christmas now, we don't have Garrett with us. Garrett's friends graduate from college. They get jobs. Well, we don't have that. His friends get married. We're never going to have a daughter-in-law. They have kids. We're never going to have grandchildren. It's an ongoing loss. It's not like a one-time hurt. It's the hurt that keeps on hurting. What they found that kept them through was they had been serious students of Scripture. And it was so helpful. We talked earlier about whether you view Bible reading as Tylenol or vitamins. So often we go to the Bible if we need Tylenol. We've got a headache. We've got a hurt. Okay, what will solve it? Vitamins is a wiser approach because you need to draw upon it. And Janelle said something to me that blew me away. This is faith in action as they're sharing freely about the devastation of losing this beloved son, a really good kid. In fact, as this airs, Jim, it'll be almost 10 years exactly that they've lost their son. But Janelle said to me, Gary, God didn't just call Garrett from us. He called Garrett to something. Mm-hmm. And applying the scripture to be absent from the body is to be present with the Lord. She goes, I know today Garrett is perfectly serving the God who created him. She goes, my friends, they have issues sometimes with daughters-in-law, or there's alcoholism or work problems or depression or whatnot. She goes, Garrett has none of that. He's doing exactly what God created him to do. And Jim, the faith and the excitement, he's just perfectly serving God in a way that my friends' kids aren't yet, because they're still here in a fallen situation. And I was blessed by a woman for whom scripture became real. She needed it to be real, and she found scripture to be true. And it was a refuge, and it was balm in the midst of her tremendous hurt. Another big help for them was just the community. She mentions grabbing the lapels of one of her best friends the morning she found out. She said 70% of marriages end up in a divorce when this happens. Please don't let me lose my husband. I've lost my son. I don't want to lose my husband. And this church just wrapped their arms around her. She was getting 5 or 6 texts every day. After the first year, Joe's friends kind of dropped off. Janelle's friends, maybe, not saying it's a gender thing, but they were right there. But I think Joe's friends said, okay, we've traveled through this a year. It's time to move on. And so at 18 months is when he kind of broke. And it was interesting because Janelle said, for the first year, it was 95 Joe and 5% me. Joe was the strong one. He was holding me up. The second year, she says, it became 75% me and 25% Joe. It just, he was devastated. And what was so devastating to her, every time he saw Janelle's face, he was reminded of Garrett. Garrett looked so much like her. So he wants to love his wife. And yet, just the grief that he's reminded of his son. And so they had one of the biggest arguments of their marriage about 18 months after Garrett had died. And Joe stormed off, and Janelle just got on the phone and she called his friends. Y'all got to go get him. I don't know what's going to happen, but he doesn't need to be alone right now. And they did. And that's why I say to people listening, church does matter. God doesn't want us to walk through this life alone. It's not just husband and wife. It's husband and wife and church. Because right now, people need you if you're not going through a storm. But the day will come. Jesus says, in this world, you will have trouble. If you believe Jesus, the day will come when you need those church members to wrap their arms around you. And it's too late if you wait for it. So keep listening to Focus on the Family. Get the daily vitamins. Grow in Scripture so that you can draw that powerful truth when you need it. Have those relationships so that you can stay together. What Joe and Janelle have today is so precious. It's buried 70% of couples who have faced it. It's given them a 100% increase in their love for each other.
7: Yeah, that's so wonderful and so well said. And you know, that's what God does in our hearts when we lean into Him, not away from Him. And the test for us is where that bitterness and that anger goes. Do you trust God to bring you through the valley and out the other side and raise you up in a mountaintop, even if circumstances aren't dictating that's the joy you should have? That's the joy God brings. So Man, this has been terrific, Gary. Thanks so much for spending the time with us on day two. And as John said, if you missed day one, go back and get it. You can do that through your smartphone, through the app, or come to the website and download it there. But the basic premise here is Gary's poured his heart into this book, Making Your Marriage a Fortress. And there's so many nuggets of truth in here. You need to get a copy, and we'd love it if you would participate in ministry with us. Get the book directly from Focus, become a monthly supporter. We'll send it as our way of saying thank you. If you can't do that, we get it. A one-time gift is another great way to do ministry with Focus on the Family, help more marriages. And I'm telling you, John, I've said this a lot. The breakdown of marriage is, I believe, the core problem in the culture. I don't care what color your skin is or any of that. Marriage is a significant problem in the culture today, and kids are struggling. You talk about fighting poverty. We need to keep marriages together. And Gary has devoted his life to that, and it's worth reading. So get a hold of us and get a copy today.
5: 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I'm John Fuller, inviting you back as we once again help you and your family thrive in Christ.

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3: Welcome to Seculo. Let's open up the phone lines. I'm going to wait for him to do it. Let's see.
5: Happy Friday.
3: Happy Friday. They're still not open. Still not open. One day they're going to open up. Well, there they are. 1-800-684-3110. Give me a call right now to be on the show. 1-800-684-3110. We made it to a Friday, as Will said. It's August 7th. It's just me and Will for the next hour, which also means I want to hear from you. That's always the most important voice. Any of the topics that we've been talking about the last couple weeks. Look, open phones Friday, as Will likes to say.
5: Why do you always keep throwing this on me?
3: You actually said that to me today when I said we could do that. You said we could do open phones Friday.
5: Yeah.
3: And I said that goes well all the time.
5: Let's see. Are you team Will that open phones Friday will go very well? Or are you team Logan that's like, they're not going to call me?
3: Yeah, mainly it just makes me sad because I go open phones and then no one calls. They have a phone line, but no one rings. It's an emo song.
5: We have two people calling already.
3: Yeah, they're regulars. They were going to call regardless. That being said, let's get back to it because they always get mad when I don't talk about the topic right off the top here. Look, mayor of New York City, and I've been talking about this, and I said, you know what? I love the people of New York City. I love New York City. It's my favorite places in the entire world. I lived there. I spent so much time there. I spend time the most there, probably second or third to my hometown. So hometown Nashville, I'm either in Central Florida or I'm in New York City, probably the most. So I love it there. I also love the people. And I know that what you see in the news doesn't reflect all the people of New York City. I know when you hear the mayor of New York City going out and make these crazy statements sometimes, that does not reflect the overall feeling of a lot of New Yorkers. And they made their voices very clear. Mayor Mamdani, he was out making at a police event, an NYPD event on Staten Island. Would you know anything about New York City? You know, Staten Island is one of the places where they maybe are a bit more, I don't want to say conservative, but let's just say you're probably going to have a lot more friendly conversations there on Staten Island than you are politically on other places. Let's just look at the pure brass tacks of what happened in the last election. The last election, you had Mayor Mamdani coming in second by a hair to Sliwa. Neck and neck within a couple thousand votes. And then you had, a 60,000 swing?
5: Yeah, it was 82,000 voted for Andrew Cuomo on Staten Island, 33,000 voted for Mamdani, and then Curtis Sliwa got 31, almost 32,000.
3: So if there was a moment of where Andrew Cuomo would have had what they consider a monumental landslide, it would have been on Staten Island. So when the mayor comes up at a NYPD event on Staten Island to do just a short address, I wonder what is going to happen with the current state of New York City. Let's actually just see it in real time. Here you go, bite one.
6: Thank you.
3: I mean, you can't even hear what the mayor was saying in his short one-minute address being booed aggressively and obviously cursed out by the people in Staten Island who had a few choice words to say about the mayor. But remember, not saying that's good, look, that we should be up there causing a scene, but I just wanted a quick reminder that when you see the news, to not forget that there are people in these 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What do you think? 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
8: We've witnessed monumental legal victories from defending the 14th Amendment and protecting our sacred American right to vote, the overturning of Roe v. Wade, and standing up for the religious liberty of our kids and seniors. But even with the many historic wins we've achieved, the battle is far from over. The attacks on our constitutionally protected rights persist. Countless unborn babies remain in jeopardy, and across the globe, innocent Christians are being targeted and killed across this country and around the world. 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
3: One of the originals. Let's go ahead, Robert. Go ahead.
4: I appreciate it. Thank you. Okay, now, let me kind of preface this before I ask the question. I heard the clip, right, about the mayor going to a police event in Staten Island.
3: Right.
4: And so he's getting booed, he's getting cussed out because they're bleeping it, right?
3: Right.
4: And so based on that, based on how he campaigned and now how he's governing, I know New York is very blue. I live in a blue state of Maryland. I know New York is very Democratic. Maryland's very Democratic. As openly socialist as Mandani was, what are some of the reasons you believe he still ended up being elected mayor, particularly over Thomas Silva, more so than I think
3: Cuomo.
4: The former governor?
3: Right.
4: Cuomo, right. So what are your views on that?
3: Well, I think, one, you look at Manhattan, which is the largest voter base of the five boroughs. It's very progressive, very far left. You think of even what we've seen prior to his election. You look at the encampments on Columbia's campus. You think about all of the things that happened in Manhattan, and that is a big, big portion of the voting base. Staten Island, as we said, you know, it's much smaller. What were the numbers? When you add it up, it's not even 200,000 votes that were cast in Staten Island. So yeah, there are differences in the demographics in all of the boroughs, really. But specifically here, and once again, I don't think it was wrong for him to go to the National Night Out event. He is the mayor.
5: Yeah, that's where he should be.
3: And these events, what is the National Night Out? I mean, this is an event that happens all over the country. It's the first Tuesday in August is when this happens. Many of you have probably attended them in your hometown. It's a community outreach between police departments and the community. It's supposed to make it a place where people can interact with the police in a positive
5: good
3: way,
5: in a
3: way that fosters a community and shows that, okay, police are here to help, not to be the bad guy. When you campaigned, though, that way, and then you are the mayor, and you show up at an event like that, I think it's to be expected that that's what's going to happen, especially when you think of the blue-collar nature of Staten Island. You think of, as Robert said, it is more of the Curtis Sliwa kind of vibe. It is much more old-school blue-collar New York, more moderate, I'd say, but
5: more
3: maybe
5: suburban.
3: Traditional Democrat.
5: I mean, I think that's a way to say
3: anything.
5: It. Think about it as Manhattan would be your downtown and Staten Island would be your suburbs. I mean, I think that there are visuals in, you know, on Staten Island you'd look at and you would not even understand you're in New York City.
3: Right.
5: So it's a much more comparable lifestyle to what maybe you're used to. I'd love to live there. It's a cool place. That being said, it is a... Also, you have New York, to address Robert's question, how this get elected in the first place. You have a very progressive city. You also have a city that always just feels like, one, it's very young. There's a huge young population that comes in. You have Mayor, you have Zoran, who comes in, who is a very gifted communicator, very good at social media. You put him up against the two old white men. Let's just be honest. And you have a very progressive base that also is going to vote in a way that makes them feel good. And they think it makes them feel good, by the way, to vote for the young, hip, Muslim, candidate. I don't put that. I mean, that's why you see how much the Jewish community did support Mamdani. It's a lot. Why? Because they're so progressive. They so want to fight back against the stigma that's been put on them that they're willing to even put their own lives at risk, I feel like, often, to not feel like they are being some sort of, you know, being labeled in some sort of way as a conservative or even worse, as a racist or something like that, that they will fight so hard against it that sometimes this is what happens. I think New York is one of those places, as of recently. Remember, before this, Eric Adams, Mayor Giuliani, Michael Bloomberg, these were not young, hip people by any means. These were pretty strong, aggressive guys who came in and did the job. I think what you have right now is what you have in a lot of places, which is a fight back against that from young people and old people who want to feel

0: Well, and I think also what we need to draw the contrast, if you saw the video in the break, it was talking about what's going on in Wisconsin. We saw this week that there was a primary that elected El Sayed in Michigan to be the Democrat nominee for Senate. In Wisconsin, this coming Tuesday, we have a primary for governor in Wisconsin that has Francesca Hong, who is another DSA candidate, very progressive, has gotten a lot of attention recently, because I think the DSA has been marching towards this, trying to notch new victories. It's not just House seats anymore. It's trying to get U.S. Senate seats. It's also trying to get executive positions in states like the governor. What does she believe? She believes not just in defunding the police, but abolishing the police. She has said previously that she supports defunding the police as a first step to abolishing the police. And what have we seen happen? There was a police-involved shooting in Wisconsin, in Madison, and they have taken over. They're doing the same playbook from 2020 after the George Floyd incident. And what have they done? Autonomous zone. No one can come in, trying to keep the police out, shutting down a portion of the city. They're acting like totalitarian socialists, where they're saying, you're not even allowed in unless we want you in. The jokes are abound about them setting up borders and checkpoints. But then you look at what the gubernatorial candidate is saying.
1: Did you say the jokes are?
0: The joke, oh, not joke czar. The jokes are.
1: I thought I would like to be
0: czar. You could be a joke czar.
1: Yeah, that's not what the comments say. They say not funny, which may be perfect for it.
0: No, that's why you're the best at being the joke czar.
1: Yeah,
0: if you're not funny, that's real good. Kind of like the border czar.
1: Right. Yeah, they just need. I'll never tell a joke.
0: Never.
1: It's like a police. But I'm talking about. It's like I'm not going to visit the border.
0: That one's not funny. What did she say? Well, it got so out of control from people fighting in this autonomous zone that the police had to go in. Surprise, surprise. What did the gubernatorial candidate say? I'm deeply, deeply disappointed that the situation ended with police intervention and arrests rather than the voluntary community-led resolution that so many of us had worked toward. That sounds like a joke. It sounds like a parody account because, yeah, no kidding. When there's autonomous zones with no law enforcement
1: and a bunch of
0: radical revolutionaries playing pretend, then what's going to happen? They're going to end up being fights and things that have to get settled by the police. And like she plays this joke on herself. However, there's a good chance she's going to be the nominee for the Democrats to be the next governor of a state. That is where we are. So when you see the mayor going to this event in Staten Island and you seeing him getting booed, it doesn't tell us that, oh, the people are waking up. To me, it shows that, yeah, places like Staten Island understand what's going on. But Wisconsin, a place that will simultaneously elect a Republican governor and a Democrat for Senate and vice versa, it is a traditional purple state in that sense where they will split the ticket. They could very likely elect someone like this as their next governor. And that person has more power to do things like defund the police than a senator ever would in Michigan.
1: Hey, we got only a couple seconds left here. We got a bunch of lines open now. 1-800-684-3110. Go ahead and give me a call. 1-800-684-3110. Support the work of the ACLJ during this Impact match. We are wrapping up this week. Let's help us end this week strong. We also got some special video presentations we're going to run throughout this show just to let you know what's going on in the world of the ACLJ. Some that you have loved, some that have gone viral. We'll talk about that coming up in just a minute. We got some really good ones that are rolling out next week, Will. We should get excited about.
0: We'll see.
1: All right, scan the QR code you see on the screen right now. Support the work of the ACLJ. We'll be back in just a minute.
2: We've witnessed monumental legal victories from defending the 14th Amendment and protecting our sacred American right to vote, the overturning of Roe v. Wade, and standing up for the religious liberty of our kids and seniors. But even with the many historic wins we've achieved, the battle is far from over. The attacks on our constitutionally protected rights persist. Countless unborn babies remain in jeopardy, and across the globe, innocent Christians are being targeted and killed across this country and around the world. 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

0: Gillo, we do have some phone lines open, but we have a special video presentation we want to run as well in this segment. Phone lines, though, are open. I'd love for you to go ahead and get on hold. 1-800-684-3110. Will, this is a video that we've run before, but it's really an important one people need to see.
1: Well, I think especially when we're talking about what's happened this week in Michigan, when you look at the Senate race and the socialism that's coming forward, just to remember that that is an ideology that is very competitive in fighting with the foundations of our country and where our rights come from. It's completely different than how our founders envisioned. And so I thought it was important to play this video again as we see these candidates rising, because it reminds us what we need to be focused on. So let's go ahead and roll that for everyone.
2: Our rights come from God, not from the Constitution, or legislation, or a petition, or anywhere else. This isn't a fringe idea, it's a foundational belief put on paper 250 years ago in America's Declaration of Independence, endowed by their creator with certain unalienable rights. Jefferson wrote it, and it is one of the most iconic, recognizable, and powerful sentences in the world. So why then does it seem that so many people in America today don't agree with it, or at least don't understand it?
3: The notion that rights don't come from laws and don't come from the government, but come from the creator, that's what the Iranian government believes. It's a theocratic regime that bases its rule on Shia law and targets Sunnis, Baha'is, Jews, Christians, and other religious minorities. And they do it because they believe that they understand what natural rights are from their creator.
4: Those voices have sought to distort the self-evident truth that we know so well, that our founders boldly proclaimed in the Declaration, that our rights do not derive from the government. They come from you, our creator and heavenly father.
5: Is this him putting God over the Declaration of Independence?
3: So the statement that our rights do not come from our laws or our governments is extremely troubling.
1: Politicians like Senator Kaine, who ran for vice president just 10 years ago, and journalist Katie Turr, who has a national news platform, probably wouldn't take such positions if their opinions were on the fringe of culture or unpopular. Because political discourse is, generally, a reflection of the values and beliefs of the culture it represents. But do people really believe our rights come from somewhere other than God? Just how popular is that viewpoint? We decided to send our team to ask just that.
6: The Bill of Rights in the Constitution. I think just being a basic human should be where our rights come from.
7: Our founding fathers.
8: The people.
9: I think the Constitution.
10: Beginning in England in the Magna Carta, that was a good start.
11: The Constitution, the Bill of Rights.
12: The history of people making mistakes and realizing what we need as a society.
13: The law of the land, so I think it comes from the Constitution, you know, things of that nature. So true.
1: That's a harsh reminder of how important it is to pass down the biblical values that are enshrined in our founding documents. The ACLJ still believes, no matter what culture may say, our rights come only from our Creator.
14: What the government does is ensures that the rights that we are endowed with by God are enforced, meaning we are human beings who are put on this earth and created by a higher power. And whether you're a Christian or you're a Muslim or you're a Jew, it doesn't matter, right? God is the reason why we're here, to exist on this earth, to do good, and to make our fellow man better. And I think that's very, very important. And our founders were very intentional about that, right? They wanted to make sure that everyone understood that our country was probably the first country in the history of Earth to sort of reverse that and say that human beings have free will that is endowed to them by God, and it is the government's job to make sure that it is creating a society where those rights are able to be expressed by every single one of the citizens. And when you look at sort of the ways in which our country is failing, I think a lot of it can be linked directly back to a straying from faith and a straying from the idea that being faithful and trusting that your life is in the hands of a higher power and trusting that our government was created under the auspices of the same higher power, it doesn't mean that I have to disrespect somebody for being an atheist. But it does mean that we have a government that was created to ensure that an atheist's rights are equal to that of a Christian or a Jew or of a Muslim. And so faithfulness doesn't know a specific creed, but our government was so smart to use the basis of the Christian faith in order to make sure that everyone's rights, particularly their rights to worship and their rights to speak, were always going to be protected at all costs. I mean, there's a reason why it's our First Amendment, and the reason why it is our First Amendment is because it's the most important one for building a proper society. Every single word that you find in the Constitution and in our founding documents can be applied to all the new technological changes and things that happen in society, but they all get back to those founding Christian principles that they said were the best way for a society to govern itself. And it doesn't mean you have to be Christian, like I said before, but it does mean that those guiding principles should be guiding all the decisions that are being made in every single legislature across this country. And I think that's what's so genius, is it gives the kind of wiggle room for our laws to change, but for our founding principles to remain rock solid and to never change.
0: At the end of the day, it doesn't matter what we believe about the origins of our rights if we aren't willing to defend them. You see, if our rights indeed come from God and are recognized in our laws and constitution, then it's our responsibility to make sure they're exercised freely and enforced as written. Because history teaches us that our constitution is only as powerful as the people and efforts to uphold it. It's why when a street preacher legally comes under attack in Chicago for practicing his First Amendment rights, the ACLJ jumps into action. We aren't just defending that preacher, we're defending his right and ensuring it can be free applied and exercised by all Americans. Otherwise, that God-given right is trampled and destroyed. At the Constitutional Convention in Philadelphia, Benjamin Franklin famously called America a republic, if you can keep it. Now, 2.5 centuries later, the ACLJ remains dedicated to keeping our beautiful constitutional republic and all our rights as one nation under God.
8: And as we show in that video, Logan, and at that ending that was so pertinent, I feel like, and so timely, because as we look at what these candidates are trying to do, it is completely out of touch with the founding of this country, where our rights come from, and that's what is so devastating when you think about our constitutional framework.
0: That's right. We got 1.5 minutes left here. I want you to be a part of not only the ACLJ, but a part of this show today. Some of you don't get the full hour on your local radio station. Maybe if you're watching on YouTube or Rumble or Facebook, you're fine. Don't go anywhere. We got a very short break coming up, like less than 1 minute, just for reset for those who are listening on radio. But you can always join us online, 12 to 1 p.m. Eastern time. I want you to do that. As things move to more digital platforms, it's always good to make sure you're engaging in a different way. 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You know, look at our pretty faces. It's fun to watch. 1-800-684-3110 is also the number to call in to the show. 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We have 3 lines open right now at 1-800-684-3110. If I do lose you here, though, I can't let you go without telling you this is the time. 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
18: With SRN News, I'm Ron Taylor. Republican Senator Bill Cassidy of Louisiana says he will vote for Todd Blanche as Attorney General, likely paving the way for Blanche to be confirmed to lead President Trump's Justice Department. Cassidy announced his support Friday on the Senate floor, saying Blanche isn't perfect, but no one is. Blanche's confirmation has been thrown into doubt over opposition from two other Republican senators, Lisa Murkowski of Alaska and Susan Collins of Maine. The Trump administration is moving ahead with its efforts to fire Federal Reserve Governor Lisa Cook 2 months after the Supreme Court allowed her to retain her job while she fights the president's efforts to terminate her over mortgage fraud allegations that she's denied. The justices in a 5-4 decision in June said Cook, who was nominated to the Fed's Board of Government by President Joe Biden, could remain in her post at least as long as her lawsuit challenging her firing goes on. This is SRN News.
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22: 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This is Seculo. And now your host, Logan Seculo.
0: Second half hour of Seculo. Hope you're joining us live. If not, it's okay. We forgive you. You can watch us later on archive. But I really would love you to join us live 12 to 1 p.m. Eastern time when we do this show. Will Haynes in studio today. We got nobody else, just a special video presentation coming up in the next segment. And, of course, I want to hear from you. We got a lot of calls coming in. 1-800-684-3110. I don't want to keep them on hold too long. I don't even know what time it is. Let's go to Jim in Hawaii on line one. Jim, go ahead.
23: Well, aloha.
0: Aloha.
23: Aloha, aloha. I'd probably be one of the few conservatives in Hawaii. I'm a 72-year-old Vietnam era vet. And I just want to say, you know, every generation seems to forget what freedom costs. It seems like Reagan said it himself. When you forget the cost of freedom, you got to pay it again. And as a veteran, watching these things transpire, taking that people thinking that what's mine is mine and what's yours is mine doesn't work. It never has. You know, this concept that we're going to make the playing board even. You know, if we played it like the left, we would restrict all opposition. We don't.
0: Look, Jim, I want to tell you, number one, I appreciate you. Appreciate your service. Thank you so much to this country. And I know that means a lot. And I know in Hawaii, if you're up at 6:30 in the morning, either one or two things, either you are one of our conservatives who call in, or you're up still, man, living the island time.
8: Right.
0: So, you know, it could be one or the other. I feel like, Jim, you seem like a guy who's getting up, having his coffee, listening to us, which I appreciate. But look, I think that that's true, because even like in a state like Hawaii, as you said, the average person isn't falling for this.
8: That's right. And once again, the politics of the left used to be in like the Clinton era. It almost seemed like there was more of a tie-in with like the libertarians of almost this laissez-faire, leave me alone, but sure, let's help people, let's do good, use the government for good.
0: The censorship police was certainly on the other side.
8: Right, yeah. I mean, and then you think of just how much it's changed, and I feel like the fact that a lot of this is coming out of middle America, they are replicating their playbook from 2020, which what did it do? It sowed discord. It sowed questions about the structure of the established government. And that's what's so ironic to me, I think, is that when you have individuals like this candidate running for governor or the mayor in New York, they speak with an air of anti-government because they want to get rid of police, defund police. They want to get rid of the structures of society. But all of the things that they end up doing is taking from the citizens. They end up becoming the behemoth that a socialist government naturally has to become. And so it's quite remarkable to listen to when you think about how they are framing it as being anti government authority and all of these things, but their very platform is what creates authoritarian societies.
0: Yeah, and hey, listen, in the next segment, I think it's going to be important. You need to see the work the ACLJ is doing in a very different way. And you talk about authoritarian issues. You know, this video that we're going to run in the next segment has gone viral, so much so that it's been picked up by a lot of major news sources, it's been clipped out by tons of people, and our team put together an incredible really showcase of an event that happened a few years ago but is just now getting the attention. As you know, a lot of ACLJ work, because it's legal work, takes years. And it's unfortunate. That's how our system works. In some ways, it's fortunate because you want to make sure the checks and balances are there. But I encourage you to call in, because after that video, we're going to take as many calls as we can. So 1-800-684-3110, 1-800-684-3110 to get your voice heard on the air today. But Will's right. I mean, you have these situations, whether it's all over the world, by the way. The ACLJ team is working all over the world protecting religious freedom, religious liberties, which end up being some of those foundations, of course, of what we talk about that are American values. When you talk about American values, a lot of them come back to our basic values that were established, what? Probably by a 2,000-plus-year-old belief system that we have all at least been influenced by. So we'll make sure we protect that. When we get back, we're going to hear from you, but also special video coming up from our team here at the ACLJ. I'm going to encourage you to share this show and share those videos. But we've got a bunch of lines open at 1-800-684-3110. Get in line.
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3: We've witnessed monumental legal victories from defending the 14th Amendment and protecting our sacred American right to vote, the overturning of Roe v. 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Countless unborn babies remain in jeopardy, and across the globe, innocent Christians are being targeted and killed across this country and around the world. 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
0: Friday, and I wanted to give you some special video presentations of the ACLJ. This one is really interesting. It's very unique. And like I said, it caught a bit of wildfire, which is great. Got a little viral on us, so much so I got our attorneys and this client showed up on Fox News a few days later, specifically because this video caught their attention. Our incredible team put this together. You talk about our pro-life work. Sometimes that pro-life work, sure, it is specifically having to do with abortion laws. Sometimes it has to do with pro-life pregnancy resource centers. And sometimes it is just simply kids who want to be able to speak about what they care about. Or maybe wear a hat that says they're pro-life in an area of public consumption. And sometimes that's a bit too much for people. I want you to take a look at this special video presentation our team put together. Again, this is the work of the ACLJ. It goes from the President of the United States, to our European Center, to our offices in Jerusalem, to a kid wanting to wear a beanie at the Smithsonian. Take a look.
4: I'm Jane Keeney. About 4 years ago, when I was a senior in high school, I got kicked out of the Smithsonian Museum for wearing a pro-life hat.
5: The Smithsonian isn't just one museum. It's 21 of them, spread across the country and visited by nearly 30 million people every single year. And it's not a private company. More than $1 billion of its budget comes directly from the federal government, meaning it belongs, in a very real sense, to the American people, to all of us. But sometimes there is a question of whether an institution funded by our tax dollars can be trusted to treat every American, every student, every family the same, no matter what they believe. In the winter of 2023, under the Biden administration, that trust is exactly what was tested.
6: Anti-abortion activists gathered on the National Mall today for the annual March for Life. It was the first time the march has been held since the Supreme Court overturned Roe v. Wade.
4: My sister, myself, and then a couple other students from my school, Our Lady of the Rosary, were very much like passionate about the pro-life cause, and so we went up to D.C. This was the first year where we actually were fighting in a post-Roe era. And so we were all super excited to go and be a part of this huge group of Christians and pro-life activists. It was packed. It was totally slammed. There were so many students from so many different groups, and we weren't the only group that used neon beanies to identify each other. That's a pretty common thing that they do. So we had these beanies that our group wore. We figured that was a good way to keep each other, like, you can see each other in a crowd with this kind of like neon blue. Kept each other together in a group, and we also got to say, hey, we're here for the March for Life by putting Rosary Pro-Life on the beanie. The day that we went to the Smithsonian, that was a little bit of like free time that we got kind of after the big programming of the March for Life. So there were about a dozen of us in the Air and Space Museum, a couple more who were checking out other museums in the area. We initially walked through security. We were in a pretty big group, about a dozen students total, wearing these pro-life beanies. We walked through security. We were told, oh, remove your hat for a second, you know, to get through the metal detector, whatnot. It sounded like kind of normal procedure, and then we were put our hats back on, walked through the museum just fine, and then into a couple different areas. It was like the Wright Brothers area of the Air and Space Museum. We had a different security guard circle back to myself and my group while we were sitting kind of by the escalator figuring out what we wanted to do next. He walked up to us, rubbed his hands together, and said, y'all are about to make my day. Take the hats off. This is a neutral zone. You can't have that kind of inflammatory message on, or you need to leave.
7: What is so egregious about what happened at the museum is that while these students were singled out and targeted, told to remove their hats because they said the words pro-life on them, people all around the museum were wearing other hats, many of which contained what you might consider to be political speech.
4: Like, we just wanted to look at the Air and Space Museum. We weren't even there to, we weren't protesting, we weren't doing anything. We were just walking around, looking at the exhibits, enjoying our nation's capital. And we were made to feel like delinquents for having a Christian message on a piece of clothing.
7: What set this case apart is, one, this was the federal government, and they're actually tasked with protecting the rights of the Americans. However, here, they targeted Americans and engaged in illegal activity.
4: Our parents, instead of saying, oh, well, it's not a big deal, whatever, you got to see most of the museum, they were outraged. And so she posted a picture on social media. It went kind of viral of our beanies, our story, and the ACLJ helped us out, and we started the fight.
7: At least one student from two separate groups reached out to the ACLJ, indicating that this actually took place at two different federal buildings on the same day, within hours of one another. That signaled to us that this was a coordinated attack. This was not a single mistake. We immediately filed lawsuits. One lawsuit was filed against the National Air and Space Museum, one of the Smithsonian's. We alleged violation of the First Amendment, which guarantees protection of free speech. The second is the 14th Amendment, which guarantees equal treatment under the law. And the third claim alleged in the lawsuit was the violation of the Religious Freedom Restoration Act, or RFRA, which restricts or prohibits the federal government from placing a substantial burden on religious exercise. And that is precisely what happened here.
4: They dragged this issue on for nearly 3.5 years. That's kind of what the government does. They try to tire you out with a legal battle. They want you to give up.
7: Our lawsuit served several important purposes. The first is to create a record of what occurred so that in the future, there's no dispute. This happened. It was a violation.
4: I feel like the desire for answers and the desire for clarity of that situation and what really happened there and why they came after us like that, that was one thing that motivated me to keep through the fight.
7: And so the settlement agreement that we reached in this case, the Smithsonian will maintain a policy that ensures that their visitors are allowed to wear clothing and hats and other attire that contain religious and political speech, and that they will not be targeted or singled out for that speech or discriminated against.
4: We did get an apology, and we were told that, you know, we could come back and that we would never have this problem again, and that students who wear these hats will never be asked to leave. I will never let my speech be chilled by local, federal, any government official, because it is absolutely my right as an American to express my speech in the way that I see fit, especially the pro-life message, which is one of the most, if not the most important message in modern America.
7: This lawsuit protects the rights of future Americans who visit federal buildings every single day. If this thing ever happens again, or anything like this ever happens again, ACLJ stands ready to address it immediately and to protect the rights of American citizens.
0: Look, that video is available, by the way, to share on all our social pages. I'll see if we can get it like linked specifically, because it has, like I said, had a bit of viral life of its own. It's a very easy, shareable piece. I think most people watch it, even if you're on the other side, you go, okay, I may not be a pro-life activist, but I do know that these kids were doing the right thing. So it's one that's sort of easy to share, and I encourage you to do so. We've seen it go really well online. And again, thanks to our team for doing that. But again, when the ACLJ works, you may think of it as either the big scale issues, dealing with the president of the United States, dealing with the world stage, the war in Israel, all the things that we deal with nationwide, worldwide. And you may forget about the fact that we are still actively every day working with students who are trying to have their rights protected. Now, often a lot of those now, because a lot of it's settled law or has been for 20 years, you never know now what that could mean, can be handled with a demand letter or a letter from one of our team or a call from one of our ACLJ attorneys, but not always. And in those situations, we have a legal team that is top-notch, ready to jump into action and take care of business. And that's what they did there with the Smithsonian. Now, of course, it takes time. It takes years often to get final resolution. But that is where we ended up with that Smithsonian situation. It's where we're going to keep fighting for kids all over the country who, again, just because they are children, just because they are teenagers, doesn't mean they don't have the right to speak their beliefs.
8: And many of you may have seen that story covered on Laura Ingraham's broadcast with both our attorney, Abigail Sutherland, and Jane Keeney, the client there, just last week, because of the great work the media team does, is that we can showcase this. We can show the work of the ACLJ in an important way that matters. But remember, it isn't just about those students when we do these cases. And when you give to the ACLJ, you aren't just giving to the organization. You're actually standing with Jane Keeney. You are standing with those students that need help when their rights are being trampled by an oppressive government entity. And we are there to stand with them.
0: And with that, we only got about 58 seconds here on this segment. The next segment, look, I'll be honest, we got quite a few phone lines open. We took a lot of calls. So we have four or five lines open. If you want to be on the show, you got about 2 minutes. Get yourself on hold. Let's do this. Be a part of it. Get any questions you have for this week, we'll take them for the most part. 1-800-684-3110. 1-800-684-3110. Get your voice on the air this week. This will be your last chance for the week. Again, we started the show talking about the mayor of New York getting booed off stage at an NYPD event in Staten Island. And we have now moved on to so many topics around the world. So again, as Will says, open phones Friday. Let's see if we can take some calls. Again, that is at 1-800-684-3110. 1-800-684-3110. Of course, support the work of the ACLJ. And yeah, we'll tell you about it, how more to do so in the next segment. That is at ACLJ.org. We've
3: witnessed monumental legal victories from defending the 14th Amendment and protecting our sacred American right to vote, the overturning of Roe v. Wade, and standing up for the religious liberty of our kids and seniors. But even with the many historic wins we've achieved, the battle is far from over. The attacks on our constitutionally protected rights persist. Countless unborn babies remain in jeopardy, and across the globe, innocent Christians are being targeted and killed across this country and around the world. 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
9: Hi there. Can you hear me?
0: We gotcha. We can't hear you.
9: Okay, you guys were talking about our gubernatorial race.
8: Yes.
9: But no one has talked about the race for attorney general.
8: Mm-hmm.
9: Josh Call has been allowing Michael Bloomberg to put money into his PACs and then send that money to Wisconsin in the form of paying for attorneys in our Department of Justice.
8: So, Sarah, I want to speak to this because I think you raise a really good point that a lot of times people don't pay attention to the state attorneys general races. If you watch any of our broadcasts, Jordan talks about this all the time. We talk about this at the ACLJ all the time. You need to really pay attention to who's running for attorney general in your state. Or in a case like here in Tennessee, the governor appoints an attorney general, and so you have to pay attention to your gubernatorial race for that reason. Because attorneys general in states have a lot of power. And what you're talking about specifically, and there was a lot of issue with this, where people thought that there was something improper about what Michael Bloomberg may be having improper influence over the Department of Justice in the state of Wisconsin. What happened was that the attorney general hired out-of-state lawyers to assist with enforcement of state environmental regulations. So he went and picked lawyers that were through a fellowship at NYU that could be deputized as special assistant attorneys general through this program. And that program was funded by Michael Bloomberg. This is not an abnormal thing in this country. As a matter of fact, we at the ACLJ assist attorneys general, are great attorneys because they are experts, assist attorneys general around the country with very similar things. We helped the attorney general of Missouri most recently in this trial with Planned Parenthood. Our attorneys were doing depositions. They were at trial. They were actually there, deputized by the state. They weren't being paid by the state. They were ACLJ attorneys that are there doing this work on behalf of ACLJ members, but deputized under the state. So that isn't abnormal. I wouldn't say that the left talking point could be like, look, they got this radical pro-life group to come assist. That is something that happens because many times state attorneys general's offices have limited budgets, especially if there's a tension between the state legislature and the executive branch of the state where they aren't getting all the money they need to hire the attorneys they need, or if it's specialized like that, they can contract out. So I wouldn't say that's abnormal, nor would I say it's something wrong with the system. That is how it works. We help, as I said, attorneys general around the country, West Virginia, North Dakota, Missouri. And the concept is that if there are more conservative aligned attorneys general, that is something we can do for more states. But if they are not paid attention to, a state like Wisconsin is very similar to like a state like Kentucky, where you see sometimes a split between who is elected as attorney general and governor. Sometimes you have a Republican in Kentucky that's attorney general while your governor is a Democrat. And what do? They end up suing the governor all 4 years because they have different ideologies. So I would be cautious to say when you look at that, that isn't something abnormal that happens in this country, and that's something that the ACLJ is proud as a part of our practice here. And when you support the ACLJ, you support us being able to make an impact in states, in individual states. But I think it's also a caution to remember to watch those types of races. Tell your friends, hey, let's really look at who is the attorney general. What kind of lawyers would they be hiring as prosecutors? What kind of outside groups?
10: Maybe just explain to them what an attorney general does in their state. I think there's probably a lot of people who have no idea, the importance of a lot of these positions. And look, I understand that you're probably not that person. You're listening to this show. You're keeping yourself very informed of what's going on in the world. But you may have friends and family who vote very casually. You gotta say, hey, we had our election here in Tennessee primary. So, you know, Senator Blackburn was on this show a few weeks ago with you, Will, and she won pretty handily, so we can say congratulations to her team for winning the nomination for the Republican Party.
8: Right.
10: Now, does that mean a guarantee that she'll be the governor? We will find out, but likely, you know, Tennessee's a pretty red state, so there's a good chance you'll see Senator Blackburn become the next governor of Tennessee. That being said, I want to go ahead and take some phone calls. Let's go back to the phones. Marion, who, of course, is the champion. Marion, on line one, go ahead.
11: Yeah, I just wanted to point out that, you know, since we live in the wealthiest nation in the world, what y'all are doing is very great because we know that we have rights and some of the things like those people wearing the beanies and everything, y'all went to bat for them. But I think y'all may be doing a greater good when you influence other countries where the people have no rights and they're oppressed, they can't afford attorneys, and you have an international impact. When y'all give money for attorneys there to help the people that are being persecuted because they don't have the rights that we enjoy in America.
10: Yeah, absolutely, Mary. I mean, we have cases always involved in many different places, whether that is in Asia, whether that is what's going on in Pakistan. We have all over the world ACLJ attorneys or attorneys that they're attached to. Of course, then we have our work at the UN. We have the work that CC does internationally. We have the whole European, I think people understand, we have a European Center for Law and Justice been operating for 25 years. It's an independent office. I mean, yes, it's supported financially by your donations through the ACLJ, but you're talking about it's its own thing that's going on right now with its full staff that is working as we speak. I mean, they may be going to bed soon because it's a time difference.
8: Well, and I think also to point that out, as some of you who've been watching for a long time have seen Gregor on this broadcast and other members of that team. And in our minds, you may think ECLJ, it's an ACLJ office and may just be Americans over there running it. No, it is Europeans that understand the culture and the legal system that live there and have their entire lives that are there making an impact in Europe as well.
10: Yeah, I mean, I understand. There's a reason sometimes we don't have them on as regularly because, one, I want to make sure that you understand the importance of it. I know it sometimes can get a little lost when we're talking about American news or politics or whatever is happening to understand the legal work over there. But also, there's a language barrier there. And though Gregor and those team, they speak English, they're great. I understand on radio, sometimes it's a little bit harder to understand exactly what's going on there and the work they're doing. Also, the religious freedom there is different. Though they have a lot of Western-style freedoms in Europe, the conversations, the actual issues, are a little different than the issues that are here. Like I said, a conservative in Europe or in the UK is very different than a conservative in America. Same thing as a Christian in the UK. I mean, we have the same fundamental core beliefs, but it may politically react a little differently. So we have a lot of that nuance that happens. Dan, I'm sorry I'm not going to be able to get you a call today. Try me on Monday. I'll do my best to get to you because I want to spend the last 50 seconds of this week to tell you it's an important time. I didn't get to read you all this that they put in front of me. I'll read some of it. We're fighting to defend the Constitution, expose the deep state, protect our elections, and preserve religious liberties. And what happens during our impact match will set the stage for the cases we take on and the people we can help. I encourage you, though, to go to aclj.org/impact. Have your gift doubled to support our work. Yesterday, the ACLJ was in court asking a judge to order Chicago to hand over evidence that refused to be date. The judges demanded the city stop messing around. We also have California just hit a deadline. Our public records, that was for Prop 39. Busy at the Supreme Court representing former President Trump attorney John Eastman. On Monday, we have a submission deadline. The United Nations. I'm having the Nigerian genocide happening. So much going on, all because of you at ACLJ.org.
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24: With SRN News, I'm Ron Taylor. The Senate has confirmed Cameron Hilton as the head of the embattled Federal Emergency Management Agency. Hamilton was among 74 nominations approved by the Senate yesterday. The former Navy SEAL is returning to the agency he briefly led last year. The Federal Appeals Court has ruled that President Trump's administration must stop construction of the $400 million White House ballroom because Congress has not approved the project. Trump blasted the decision Friday as unjust while vowing to appeal it to the Supreme Court. Surveillance video showing a gunman at an In-N-Out Burger in Idaho killing one of three victims by firing through a drive-up window before shooting more people outside the fast food chain restaurant. Police in Twins Falls said at a news conference yesterday that they still don't have a motive for the shooting last Saturday. Video shows Williams walking up to the drive-thru window four times and firing shots. Two people died after being shot outside the restaurant. This is SRN News.
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29: Okay, so you have a raggedy boss. Father God, I thank you right now that your word says in Proverbs 21:1 that his heart, her heart is in your hands. Father God, turn that thing around. Because, see, I understand that though you may be my boss, but I know who your boss is. Be careful how you talk to me. The Bible says, touch not God's anointed. Do that prophet know how? Be careful how you talk to me. I might go to daddy. Father God, I thank you.
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0: we've been building our faith, we've been working on this scripture from 2 Peter chapter 1 through 5, and we're taking it down the steps. But before we get into the main text, so today's word is perseverance. And so we're going to do a quick review, and then we're going to jump into the main text. So number one that we have to do, remember, faith without works is dead. So let's do James 2:17. If you're new to love first, we read the scriptures together. Amen. So say neighbor. That means we're going to read together. Say neighbor. The reason why we do this is this might be all the Bible you read for the week. So we want to make sure you get some Bible in this week. So too, faith, if it does not have works to back it up, is by itself dead, inoperative, and ineffective. Basically, you should do what you believe. If you believe it, you should do it. Amen. Number two, we have to exercise our faith. This is 2 Peter 1:5. It reads, "For this very reason, applying your diligence to divine promises, make every effort in exercising your faith to develop moral excellence." So everyone say you got to work it. Okay, praise the Lord. That was a song, but I'm not going to sing it. Let's go. Number three. Love activates faith. This is Galatians 5:6. It says this, For if we are in Christ Jesus, neither circumcision nor uncircumcision. Let's go back. Neither black or white. Let's go back. Neither independent, Democrat, or Republican. Let's go back. Jew, Gentile. Let's go back. Everyone say neighbor. We all bleed red. It's funny, I have a really rare blood type that covers a lot of things. Don't know the exact type it is, but I know they say I'm very rare. And it covers a lot of things. So I'm always getting these calls for blood. And it hit me that they don't ask if it's black blood or white blood or Jew blood or red. They just need what? But only faith, activated and expressed and working through, say neighbor, I activate my faith by walking in love. So here's the trick of the enemy. If you don't know, the enemy wants to get you out of walking in love so that your faith is not operable. So you can't allow anybody to get you so angry that you're not walking in. Amen. Amen. All right, I'm going to show you a quick video. It's about a minute and change, and we'll jump into our message.
1: The story of the Chinese bamboo farmer. This story isn't just a tale, it's a path that mirrors your goals. Long ago, in a distant place, a farmer planted some Chinese bamboo seeds. He cared for the seeds tenderly, giving them sunlight, water, and devoted attention. As time passed, the seeds lay still, reluctant to wake. Doubts swirled, friends urging the farmer to stop. "It's pointless," they said. Yet, like our hero, the farmer persisted, nurturing the seeds even when progress seemed absent. Then, in the fifth year, the story transformed. The Chinese bamboo burst forth with boundless energy, soaring towards the sky within weeks. A sight that left everyone amazed. Hidden beneath the ground lay the true magic, a strong root system that paved the way for this incredible growth. So, what's the takeaway? Just as the bamboo's growth was concealed, so are the roots of your ambitions. Patience and dedication nourish these roots, preparing you for remarkable success when the time is right. Your journey, much like the farmer's, might not show instant progress. But remember, greatness doesn't happen overnight. It demands a solid foundation, built through challenges. As you chase your dreams, whether it's a career, a skill, or a better life, know that progress isn't always visible, just like the bamboo's early years. So, let this tale be your guide. Patience and dedication are your allies, leading you to towering success. Just like the Chinese bamboo, your growth is certain. Embrace the journey. Nurture your roots. And when the moment comes, you'll rise to heights beyond imagination. Remember, cultivate patience, embrace perseverance.
0: Praise the Lord. So, if you never heard a story, The Chinese bamboo farmer, he sows the seed, he waters, he fertilizes. For the first year, nothing happens. He waters and fertilizes. For the second year, nothing happens. Third year, fourth year, and the fifth year, it goes up to 80 feet in a few weeks. Oftentimes, we never see our flourishing because we stop watering. God was working some things out for you, but you stopped believing. You stopped training.

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3: They said, neighbor, weeping may endure for a night, but joy comes in the morning time. God is processing me. Years ago, when football didn't work for me, I worked at Walmart. Yes, Jomo G. Cousins was at Walmart in the evenings wearing a red shirt saying Jackson Hewitt Tax Service, and the shirt was too small. Saw my heartbeat. And I sat outside in the front of Walmart in a cubicle waiting to do people's taxes. And the lady came up to me. She went to Florida A&M with me and said, Jomo, is that you? How many big black Jomos do you know? Come on, I'm the only one. Come on, you know it's me. Don't you hate when people play games? Is that you? You know it's me. Yeah. She said, Jomo, I can't believe you're here at Walmart. I said, neither do I. But I said, I understand where I am. I'm a diamond in the dark, waiting for the light to hit me. See, what you have to realize is, though you may be in a bad spot, never lose confidence in who you are. It's only a matter of time before God. And though she saw me where I was, I knew who I was. And what happens sometimes, believer, when God's developing you, you may not look like a finished product. But as long as you know, as long as God's hands are me, this too shall. God is doing a work in me. Come back in a few years. Say, neighbor, this too shall pass. Hallelujah. Let's jump in the main text today. Luke 18. Luke 18. Today, perseverance or steadfastness means to be fixed or firm in the direction or purpose, unwavering. Today, we're going to talk about a lady in Luke chapter 18. Women throughout time have often been marginalized. There's a season where a woman couldn't even vote in this country. They're often not paid on the same level as a man. Am I talking the truth? And so in this story, we're going to see a woman who goes past all the limitations and get what she wants. Let's see what she did. Let's start in Luke 18, verse 1. Let's read. Now, Jesus was telling the disciples a parable to make the point that at all times they ought to pray and not give up and lose heart. Say, neighbor, let's sit here for a season. Say, neighbor, have you stopped praying about the thing that you used to pray about? What happens in life is when you're in the birth canal of prayer, when you don't see light, you may think that God may not be in it. And what you have to do is you have to understand the Bible says to pray and to not give up. The challenge is some prayers take longer and you get frustrated and say, Lord, it's not your will. Let's deal with that. If it's in the book, it is his will. Okay, so the book says in Psalm 23, the Lord is my shepherd, I shall not want. So that's his will.
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0: shepherd I shall not want. So that's his will. Okay? Isaiah 54:17. No weapon formed against me shall prosper. That's his will. 3 John 2. I wish above all things that you may prosper and be in health, just as your soul prospers. That's his will. You shall tread upon serpents and scorpions and of all the power. That's his will. So his will is in his word. So you never have to ask what God's will for my life is, because his will is in his. So when you have a faith fight or you're struggling, get the word on it. Then you got the will on it. Then you work the word.
1: Yeah.
0: How do you work the word? Lord, I thank you right now that as you did it for Jairus's daughter, you're going to do it for my daughter. See, you take it and you apply it. If you have a money issue, Father God, your word says, I've never seen the righteous forsaken, nor their seed begging for bread. So Father God, I thank you that I hold on to the promise of your word, and I'm not going to stop asking you until I receive what your word says. Hallelujah. Say, neighbor, don't quit. Hallelujah. Verse 2 says this, saying, in a certain city, there was a judge who did not fear God and had no respect for man. Now, sometimes you'll encounter bosses or superiors who have no respect for God or for man. And if you're not careful, you allow them to discourage you. So what I do is, when I've had situations like this, I go to Proverbs 21:1. Look what the book says. The king's heart is in the hand of the Lord, and like the rivers of water, he turns wherever he wishes. Okay, so you have a raggedy boss. Father God, I thank you right now that your word says in Proverbs 21:1 that his heart, her heart is in your hands. Father God, turn that thing around. Because see, I understand that though you may be my boss, but I know who your boss is. Be careful how you talk to me. The Bible says, touch not God's anointed. Do that prophet no harm. Be careful how you talk to me. I might go to daddy. Father God, I thank you. Don't do this to yourself. I told the guy, I said, listen, man, I ain't special, but just don't mess with me. I got the hook up. Holler if you hear me. Verse 3. There was a desperate widow in the city. She kept coming to him saying, give me justice and legal protection for my ass. Everyone say desperation. Desperation often pushes you past what you usually do. Have you noticed, if you've ever gone to a gas station in a low income area, aka the hood, have you noticed they have many different salespeople that don't work for the gas station? And they're so bold. Have you tried to get some gas? Hey, man. You know, my car ran out of gas. I'm on my way to Alabama. Can you get me a gallon of gas? Hey, man. I'm hungry, man. Hey, man. Your shoes are dirty. I can wash them for $1. Have you noticed the broke person is bolder than the person who has stuff? They have no shame to ask. Hey, man, can I hold $5? I don't know you. But they have no fear. Bold. This woman says, listen, all you can do is tell me no. Everyone else told me no. For those of you who are in business or sales, repeat after me. Neighbor, I eat no's like Cheerios. Come on, man. All you can do is tell me I have nothing. So many times we don't ask because we're afraid of what a person's going to say. All they can say is the same thing your other person said. But you have not. Yeah, you might be one, but you don't know. She says, give me justice and legal protection from my adversaries. Verse 4, for a time he would not, but later he said to himself, even though I do not fear God, nor respect man, yet this chick, this woman, continues to bother me. I will give her justice and legal protection. Otherwise, by continually coming, she will become intolerable annoyance. She is wearing me out. And all the husbands said, no, don't say it. They got quiet. You know, you said under your breath, amen. Amen. Don't say, just blink your eye, blink your eye, blink your eye, blink your eye. She is wearing me out. Verse 6. You hear what Charmaine said? She says it works. The only reason it works is you have the big joker. I'm going to leave it right there. That's the only reason it works is you have the big joker and you just do this to me. Now, if you don't know cards, you don't know what I'm talking about right now. But women have the big joker, and when they play that card, if you don't know what I'm talking about, one day you'll grow up and you'll find out. But you might have had thought you won, but you just lost one, brother. When you get in the car, you talk, what's the big joker? It's going to call. You talk about it. Then the Lord said, who said it?
1: The Lord.
0: Now, so that means Jesus is teaching us a story that we can apply to our life. Then Jesus said, listen. Okay, Jesus said, listen. What the unjust judge says, verse 7, and will not our just God defend and avenge his elect, his chosen ones who cry out to him day and night? So then this helps us, because sometimes we pray and we stop praying because we feel like God's not answering us. But if it's in God's will, you got to persevere through. Hallelujah, praise the Lord. Will he not delay in providing justice or on their behalf? I tell you that he will. Now listen, y'all not read no more. I ain't scared of y'all. The goal is for us to work together. Y'all ready to read? We're going to read verse 8 together. I tell you that he will defend and avenge them quickly. However, when the Son of Man comes, will he find this kind of persistent faith? So Jesus says, when I come back, will I find a thirsty, radical, crazy person who believes that God can do the impossible? Will I find this kind of faith? Okay, let's break it down. Say, neighbor, if you see somebody rolling like you want to roll, wearing what you want to wear, blinging like you want to bling, flying like you want to fly, sailing like you want to sail, say, neighbor, it's possible. Why not you? If because see, what I'm saying is you have to expand your mind, because God is no respecter of person. He's a respecter of faith. So you have to understand, if God can do it for him, God can do it for you. If God can do it for her, God. So you have to understand. He says, will I find this kind of faith? You know, some know, some don't know. We started that new worship center in the pandemic. When I was preaching to empty chairs, people came to the building and said, man, you preaching so hard. Is there anybody in the building? They look in the building, the window, nobody in here. I'm sweating. Preaching by faith. Then they say, why will you build a new worship center when the chairs are empty? Well, guess what? If Noah waited for the rain, it'd be too late. You gotta build before they come. Because see, that's what faith is. If you're waiting for everything to be perfect before you make a move, it's too late. You gotta bust the move when nobody believes in you, when nobody sees it. You're gonna say, I heard the word of God, and I'm gonna step out.
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5: In 1796, George Washington made one of the most consequential decisions in American history. He chose not to seek a third term as president. So why does that matter? Because America was not built on permanent rulers. It was built on ordered liberty. Faith teaches that authority is a stewardship, not a possession. Leaders are accountable to God for how they use power. And why does that still matter today? Because republics survive when leaders respect limits and citizens defend them. Washington's lesson still stands. A republic is preserved when power has limits, and public service remains a duty to God and country, not a path to personal rule.
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7: With SRN News, I'm Ron Taylor. The Senate has confirmed Cameron Hilton as the head of the embattled Federal Emergency Management Agency. Hamilton was among 74 nominations approved by the Senate yesterday. The former Navy SEAL is returning to the agency he briefly led last year. The Federal Appeals Court has ruled that President Trump's administration must stop construction of the $400 million White House ballroom because Congress has not approved the project. Trump blasted the decision Friday as unjust while vowing to appeal it to the Supreme Court. Surveillance video showing a gunman at an In-N-Out Burger in Idaho killing one of three victims by firing through a drive-up window before shooting more people outside the fast food chain restaurant. Police in Twins Falls said at a news conference yesterday that they still don't have motive for the shooting last Saturday. Video shows Williams walking up to the drive-through window four times and firing shots. Two people died after being shot outside the restaurant. This is SRN News.
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0: The following is sponsored by Verse by Verse Ministries and is pre-recorded.
11: Your adversary, Peter says, the devil, prowls about like a roaring lion, seeking someone to devour. He's seeking to devour you. And if he sees you have a conflict and you're struggling with not forgiving somebody, he's got you. Satan is just looking for an opening in your life, just a little crack to get his foot in the door. And that crack often comes when you don't forgive. It's a lack of forgiveness. If you refuse to forgive someone else, Satan will take advantage of you. I guarantee you that. He will. And you will end up being a backslidden, bitter, angry Christian. That's where many Christians are at. They're angry over things done to them years ago that they have not forgotten, and they will not.

0: off, we'll be concluding this series on today's class. Pastor Steve has been serving at Lakeside Community Chapel in Clearwater, Florida, since 1981. Some of the reasons to forgive that we've heard about in this series are that, in the first place, God told us to forgive. Now, that's enough of a reason by itself. But as we have been learning, there are some great blessings involved as well. One is that when we forgive someone who has repented, we avoid discouraging them. Another is that when we forgive, whether that person has repented or not, we maintain our fellowship with the Lord. Disobedience to His commands breaks our fellowship with Him. Today, as Pastor Steve wraps things up, we will think about the terrible personal consequences we avoid when we choose to obey the Lord and forgive people who have hurt us. Some people say they can't forgive, but God says it's a choice, and we are able to forgive with His help. Otherwise, He would not have commanded it. Our main text is 2 Corinthians chapter 2. So if you have your Bible handy, let's turn there now and get ready for our lesson.
1: Now, you and I operate on a daily basis in the world, but Jesus said we're not of the world. When you are disciplined in a church setting, you are no longer considered part of that church, but now you are in the world system, which is ruled by the devil. And in this realm, God chastens the individual by allowing Satan to inflict physical illness and even death, if necessary, upon that person, upon that professing believer. That's why he says, I've delivered him to Satan for the destruction of his flesh. God uses Satan to deal with that person in a physical way. That's why when someone is disciplined in the church, look for them to suffer in some way physically. They have been really handed over to Satan. If they don't repent, ultimately God will take them home. Now, Satan can't take their salvation away. That's why he says in verse 5, he said, so that the spirit may be saved in the day of the Lord Jesus. Their soul's not going to be lost, but they're going to be chastised and disciplined, and God will use Satan. They're not in the church anymore. Now, the Lord can still discipline us in the church, but there is a difference between that and being thrust out of the church. So I want you to know, think of the Corinthians. Those are pretty hard words, strong words that Paul had used. We don't see Paul using words like this anywhere else. Very strong words, at least not in the setting of church discipline. But now this man had repented, and Paul wanted the Corinthians to know that he would fully concur with their decision to forgive him. Lift the ban of discipline. In fact, the way it is worded, it appears that Paul has already forgiven this individual, and he has a specific reason for it. Notice the end of verse 10. He said, I did it. I've already done this. I did it. Watch this. For your sakes, in the presence of Christ. The presence of Christ means under the watchful eye of Jesus. I did it with Jesus watching. But notice why he did it. He said, I did it for your sakes. There is something that Paul said relates forgiveness to something that's beneficial for you. He's urging the Corinthians to forgive this man because it would benefit them. How does it benefit you when you forgive somebody? How does it affect you? How is it in your best interest? Verse 11 gives us the answer. So that no advantage would be taken of us by Satan, for we are not ignorant of his, meaning Satan's, schemes. The reason why it is so important that we as a church body forgive and you as individual believers forgive is because if we don't, we give Satan an opportunity to exploit the situation and gain a foothold in our lives. Any grudges you might have against someone else are always, always, always capitalized on by Satan to undermine your spiritual growth. He has an advantage in your life. According to this verse, verse 11, the devil actually has a strategy for local churches as well as individual Christians. He has a strategy for you. It's found in the word schemes. Notice that word. It's how my translation translates, and that's a pretty good translation, schemes. Take note of this. This word that's translated schemes is related to a to the Greek word for mind. It is not the exact word for mind, but it is related to the Greek word for mind. So the thought is that Satan targets our minds, our thinking, our mental faculties, and when he sees a conflict between believers, he swoops in to take advantage of that conflict by tempting you with distorted thinking. You don't think clearly. You don't think properly. Now, this isn't difficult to grasp. Let me illustrate it for you. When someone hurts us deeply, Satan targets your mind to be vengeful and unforgiving. That's what our natural temperaments and tendencies would be. We want to be vengeful. It's our society. Every action-packed movie you've ever seen is the good guy getting the bad guy at the end, and we applaud it. We've been waiting for this. And yet God tells us, don't be vengeful. In fact, let's look at Romans chapter 12. This is the decisions we have to make when we're confronted with this. And this is what Satan wants to do. He wants to target, he does target your thinking and tempt you to have distorted thinking. But you don't have to go there. You need to know what God's word says. Romans chapter 12, beginning at verse 17, the apostle tells the Christians at Rome, he says, never pay back evil for evil to anyone. Don't do that, even if you feel like doing it. Respect what is right in the sight of all men. If possible, so far as it depends on you, be at peace with all men. And the reason he says this is that you make every effort to be at peace, but there are some people who just won't let you be at peace with them. But you make every effort. As far as it depends upon you, you go out of the way to make sure you have peace, that there's no problem on your part. Never take your own revenge, beloved, but leave room for the wrath of God. For it is written, vengeance is mine, I will repay, says the Lord. It is God's job to deal with people who sin against you, not your job. It's not your job to punish them. It's not your job to give the silent treatment. It's not your job to withhold your friendliness to them. It's not your job to do that. Let God deal with them in his own way and in his own time. He says, on the contrary, don't be vengeful, but verse 20, but if your enemy is hungry, feed him. If he's hungry, feed him. If he's thirsty, give him a drink. In other words, meet whatever needs he has. That's what you do. And then verse 21 sums it up and says, do not be overcome by evil, but overcome evil with good. That's what we're to be doing. That's what we're to do. But if you give into the thought that you can't forgive and you won't forgive and you'll nurture this and you'll punish this person and you'll do all kinds of things mentally to them and all that, if you do that, then you have fallen into Satan's trap. And what is that trap? This is what 1 Peter 5 is talking about, at least in some respects. Your adversary, Peter says, the devil, prowls about like a walking lion, a roaring lion, seeking someone to devour. He's seeking to devour you. And if he sees you have a conflict and you're struggling with not forgiving somebody, he's got you. He's got you. Satan is just looking for an opening in your life, just a little crack to get his foot in the door. And that crack often comes when you don't forgive. It's a lack of forgiveness. If you refuse to forgive someone else, Satan will take advantage of you. I guarantee you that. He will. And you will end up being a backslidden, bitter, angry Christian. That's where many Christians are at. They're angry over things done to them years ago that they have not forgotten, and they will not forget, and they will not move on. What's happened if that's the case? Satan has devoured you in the sense that you are a defeated, joyless believer. Satan has had his way in your life. Now listen, the devil is so subtle and so sinister that he can even defeat you when you're standing for something righteous and spiritual. Let me show you what I mean. Let's look at Ephesians chapter 4. I have read and studied Ephesians chapter 4, and I have been very familiar with this passage, but until this week, it never gripped my heart like it has now. I finally think that I understand Ephesians 4, verse 26. Paul says, be angry. Ephesians 4, verse 26, be angry and yet do not sin. Do not let the sun go down on your anger. Now, most of our anger is selfish, self-centered, sinful pride. I mean, that's where we mostly are. But there is an anger that's righteous indignation. There is an anger that's proper. Jesus had righteous indignation. That's when he took the whip and chased out the money changers in the temple area. So there is a righteous indignation. That's what Paul's talking about here. This type of anger hates what God hates: immorality, injustice, rebellion, those things. We ought to hate the things that God hates. But watch this. Paul is teaching us even that anger, if it is prolonged, can turn into sinful hostility and a settled bitterness. Even anger over things that are unrighteous, if you don't put it away at the end of the day, set it aside. That's what he means. Don't let the sun go down on your anger. If you don't put that away, that anger can become settled and it can turn into sinful hostility. That's why he says in verse 27, and do not give the devil an opportunity. You give Satan an opportunity if you have even righteous indignation that you just dwell on. And you will become an angry person. I've seen this with people. I've seen people who are angry over things that they ought to be angry over. Things that they see done in churches that upset them or modernistic things, and they ought to get angry. But you know what happens? Leave it. Get angry and then move on. Don't dwell on that. Because what happens is that if you let that anger just continue in you, you will develop a bad personal attitude because Satan will be right there to defeat you and you won't even realize it because you'll think that your anger is for a righteous cause. I've seen this with people who love to label themselves fundamentalists. They're fighting everybody. They're fighting everybody. They're so angry about liberalism that they've turned into angry people. They're nasty people. They're sour people. But the danger, and here's where it's so sinister of Satan, is that there's a pseudo-spirituality to that because they think they're standing for a righteous cause. It started out righteous, and the cause may still be right, but they're angry about everything. They're fighting everybody. That's the danger of it. You're angry over everything. Over everything. And it's a self-righteous arrogance. And it becomes an excuse for a bad attitude. So, I'm telling you, be careful about that. I think that's exactly what Paul is talking about. Don't let the sun go down on your anger because you give the devil an opportunity. Be careful about that. That's why there are so many of us as evangelicals and fundamentalists who are sour people, joyless. We're mad at everything. And it ought not to be, because Satan has defeated you. And you don't realize it because it's a self-righteous arrogance. But it's not only individual Christians that Satan targets. There have been many churches that have absolutely been destroyed by his assaults. Why? Because instead of forgiving each other in the congregation, they develop bad attitudes that never get resolved. And from those bad attitudes, they allow them to fester and grow to the point where the entire congregation becomes infected with animosity, division, and hard feelings. And oftentimes churches pride themselves on that because they're so right on this issue. There are many churches that have been destroyed and have no unity anymore. They may still have a church building, but they've been destroyed internally because of disunity stemming from proud, self-willed people with bad attitudes. And if you think it can happen at Lakeside, you are deceived. It can. And it's up to us to deal with it because we are the church. And we need to make sure that when a problem comes up, we confront it and we forgive people and we deal with it in a biblical manner. That's what Paul's telling the Corinthians. He's not telling the Corinthians in 2 Corinthians chapter 2 that they need to be defeated. He's telling them, notice verse 11 again. Let me read it to you, emphasizing Paul's point. So that no advantage would be taken of us by Satan. Here's the emphasis. For we are not ignorant of his schemes. We don't need to fall for it because we know his schemes. It's one thing to be ignorant, and maybe you were ignorant before you came into the service, but now you're not ignorant, because we just went over this. What is the solution to Satan taking an advantage over us. It is to immediately forgive others. That's the solution. That's the solution. Immediately forgive others. Don't hold a grudge. Don't dwell on that insult. Get your mind on something else. Don't nurture that hurt feeling. Otherwise, you will be defeated. I mean, there are all kinds of people who leave churches over unresolved conflicts. And you know what? They go somewhere else and they take their problems with them. And they're going to have unresolved conflicts wherever they go. Because the solution is not just picking up, you know, like a little kid, I'm going to take my basketball and go home. You don't do that. Little kids do that. But Christians ought to be mature enough to deal with it. We forgive. We understand that whatever someone has done to us, I've done a lot more to the Lord, and He forgives me. And we don't have this self-righteous attitude. So we immediately forgive. You don't hold a grudge. You don't dwell on the insult. You don't nurture a hurt feeling. And if you find yourself today already defeated because you have not forgiven someone, then you need today to forgive them. Don't carry it another day. Don't let, even if you have an attitude towards something that is a righteous cause, don't let the sun go down on it. Don't let another day go by. Just leave it alone. You've expressed your righteousness, righteous indignation. Repent of the sin and be restored to fellowship with Christ. Now, this is Paul's solution to this church. This is why we ought to forgive. We forgive others for their sake, to prevent excessive sorrow, but we forgive others for our own sake, to make sure that we're protected from the enemy. Let's bow for prayer, and I want us to think about this, because you may need to do something and act on God's word. Forgiveness isn't an academic issue. Forgiveness affects you. You need to make sure that you have not fallen prey to Satan. Don't let Satan deceive you into justifying a lack of forgiveness. We forgive by choosing to forgive. With the same grace that God has forgiven you, you choose to do it. You don't wait till you feel like it. You don't even wait till the other person repents. You choose to forgive. Will you do that? Otherwise, you fall and pray for Satan. He's had his way in your life. And you will not grow spiritually like that. There are some believers, and it's pathetic, but that's where they're at. They've never moved on, never covered anyone else's sin. Everything in their life is someone attacking them, and they're overly sensitive. And you just can't grow that way. You just can't grow that way. For the sake of your own spiritual life, for the sake of our church, let's be quick to forgive. You can do it. The Holy Spirit indwells you. You can do anything God tells you to do. He tells us to forgive. If you don't do it, Satan can get in your life, and get in the life of our church, and he will destroy whatever love and unity there is. But we are not ignorant of his devices. We turn to the Word of God, and we know we need to forgive. And I say to you, if you have never experienced God's initial forgiveness, then you can today by turning to Christ for your salvation. Father, every one of us understands about being hurt, being offended, being insulted, feeling left out, feeling sorry for ourselves, holding a grudge. And so I thank you for this word from you this morning. Lord, liberate us by these truths. You said that the truth will set us free. Lord, I pray for each one of us that we will develop the habit of forgiving others quickly, that we'll not give Satan an advantage in us or in our church, for we are not ignorant of his strategies, his mind games, his schemes. Lord, he plays with our minds, but we thank you that we can't even trust our mind, but we can trust the Word of God. fallen creatures that we are, even fallen in our minds, all we have is your word. And your word tells us to not be vengeful, not strike back, not put anybody on probation, but to forgive completely as we've been forgiven. So I pray, Lord, for those who have been in bondage to their own sin, I pray that today they would be released. I pray for your protection of us as a church body, that we would not allow Satan to destroy us, destroy our unity, destroy our love over such silly issues of sinful pride that refuses to forgive. Lord, may we not be a church divided into factions. So I pray you'll use this. Lord, and I pray for those who may not know Christ, that today might be the day where they can experience the wonderful joy that comes with the forgiveness of our sins through accepting your Son. Pray that you'll open their hearts, their minds to understand this, and that today they would know what salvation means. We pray all of this in Jesus' name.
0: Amen. Thank you, Pastor Steve. 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I hope you have experienced the liberating, healing power of forgiveness. Forgiveness from God and forgiveness for the people who have wronged you. When we choose to forgive, we do something good for that person, and it's good for us too. 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
11: In 1796, George Washington made one of the most consequential decisions in American history. He chose not to seek a third term as president. So why does that matter? Because America was not built on permanent rulers. It was built on ordered liberty. Faith teaches that authority is a stewardship, not a possession. Leaders are accountable to God for how they use power. And why does that still matter today? Because republics survive when leaders respect limits and citizens defend them. Washington's lesson still stands. A republic is preserved when power has limits, and public service remains a duty to God and country, not a path to personal rule.
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2: With SRN News, I'm Ron Taylor. Republican Senator Bill Cassidy of Louisiana says he will vote for Todd Blanche as Attorney General, likely paving the way for Blanche to be confirmed. Cassidy announcing his support yesterday on the Senate floor, saying Blanche isn't perfect, but no one is. Blanche's confirmation has been thrown into doubt over opposition from two other Republican senators, Lisa Murkowski of Alaska and Susan Collins of Maine. The Trump administration is moving ahead with its efforts to fire Federal Reserve Governor Lisa Cook, 2 months after the Supreme Court allowed her to retain her job while she fights the president's effort to terminate her over mortgage fraud allegations that she has denied. The Senate has confirmed Cameron Hamilton as head of the FEMA. Hamilton was nominated, or rather among 74 nominations, a
12: approved by the Senate yesterday. The former Navy SEAL is returning to the agency he briefly led last year. This is SRN News.
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16: 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Do not listen to the radio as a passive listener. If it is God who is doing the speaking, I believe that by his very nature, God is worthy of my undivided attention for the moment. So when we listen, we're to listen aggressively and intensely, for God may be saying something to you through someone else that will change your life.
17: With all the voices we hear each day, how do we determine the message God wants to impress in our spirit? Today on In Touch, the teaching ministry of Dr. Charles Stanley will be reminded that God never says anything that's unimportant, so we'd be wise to keep our heart and mind focused on Him. Here's Dr. Stanley's explanation of God's goal in communicating.
16: God never says anything unless it is very important and worth remembering. He doesn't engage in any kind of chit-chat. He doesn't preface his remarks with anything. And God doesn't speak for 15 minutes and finally get around to the point. God is always at the point. He makes no introduction. He doesn't talk just to be talking. God always has something specific to say. He says it precisely. He says it concisely. And it always, without fail, has something to do with our need. Now, it may involve other people, but God is always speaking to our need. It may be that we have a need to become involved in somebody else's life. Or it may be that God wants to do something in our own or to say something to us. But God always has our need in mind when He's speaking. Now, if God is speaking and I'm doing the listening, if I want to be sure that I hear what God is saying, one of the things I need to settle or to learn is this. What is God's primary objective or objectives? What is His goal or what is His goals in speaking to me in the beginning? That is, if I really want to hear what God is saying and be able to listen to Him and know that I've heard from God, one of the best things I can do is to learn what God's purpose or His goal is in the beginning of speaking to you or to me. That's what I want to talk about. I want to give you three words, and I want you to listen carefully. Three simple words. Here is what God has in mind when He speaks to you and to me. He always has these three things as His goal. So it's a threefold goal. Number one, when God speaks to our heart, His first goal is we may comprehend the truth. Get that word down, comprehend. Which means that we may be able to grasp it. We may be able to seize it, and we may be able to understand fully what He is saying. God never speaks in riddles. That is, He's going to speak to your life in a way that you can understand, because God's goal for speaking to you, my friend, is that you comprehend the truth. So God would not speak to you and to me in riddles. You say, well, now, there have been times when God's spoken to me that I didn't understand what He was saying. It wasn't because God was foggy. It wasn't because He was being confused. It was because something in your life was hindering a clear hearing of what God was saying. God speaks to you and me, and He wants us to listen. Not simply to listen to with our mind. If I only preach to your mind, you're going to get a mental message. But if God, through my spirit, through this voice, speaks to your spirit, you're going to get a spiritual message, and God is going to deal with your whole life, not just your thinking processes. Now, there are two kinds of listeners, and all of us fall into one of these two categories. That is, we are either passive listeners or we are aggressive listeners. We become involved in listening. Here's a passive listener. Comes to church on Sunday morning and views to see if everything is in order. Seeing how she's dressed, how he looks, how the choir's doing. Did pretty good. In fact, they did great. What kind of sermon Sodom, well, it was all right. That person is just in the middle of a big crowd of people. They are passive listeners. They did not come with a decision to hear from God. A passive listener will miss most of God's message to them, if not all of it. Nowhere in this book are we admonished to be passive listeners. We are to be involved, aggressive listeners. You know what an involved, aggressive listener is? An involved, aggressive listener comes to church with a Bible in his hand. When the pastor opens the book, he opens the book. When the pastor begins to preach, he gets out a pencil and piece of paper. He's an aggressive listener. He wants to be sure he doesn't miss anything. Listen. An involved listener listens with intent, probing, searching, listening carefully, wanting to be sensitive to what God is saying, alert to what God is saying, interested in what is happening, turning to the verses, thinking all the time, how does this apply to my life? I don't want to miss this. I hope he says that again. An intensive, aggressive listener. If God speaks through this servant or any servant, and you are listening, my friends, you're under obligation before Almighty God to listen aggressively, intensely, sensitively, because it is the mouth of God and not the mouth of man. And I want to encourage you, my friend, do not come to church. Do not watch the television. Do not listen to the radio as a passive listener. If it is God who is doing the speaking, I believe that by his very nature, God is worthy of my undivided attention for the moment. Amen? So when we listen, we're to listen aggressively. That's why we must learn to listen carefully to others, not passively, but aggressively and intensely, for God may be saying something to you through someone else that will change your life. But if you're a passive, ho-hum listener, then, my friends, you may miss God's direct message to your life. We're to listen with comprehension. You recall, for example, in that first chapter of James, what he says about those who go to the mirror and look, walk away. He says, for example, in verse 25, but one who looks intently. That is, I mean, listen, they pride up to look to see what's there. What is God saying? They

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3: Serve my full-hearted attention for the moment that God is speaking. If he's the God we say he is, he deserves my undivided attention. Because you see, God wants me to know the truth. You say, well, now, what is this truth God wants us to know? As I thought about it, I think you could put it into three categories. Number one, he wants us to know the truth about himself. He wants us to know the truth about ourselves. And he wants us to know the truth about other people. When I understand the truth of who God is, I'm going to begin to understand better who I am. Then I'm going to begin to understand who other people are and their needs and how God in my life, through my life, can help meet those needs. God wants us to know who he is. He has equipped us through the indwelling Holy Spirit to know him. So the first word is what? Comprehend. He wants us to comprehend the truth. All right, the second word. The second part of God's goal for us in listening is that we may be conformed to the truth. To be conformed to the truth, that is, shaped into the mold of the truth that we hear. Fashioned into the mold of the truth we hear. What does he say, for example, in Romans chapter 8, verse 29? He says in this 29th verse, for every single believer, God has predetermined, predestined, preordained that every single believer would be shaped, that is, fitted into the mold of Christ. He says what? Conformed into the likeness of Jesus Christ. How is God going to conform you and me into his likeness? By revealing to us the truth of his likeness, shaping us. And as I am confronted with the truth, I can do one of two things. I can resist the truth. I can refuse to be pushed into God's mold, into the likeness of Christ, or I can hear the truth, drop my guard, receive the truth of the Lord Jesus Christ, yield to him, not resist, but yield, and be fashioned into the likeness of Christ. He says we are to listen in order to comprehend, and to comprehend in order to be shaped and to be, listen, to be conformed to that truth. You'll recall, for example, back in James again, chapter 1, what he says. He says, there are two kinds of hearers. He says, if anyone, verse 23, if anyone is a hearer of the word and not a doer, that is, that's a passive listener, hearing but not doing. Hearing, listen, being entertained but not being conformed. Let me tell you something else. God never speaks for our consideration. Shape us. Shape us into his likeness. That's the reason he reveals truth to us. The wisest thing you can ever do is to allow the truth to shape you into the mold of God. Let me ask you a question. Would God ever tell you anything that's not true? Never. Would he ever tell you anything that is not good for you? Never. Would he ever require of you anything that's not good for you? Never. Now, there'll be some things he may say to us that we don't particularly like to hear. And I think as Jeremiah spoke, the listeners to Jeremiah and his prophecy, one of the things that they said, we ought to have this spirit. Listen to this. Jeremiah chapter 42, verse 6, whether it is pleasant or unpleasant, we will listen to the voice of the Lord our God. Haven't you heard people say, I'm not going back to that church anymore. I don't want to hear that preacher. Why don't you want to hear? All he talks about is money. Or all he talks about is sin. Could it be that God's trying to get through your thick heart? I'll tell you one thing. Listen, if I went somewhere and heard somebody preaching, God got a hold of me and got me under conviction, I'd be afraid not to go back. If you are running from God, what you're doing is you're resisting the truth, and what you're saying is, I love darkness more than I love light. And friends, you're headed for trouble. You remember what Jesus said? He said, the man who hears these words that I speak and doeth them is like a man who builds his house and the foundation is solid rock. The winds will blow, the storms will come, the rain will beat down, and the floods will come. But it's immovable because it is built on that which is immovable, Christ Jesus, the rock. He says, but the man who listens to the words that I say and doeth them.

0: am not is a fool. God gives the truth that I may comprehend it. God gives the truth that I may be conformed to it because he knows that is for my best. The third part of that goal is that God speaks to us. God wants us to listen. God speaks to us that we may communicate that truth. God has never given us anything to keep for ourselves. Whether it's money, it's to go through us. If it is truth, it is to be shared. Listen to what he said. As you go, make disciples of all nations, baptizing them in the name of the Father, the Son, the Holy Spirit. Listen, teaching them to observe. Listen, having heard, teach them how to conform. Teaching them to observe all the things which I have given to you. And ye shall receive power after that the Holy Ghost has come upon you, and ye shall be witnesses of me. Jerusalem, Judea, Samaria, the uttermost parts of the earth. In 2 Timothy chapter 2 and verse 2, that beautiful passage that oftentimes we quote about discipleship. It's just true about lots of things. Listen to what he said. Chapter 2, verse 2, and the things which you have heard from me, Paul said to Timothy, listen, the things which you have heard from me in the presence of many witnesses, these entrust the faithful men who will be able to teach others also. That is, the truth that you have been able to comprehend, Paul says, through me as I have been your teacher. He says, you are to communicate these truths to others who in turn will be able to pass them on that somebody else's life may be changed. Now, I want you to listen to me very carefully. We're going to get real personal. Every single one of us, every waking moment of our life, every single one of us is communicating something every moment of our life. That is every waking moment. By what we say and what we don't say, by what we do and what we fail to do, we are communicating something. For example, here's a dad with a family. Son says, well, Dad, how much are we going to tithe this Sunday? Dad says, we're not going to tithe this Sunday because I can't afford it. I've got bills to pay and I can't tithe. Then, Father, you are communicating to your son a lie. You're communicating to him by your actions that you cannot trust God with your money, that God is not faithful to meet your needs, that God will not keep his promise concerning the tithe if you give it. So you're saying, son, you can't trust God when it comes to money. You say, well, I'm not one of those tithers, but I wouldn't say that. You've already said it. You have already communicated by your decision. You have communicated either truth or error. In your family, for example, let's say that you never read the Bible. What you're communicating to your family is, I'm smart enough to make my decisions, and I can get along without God's counsel, and that too is a lie, that too is error. And if you're teaching your family that a person can get along without the counsel of God, my friend, you are communicating to them something that is absolutely untrue and detrimental to their whole future. Your sons and your daughters have never seen you on your knees, never heard you pray. What you're communicating is, I don't need fellowship with God. I don't need to ask him about anything. I can handle it myself. And the truth is, that's not true either. That is a lie. You cannot handle it without him. Not and be what God wants you to be. Listen, the absence of prayer, the absence of the Bible study, the absence of giving, the absence of sharing our faith is communicating to others that none of these things are important. And my friend, you and I know that every single one of them is important. And his dad, and he's talking to his family, says, well, God wants me to raise my giving. We're going to trust the Lord. Here's a need we have. We're going to trust God. You know what you're communicating to your kids? Boy, listen, when all hell breaks loose, you can trust on God. When you can't see your way clear, God will work it out. God will meet your needs. Listen, we are communicating either error and lies, or we're communicating truth, life-changing truth. And then some fathers and mothers wonder why their families in the mess they're in. Could it be that you and I have communicated unbelief? Listen, we communicate so many things we never decided to communicate. Let me ask you a question. In the light of what you know, listen, in the light of what you know that God's been so gracious and good to teach you over these years, are you deliberately, willfully, by an act of choice, attempting to apply these truths to your life on a daily basis in order that you may be shaped in the likeness of Christ? And are you communicating the truth about God? Are you communicating the truth about yourself? What is it by your life you're telling other people? Every time God speaks to you and to me, He's got three things in mind: that you comprehend the truth, that you conform to the truth, that you communicate that truth. We comprehend it, listen to me, we comprehend it clearly. We conform to it willingly. And we communicate it boldly. That's why God speaks to you and me.
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1: 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Spiritual truth can be difficult to understand. That's why we need an interpreter. Here's a moment with Charles Stanley.
0: Now, God has given to all of us who are believers a divine person who lives within us to help us to receive and understand everything that God says. 1 Corinthians chapter 2, look if you will. You recall this verse which says, "Things which eye has not seen, and ear has not heard, and which have not entered the heart of man, all that God has prepared for those who love Him." Then Paul says, "For to us God revealed these things through the Spirit, for the Spirit searches all things, even the depths of God." Every single believer has within him and her the Holy Spirit, who knows perfectly the mind of God, and who receives within us and communicates to our spirit the message, the truth that God wants us to hear. Because Adam fell, the whole human race fell. You and I were born with a bent away from God. The moment we received Jesus Christ as our personal Savior, the Holy Spirit came in. One of His primary ministries is to teach us the truth of who God is. So He says He gave us the Holy Spirit to reveal these things. Verse 12. Now we have received not the spirit of the world, but the spirit who is from God. For what reason? That we may know the things freely given to us of God. We may grasp them. And the Greek word there, oido, which means fullness of knowledge, that I may fully understand what God is saying to me. Down to verse 14. But a natural man who is an unbeliever does not accept nor receive, cannot understand the things of the Spirit of God. They're foolish to him. He cannot understand them because they are spiritually appraised. That is, a person who does not have the Holy Spirit cannot understand the deep things of God, spiritual things, because in his fallen nature, been away from God, living a life of selfishness, doing his own thing, given over to a self-life, he is absolutely incapable of understanding the things of God.
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8: So everybody's talking about revival, but what does revival really look like? 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Real biblical revival means this. It doesn't involve the world. It involves the church. To be revived has a presupposition to it. It means that you first had vive. 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Revive is to be reliving again your walk with Jesus. It's what Jesus said in the book of Revelation to the church at Ephesus, is to go back to your first love. 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
11: In 1796, George Washington made one of the most consequential decisions in American history. He chose not to seek a third term as president. So why does that matter? Because America was not built on permanent rulers. It was built on ordered liberty. Faith teaches that authority is a stewardship, not a possession. Leaders are accountable to God for how they use power. And why does that still matter today? Because republics survive when leaders respect limits and citizens defend them. Washington's lesson still stands. A republic is preserved when power has limits, and public service remains a duty to God and country, not a path to personal rule.
12: Hi there, I'm Dave Straub. 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
13: With SRN News, I'm Ron Taylor. Republican Senator Bill Cassidy of Louisiana says he will vote for Todd Blanche as Attorney General, likely paving the way for Blanche to be confirmed. Cassidy announcing his support yesterday on the Senate floor, saying Blanche isn't perfect, but no one is. Blanche's confirmation has been thrown into doubt over opposition from two other Republican senators, Lisa Murkowski of Alaska and Susan Collins of Maine. The Trump administration is moving ahead with its efforts to fire Federal Reserve Governor Lisa Cook 2 months after the Supreme Court allowed her to retain her job while she fights the president's effort to terminate her over mortgage fraud allegations that she has denied. The Senate has confirmed Cameron Hamilton as head of the FEMA. Hamilton was nominated, or rather among 74 nominations, approved by the Senate yesterday. The former Navy SEAL is returning to the agency he briefly led last year. This is SRN News.
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16: Welcome to Turning Point Weekend Edition. How should a leader deal with issues like drinking, social justice, and integrity? Today, Dr. David Jeremiah reveals what King Solomon had to say about these matters. With his message, Power Up the Wise, Proverbs for the Powerful, here's David.
17: And thank you for joining us. Today, the premium for everybody, especially in the political arena, is power. What you believe is not important. How you get to power, oh, that's the whole thing. But frankly, when you get to power, the responsibilities are so great, most people crumble. If you don't understand what it means to live with power and to do it in the right way, you haven't been reading the book of Proverbs. We're going to do that today on Turning Point as we talk about powering up for the powerful right now, right here. Thank you for joining us.
18: We're going to look at some of the Proverbs for the powerful. Proverbs for those in authority and those in government. This is a viewpoint you will never hear anyplace else except right here. That God has something to say about how we govern and how we follow government and what kind of people should be in government. Solomon's day was not much different than ours. His advice for kings is good advice for all those who seek to occupy any place of responsibility in the government. Now, there are three sections that we're going to look at in the Proverbs that have to do with those who govern. First of all, we're going to talk about the proper conduct of rulers and authorities. And then we're going to talk about what our response to rulers and authorities ought to be. And then we're going to talk about this from God's perspective as we look at the whole landscape together. So let's begin with the proper conduct of rulers and authorities. And you'll be interested in some of the things that Solomon writes about when he talks about rulers and authorities. Let's just start off with one of the most controversial, rulers and wine. Proverbs 31, 4 and 5 says this, "It is not for kings, O Lemuel, it is not for kings to drink wine, nor for princes intoxicating drink, lest they drink and forget the law and pervert the justice of all the afflicted." Proverbs 21 adds, "Wine is a mocker, strong drink is a brawler, and whosoever is led astray by it is not wise." And here's a very graphic passage in the book of Proverbs, chapter 23, beginning at verse 29. "Who has woe, and who has sorrow? Who has contentions? Who has complaints? Who has wounds without cause? Who has redness of eyes? Those who linger long at the wine, those who go in search of mixed wine." And if you read the rest of that chapter, you'll discover that those who are given to this excess find the following things popping up in their lives: poverty, misery, immorality, and instability. All of those things, the Proverbs say, are the result of drunkenness. These words take away the glamour of loose living. They remind us that a ruler has better things to do than to anesthetize himself. The Japanese have a proverb that goes like this: "First a man takes a drink, then a drink takes a drink, and then the drink takes the man." So often that's what happens, not just in the political realm. But I have read that the ratio of drinking and alcoholism inside the Beltway is more than twice the average of the United States. The number of cocktail parties and the number of opportunities for drunkenness are multiplied in the fast-paced life of the political world. And the Bible simply says that a man who leads should not be a man given to strong drink. He should be a person of sobriety, a sober person. There's a story in the book of Daniel about a man by the name of Belshazzar, who was the grandson of Nebuchadnezzar. And what we read in this chapter in the book of Daniel sounds like it could be a modern-day report. We haven't time to tell that whole story, but you know that what that hand was writing was that this was the end of his kingdom. He had taken the holy vessels that had been brought from the temple, and he had used them desecratingly in a drunken party honoring the pagan gods. And so we should not be surprised to look down in our Bibles in the fifth chapter of the book of Daniel and in verses 30 and 31 and read that that very night Belshazzar, king of the Chaldeans, was slain, and Darius the Mede received the kingdom, being about 62 years old. Now, I'm not saying that everyone who gets drunk ends up like Belshazzar, but here's an illustration from the Old Testament of the abuse of wine in the public place to the ruin and destruction of a political leader. I have no statistics nor no personal stories to tell you. I'm just telling you what the Bible says, that that has no place in the life of someone you trust with the leadership of great responsibility. And while we're being controversial, I have to be very careful here. Let me talk with you for a moment about rulers and women. It says in chapter 31 of Proverbs and verse 3, "Do not give your strength to women, nor your ways to that which destroys kings." We have read all of the stories in these past years about the philandering of some of our presidents. We've had to watch the degrading of the office of the president because of that. Solomon was right when he said that such a lifestyle destroys a king. When we look to the Bible and we see King David violating his principles of purity in the relationship that he had with Bathsheba, what we don't often see is the chaos that this caused the nation later on in his life. David paid fourfold for his sin, and in the closing days of David's reign, when he should have been enjoying the prosperity that his wisdom had provided, he was fighting off the domestic battles of his own home because of what had happened to him in his relationship with Bathsheba. And his son Solomon, the human writer of many of the Proverbs, demonstrated this sinful human weakness in his life. The Bible tells us in 1 Kings chapter 11, verse 1, verses 3 and 4, that he loved many foreign women, as well as the daughter of Pharaoh, women of the Moabites and the Ammonites and the Edomites and the Sidonians and the Hittites. And he had 700 wives and 300 concubines, and his wives turned away his heart. For it was so when Solomon was old that his wives turned his heart after other gods, and his heart was not loyal to the Lord his God, as was the heart of his father David. I can only say, I say it carefully, that while some will argue that leaders do not have any responsibility to set the moral tone of the nation or of a city, that this runs cross current with the scripture. Leadership is nothing more than who we are and then what we do. I have discussions sometimes with my physicians where I go over this issue, and some of them say it doesn't matter how you live as long as you can govern in a good way. But we know better, don't we? Morality is important. And when we look to find people to represent us in the government process, one of the things we need to know a little bit about is what kind of people are they? Do they represent us well? And will they be good role models for our children as they're growing up, looking to leadership themselves? Those are the two most controversial, probably, so you can all kind of take a deep breath now, and we'll go on with the rest of this message. Let me talk with you for a moment about rulers and wise counsel. Proverbs 15:22 says this, "Without counsel, plans go awry, but in the multitude of counselors, they are established." Proverbs 11:14 adds, "Where there is no counsel, the people fall, but in the multitude of counselors, there is safety." Proverbs 24:6 says, "For by wise counsel, you will wage your own war, and in a multitude of counselors, there is safety." And Proverbs 20:18 says, "Plans are established by counsel, by wise counsel, wage war." We need leaders who will not act unilaterally, but will get all the counsel they can get and act wisely. how important it is when deciding upon a leader to know what kind of people he gathers around himself, what kind of people he entrusts to be his counselors. Because through counsel, leadership is guaranteed. But when there is no counsel, we have only the wisdom of one person. And how many of you already know, as wise as you are, that sometimes you make wrong decisions? The safety comes in the multiplication of counselors who understand the truth. Let's talk for a minute about rulers and the weak and the poor. This is a very interesting proverb. Proverbs 28:15 says, as a roaring lion and a raging bear, so is a wicked ruler over the poor people. And 29:14 says, the king who judges the poor with truth, his throne will be established forever. I think we ought to ask some questions about our leaders. How do they deal with the poor? How do they care for those who are not as fortunate as we may be? That's a good little checkpoint according to the book of Proverbs. How does the king deal with those who are poor? Let's talk about rulers and wickedness. This also comes from the book of Proverbs, chapter 11, verses 10 and 11. When it goes well with the righteous, the city rejoices, and when the wicked perish, there is jubilation. By the blessing of the upright, the city is exalted, but it is overthrown by the mouth of the wicked. Proverbs 20 and verse 8 says, a king who sits on the throne of judgment scatters all evil with his eyes. Get that picture clearly. That a righteous king can scatter evil by his very presence, by his persona, by his very eyes can he scatter evil. There is no more powerful tool in the hand of Almighty God than a righteous man who is doing the right thing. The Bible says that a ruler who is righteous can have an impact on his culture. Proverbs 25 verse 5 says, take away the wicked from before the king, and his throne will be established in righteousness. Let's talk for a moment about rulers and integrity. Now we're getting back into the controversial again. 17:7 says it this way, excellent speech is not becoming to a fool, much less lying lips to a prince. 29:4 says, the king establishes the land by justice, but he who receives bribes overthrows it. 29:12 says, if a ruler pays attention to lies, all of his servants become wicked. If ever there was a need for credibility and integrity in government, it's today. Thomas Jefferson once said, the whole art of government consists in being honest. And it's sad to say that this has been so violated over the years that honesty and political involvement almost seem like antonyms, almost seem like opposite, almost seems like to talk about somebody who is in the political realm and is honest is hard to understand and hard to explain. I'm happy to say that there are many in our own government who deal with issues honestly, but it is one of the most important ingredients for a leader. In the world of business, in the world of government, and in the world of sports, whatever world you're looking at, if you can find somebody who is honest, I've told people, if you can start with the truth, you've got some place to go. But if you can't start with the truth, you've got no place to go. So honesty and integrity is very important. When we look at our culture today, it's so interesting because we even have words that defy this. Who can put a spin on what happened? Who can embellish it to such a degree that it's favorable to the person they represent? Why not let us just let it be? Let your yea be yea and your nay be nay. Why do we have to spin it? And you know, it's not just in the political realm. Pastors and preachers and evangelists have been known to exaggerate sometimes when they talk about statistics. We have to be real careful we don't do that. I remember hearing about two pastors who were talking to one another, and they were trying to explain this, and one guy said, if I lie about my statistics, and you know that I'm lying about my statistics, and I know that you know that I'm lying about my statistics, isn't that like telling the truth? No. I don't think so. I don't think so. Honesty is discarded in our present age, isn't it? Pushed away like it was unimportant. People lie about the age of their children in order to get them by on half fare. High schools and colleges have to set up special programs to deal with the cheating factor. We have government by deceit, business by fraud, education by deception. And we're learning that a person who will lie in one instance cannot be trusted in another. There is never an excuse for deception. Honesty is always the best way. And for a Christian leader, for someone in government, honesty is not only the best policy, it's the only policy. So those are just a few little things from the book of Proverbs for us to look at when we think about, now, who do I want representing me in the government? But this is not a one-edged sword. This is a double-edged sword, because the Proverbs also tell us how we're to respond. Not just how the rulers are to respond. We talk about that, but what are we to do? How are we to act? Let's talk about when we deal with authorities, what should our response be? And first of all, we should be truthful. It says in Proverbs 16:13 that righteous lips are the delight of the king, and they love him who speaks what is right. Now, you probably wonder, how do I ever speak to the king? How do I ever speak to the government? You speak with your taxes, don't you? You speak with how you deal honestly with the things that have been entrusted to you. As citizens, we're to be respectful. I need to talk about this for just a moment, because I think sometimes as Christians, we violate this. We violate it because we're not in favor of the people who are over us in government. Please remember that these words were not written. They do not always apply to peaceful government. We're to be respectful of our rulers because of the office. 24, 21, and 22 says, "My son, fear the Lord and the king. Do not associate with those given to change, for their calamity will rise suddenly, and who knows the ruin these two can bring." 16:15 says, "In the light of the king's face is life, and his favor like a cloud of the latter rain." We're to be patient, says the word of God. 25:15 says, "By long forbearance a ruler is persuaded, and a gentle tongue breaks a bone." Sometimes we try to get things changed. I'll tell you what, when you're trying to get things changed, or when you're trying to get things approved, you got to have patience. That's one of the great virtues of a Christian, to be patient. It doesn't happen overnight. You've got to wait. You've got to be patient and gently deal with the issues that come. The Bible says that when you're dealing with the government, patience is a very important virtue. And we're to be temperate. I don't know how to apply this particular proverb, but it's so good, I just had to throw it in here. It says, 23:1-3, "When you sit down to eat with the ruler, consider carefully what is before you, and put a knife to your throat if you were a man given to appetite. Do not desire his delicacies, for they are deceptive food." Don't be taken in. Don't get yourself in a position of owing. It's interesting, isn't it, how very practical this book is. Well, we've talked about what kind of leaders we should choose from the Proverbs, and how we should respond to those leaders when they're placed in office. But you know, there's something far more important than either one of these that the Proverbs speaks to so very clearly. And I want to share this with you, because I know sometimes as Christians, because government was not meant to reflect our total value system, it can never do that in a pluralistic society, we can get discouraged. We can begin to think, what's the use? If we're for one candidate and the other one gets elected, I know people go into depression over that. But you know what we need to remember, men and women, is that there's something else going on while all this is going on. And I want to talk to you for just a moment about the providential control of rulers and governments. This is a theme that we find throughout the scripture, and it's one that's touched upon here in the book of wisdom in the Old Testament. In Proverbs 8:15-16, we read these words, "By me, kings reign and rulers decree justice. By me, princes rule and nobles, all the judges of the earth." And this is the one that we probably know best, 21:1. "The king's heart is in the hand of the Lord. Like rivers of water, he turns it wherever he wishes." The king's heart and God's hand. Remember that picture. The king's heart and God's hand. God turns the heart of leadership like a farmer turns water down an irrigation ditch. World events do not just happen apart from God's sovereignty. God's eyes are not shut so that he doesn't see what's going on. And even though great things happen that seem to defy our ability to comprehend them, God is never surprised by the happenings of life. There's another story in the Old Testament that illustrates this. King Nebuchadnezzar of Babylon in the year 586 BC bowed before the King of Kings, Jehovah God. But there's a story behind it. There was a daring young man by the name of Daniel, a Jewish boy who was used by the Lord to speak to this proud and arrogant king. Through many experiences and many warnings, King Nebuchadnezzar was shown mercy from God. But the king could just not get past his own pride. And one night as he was strolling along the top of the city walls of the city of Babylon, looking out at what then was one of the great wonders of the world, one of the most magnificent cities of the world, Nebuchadnezzar was caught up in his own pride. And in Daniel 4:30, we read what he said. He said, "Is this not the great Babylon I have built for a royal dwelling by my mighty power and for the honor of my majesty?" His arrogant words were no sooner out of his mouth than, like a clap of thunder, his mind snapped. The next moment, he was reduced to an animal with a mind of a beast and a form of insanity called monomania, which means that one part of the normal human functioning doesn't work while all the rest is operating. Specifically, he was afflicted with lycanthropy, which is a word made up of two words, lycos meaning wolf and anthropos meaning man. He was the first wolf man. He ended up grazing in the field like an animal for 7 years. You say, well, that's a fantastic Old Testament story. It's a true story. He was reduced to the lowest form of life on earth for 7 years until he learned a lesson. And the Bible says that this mighty king was so ugly that people must have been repulsed by his appearance. He ate grass like an animal, scratching his filthy hair with claw-like nails. You probably don't believe this story. It's in the Bible. It's in the Old Testament book of Daniel. After 7 years of physical and mental torture, Nebuchadnezzar became convinced that something was going on he wasn't aware of. And I read his words now from Daniel chapter 4, verses 34 and 35. "At the end of the time, I, Nebuchadnezzar, lifted my eyes to heaven and my understanding returned to me. And I blessed the Most High and praised and honored him who lives forever. For his dominion is an everlasting dominion, and his kingdom is from generation to generation. All the inhabitants of the earth are reputed as nothing. He does according to his will in the army of heaven and among the inhabitants of the earth. Who can restrain his hand or say to him, 'Why have you done this?' Now I, Nebuchadnezzar, praise and extol and honor the King of heaven, all of whose works are truth and his ways justice, and those who walk in pride he is able to put down." He got the message, didn't he? This experience was exactly what Daniel had told King Nebuchadnezzar would happen to him. He told him what would happen because of his pride. Back in Daniel 4:17, Daniel had said, "This decision is by the decree of the watchers and the sentence by the word of the holy ones, in order that the living may know that the Most High rules in the kingdom of men, and he gives it to whomever he will, and he sets over it the lowest of men." You look back over history, the church prospered quite often when it was under tyrannical rule. Was God out of control when that was going on? Did God turn his back when Nero was running the empire? No, I don't understand all of the ins and outs of the sovereignty of God, but one of the things I want you to understand from the book of Proverbs is this. We have our elections. We do our diligence to do our best. But when it's all said and done, God hasn't been on vacation. God is aware. God is in charge. And the sovereign outflowing of his will may not make sense to us at the moment of time. But as we watch over years, and if we live to be 60 or 70, we can look back sometimes over our shoulder and see that what we didn't understand as we read about it now starts to make some sense, that God is weaving this pattern throughout history for his own glory, and God is in charge. My attitude as a citizen ought to be to work as hard as I can to elect the best people to office, to do everything I can to do diligence and find out what they believe and how they think and what they're committed to. But then when I cast my vote, I bow my head before Almighty God and say, "Thy will be done," because he's in charge. Amen? Amen. And when we do that, we can live in peace. And when we do that, if the person that we wanted isn't the one who's selected, we can still honor them because we know that behind it all, God is still present and he is still in charge. And God rules in the affairs of men. What is it that Proverbs says? He turns the king's heart by his hand. The hand of God is on the affairs of the world. Years ago, in his epistle to Diognetus, an anonymous second century Christian described how true believers live their lives as citizens of heaven and at the same time citizens on earth. And this is what he said. Christians are distinguished from other men neither by country nor language nor the customs which they observe. For they neither inhabit cities of their own nor employ a peculiar form of speech nor lead a life which is marked out by any singularity. The course of conduct which they follow has not been devised by any speculation or deliberation of inquisitive men, nor do they, like some, proclaim themselves the advocates of any merely human doctrine. But inhabiting Greek as well as barbarian cities, according as the lot of each of them had determined, and following the customs of the natives in respect to clothing, food, and the rest of their ordinary conduct, they display to us their wonderful and confessedly striking method of life. They dwell in their own countries, but simply as sojourners. As citizens, they share in all things with others and yet endure all things as if foreigners. Every foreign land is to them as their native country, and every land of their birth is as a land of strangers. They marry, as do all. They beget children, but do not destroy their offspring. They have a common table, but not a common bed. They are in the flesh, but they do not live after the flesh. They pass their days on earth, but they are citizens of heaven. They obey the prescribed laws and at the same time surpass the laws by their lives. They love all men and are persecuted by all. They are unknown and condemned. They are put to death and restored to life. They are poor, yet they make many rich. They are in lack of all things, and yet they abound in all things. They are dishonored, and yet in their very dishonor they are glorified. They are evil spoken of and yet are justified. They are reviled and they bless. They are insulted and they repay the insult with honor. They do good yet are punished as evildoers. When punished, they rejoice as if quickened into life, and they are assailed by the Jews as foreigners. They are persecuted by the Greeks. Yet those who hate them are unable to assign any reason for their hatred. What a testimony to a lifestyle that makes a difference. That's the kind of people we ought to be. That's the kind of person Proverbs lifts up for us to be. Men and women of truthfulness, integrity, reverence, and obedience. Careful as citizens. Serious about our responsibility. But always understanding that we march to the beat of a different drummer. And that this world is not our home. We're just passing through. Our treasures are laid up somewhere beyond the blue. Let's make the journey one we can be proud of. Let's make the journey one that God will smile upon. Let's never lose sight of the fact that we'll understand it better by and by.
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13: With SRN News, I'm Ron Taylor. In a landmark ruling against Meta, a New Mexico judge likened the company's social media platforms to factories. The psychological harm to children whose Facebook and Instagram, he said, can be seen as their pollution. Judge Brian Bechtfield fined the company $567 million in his ruling Thursday, but he also ordered new safety measures, including time limits for kids and AI chatbot restrictions. Authorities in eastern China are shutting schools down and tourist sites as well as Typhoon Dolphin heads for the coast. The storm is moving toward land Saturday with maximum sustained winds of about 162 kilometers per hour. Expected to bring heavy rain, severe flooding, and possibly a landslide when it hits Zhejiang and parts of neighboring Fujian province late Sunday. National authorities have declared a level 3 emergency response, the second lowest level. Many tourists' destinations in Zhejiang are closed today and Sunday as well. This is SRN News.
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21: There's power in the Word of God. 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
22: The Word of God is alive and powerful and sharper than any two-edged sword. Pastor Greg Laurie urges us to use it.
21: I found that sometimes scriptures are like time bombs that detonate later. They act like they don't care, but then 3 o'clock in the morning, they wake up and that verse is in their head because God's word will not return void.
23: The

God wanted to share his message of love. Surprisingly, he chose to use people to reach people. Flawed, fallible, foible-filled people. Oh, but the power of the message is not in us messengers. It's built into the message. And the boldness and direction we need is built into us by the Spirit who lives within us. Pastor Greg Laurie discusses that today on A New Beginning as he continues a message from his brand new series in Acts, a series called The Upside Down Life.

to Acts chapter 2. And the title of my message before us now is The Secret to Sharing the Gospel Effectively. Let's read Acts 2, verses 2 to 7. I'm reading, by the way, from the New Living Translation. On the day of Pentecost, all the believers are meeting together in one place. Suddenly, there was a sound from heaven like the roaring of a mighty windstorm, and it filled the house where they were sitting, and then what looked like flames or tongues of fire appeared and settled on each of them. And everyone present was filled with the Holy Spirit, and they began speaking in other languages as the Spirit gave them this ability. At that time, there were devout Jews from every nation living in Jerusalem, and when they heard the loud voice, everyone came running. And they were bewildered to hear their own language being spoken by the believers, and they were completely amazed and said, "How can this be?" We'll stop there. So God is getting ready now to change the world with 120 people. What can we learn from them? They were unified. They were unified. They were together. Verse 2, on the day of Pentecost, all the believers were meeting together in one place. These believers had no earthly power. They had no armies. They had no money. They had no status. They had no political power, but they had Jesus, and Jesus had them, and they were together. So let's look now at what Peter says. Acts chapter 2, verse 36. He gets up and says these words to the people gathered. "Everyone in Israel know for certain the Lord God has made this Jesus, whom you crucified, to be both Lord and Messiah." Peter's words pierced their hearts. And they said to him and the other apostles, "Brothers, what should we do?" Peter replied, "Every one of you should repent of your sins and turn to God and be baptized in the name of Jesus Christ for the forgiveness of your sins, and you will receive the gift of the Holy Spirit. This promise is to you, to your children, those who are far away, and to all who have called on the Lord our God." Then Peter continued preaching for a long time, strongly urging all the listeners, "Save yourselves from this crooked generation." Those who believed what Peter said were baptized and added to the church that day, about 3,000 in all. Wow, stop there. Why did Peter have such an amazing response to his message? Point number one is he knew his audience or his congregation. He knew that some of the people he was speaking to literally played a role in the crucifixion of Jesus. Can you imagine if maybe one of those Roman guards was there that pounded the spikes into the hands of Jesus? The religious leaders were there for sure, listening in, very critical. And he points maybe a finger, "You crucified him." Not speaking figuratively. He's saying, "You, I know you. I remember you. I was there. I saw you. You crucified him." So it's very specific. He also quotes a lot of scripture. He quotes huge portions of the Old Testament, apparently from memory. So the fishermen had been busy. He had been reading and memorizing the Bible. It's not like he pulled out the scroll of Joel here. That's a big giant scroll. They didn't have Bibles like we have now. "Well, I have to open this. Someone help me open Joel." No, he just, from his heart, quoted scripture. See, that was his audience. They were people that knew scripture. There were Jewish people in Jerusalem for Pentecost, and he spoke to them in a way they would understand. So when you're sharing your faith, get to know the person you're speaking to. The other day, a friend of mine named Larry, who has recently committed his life to the Lord and is filled with passion, he texted me and said, "I have a friend that I think is really close to coming to the Lord. Will you meet with him?" I said, "Sure." So we got together for coffee, and Larry starts sharing his testimony. And it was like a textbook case on how to share your own story. Perfect. Just talked about what Christ had done in his life, how the Lord had changed his life. So his friend was there, and I started asking his friend some questions. And his friend said some things, obviously, I wouldn't agree with. I just listen, ask more questions, listen some more. And then I started bringing the message of the gospel, and Larry sort of set it up. It was like we're playing volleyball. Larry got the ball there, and I spiked it, right? Easiest thing I've ever done. It wasn't even hard. Well, the guy actually says to me, "Could you like give me some points on how I can become a Christian?"
Yes, I can. So we prayed right there and he accepted Christ. So, but here's the reason. It's taking time to listen. When I talk to people, I don't pull a pulpit out and stand behind a pulpit. Just sit and talk to them. Get to know them. You know, care about them. Listen, people don't care how much you know until they know how much you care. Take time with people. Peter did that. And then he gave them the gospel. I think his message was effective because it was scriptural. He quoted the scripture, and this is something to remember. Even though people don't believe in the Bible, don't let that stop you from quoting it anyway. There's power in the Word of God. It has built-in power. Isaiah 55:10, God says, as the rain comes down from heaven and the snow comes down, so shall my word be that goes forth from my mouth. It will not return to me void. It will accomplish what I please. It will prosper in the thing in which I send it. The word has power. And sometimes you'll share it and a person will say, I don't believe that. I don't accept that. Share it anyway. Sometimes people say, well, don't quote the Bible to me. I don't believe in the Bible. Should you stop quoting the Bible?

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3: Here's another point. The message of Peter was effective because it was Christ-centered. It was Christ-centered. Acts 2:22, he says, Jesus of Nazareth. Acts 2:32, this man, speaking of Jesus. Acts 2:36, God made this Jesus whom you crucified, both Lord and Christ. And then he spoke of the crucifixion of Jesus Christ. And no matter what you're talking about, you got to bring it back to the cross. Listen to this. Sometimes in our attempts to cross over, we don't bring the cross over. Paul says, I don't want to know anything else among you except Jesus Christ and him crucified. I was doing an interview the other day about our crusade, and I was asked the question, what are you going to speak on this year? I said, pretty much the same thing I've been speaking on for 30 years, okay? I'll be honest with you. I mean, I'll have a theme, I'll have some opening remarks, but ultimately, you know where I'm headed. And I say that without apology. I'm going to talk about the life, death, and resurrection of Jesus Christ, because that's where the power is. That's the power. There is distinct power in the simple message of the life, death, and resurrection of Jesus. That's why Paul says the gospel is the power of God unto salvation. Here's another point. Peter's message was effective because he called sin, sin, and told them to repent. And let me define what sin is. Sin is crossing a line. Sin is falling short of a standard that God has set for humanity, which is perfection. We've all sinned, so we have to understand the bad news before we can fully appreciate the good news. We have to call sin, sin. Sometimes we're afraid to say it, and then we need to tell them to repent. Sometimes preachers are afraid to use the word repent. We can't omit it from our verbiage. It's in the Bible, and it's necessary to come to Christ. Look at what Peter says, verse 38. He said, repent. Let every one of you be baptized in the name of Jesus Christ. I think we've backed away from this in many ways. I read a new survey. It reveals a shocking statistic about young Christians. The survey says, quote, more than 60% of born-again Christians between the ages of 18 and 39 believe that Jesus, Buddha, and Muhammad are all equal in regards to a path to salvation. Okay, here's what that tells me. It tells me that more than 60% of born-again Christians have not really read their Bibles. Or more than 60% of those who think they are born-again Christians believe this. But if you're a born-again Christian, you cannot believe that Buddha and Muhammad are equal to Jesus in getting you to heaven. You cannot believe that. And think about it logically. If that was true, that all roads would get you to heaven, why would God send his son to suffer and die on a cross? But he did, because there was no other way to satisfy his righteous demand. You see, Jesus was not just a good man. He wasn't a guru. He wasn't a prophet. He was the God-man.

He was God becoming a man and walking among us. God had a face. God had skin on. God sent his son to die in our place so we could be forgiven of our sins. And Jesus said it so clearly, John 14, 6. You know it, say it with me. I am the way, the truth, and the life, and no man comes to the Father but by me. Now listen to this. This message was effective because Peter went for a decision. One of the reasons we don't evangelize is because of a fear of failure. But maybe another reason we don't evangelize is because we have a fear of success. Like, well, what do I do now? I remember I was in Alaska years ago with Franklin Graham. He's a great fisherman and outdoorsman. I'm not. I'm from California. And, you know, he goes out and hunts, and we were out fishing for salmon. I'd never done that before. So I got a salmon. I was very excited. Look at the salmon. I said, will you clean it for me? He's like, no. Clean it yourself. Okay, where's the soap and water? No. No, you're going to gut it. You're going to clean it. Ew, no. You want to eat the salmon? Yes. I'll show you how to do it. And that's what he did. See, it's like, you know, you love the idea of doing it, but oh, wow, I caught one. Now what do I do? Okay. I'm not suggesting we gut new believers. I'm just, this analogy, I've never used it this way, and it broke down very quickly, didn't it? But I think you get the idea, right? Like, what do I do now? Oh, I caught it. Now what do I do? Now, you have a new believer in your life. I think it's really exciting when a new believer says, I don't know what that means. Can you explain it? You're like, yeah, I can. And as you explain it, it re-excites you. Because sometimes we take these things for granted, don't we? Well, let me tell you about this. And as you're telling them what the Bible teaches about a given subject, it suddenly is re-energizing you. It's exciting you. It's reviving you. That's why we need to do it. That's part of the Great Commission, evangelizing and discipling. My last point, the Holy Spirit will do his part. Just make sure you do yours. The Holy Spirit will do his part. Just make sure you do yours. It's not your job to convert people. It's not my job. I've never converted anyone, and I never will. The work of conversion is done by the Lord. We read in Jesus said in John 6:44, no man comes unless the Father draws him. My job is not conversion. My job is proclamation. My job is to share the truth and ask the Holy Spirit to do his work in the person's life. Well, obviously, the work was done in their life. Look at verse 37. They were cut to the heart. The word cut means to stab. It speaks of something sudden and unexpected. That is a conviction of the Holy Spirit. So let me review what we've said. Number one, know your listener. Number two, adapt to this situation. Thirdly, quote scripture. Then call sin and tell them to repent. Ask them if they want to accept Christ. And then conversion is God's work. You do the proclamation. Here's an acronym I shared with you before. I'll share it again. BLAST, B-L-A-S-T, a way to remember how to share your faith. B, build a bridge. Start your conversation by building a bridge to your listener. You don't have to necessarily start by preaching at them. Build the bridge. L, listen. Get to know them. Take an interest in them. Again, people don't care how much you know until they know how much you care. A, ask questions. I'm wanting to know more about you. What you think about this? What you think about that? S, share your testimony. That's your bridge. One of the most effective bridges to start the conversation. You walk over it, telling them what Christ has done for you. And then finally, T, tell them about Jesus. We put these principles in practice. We'll see people come to Christ. Maybe there's somebody here that has joined us and you don't have Christ living in your life. You don't know if your sin is forgiven. So, as I said to that guy yesterday, do you want your sin forgiven? Do you want to know that when you die, you will go to heaven? Do you want to fill that hole in your heart? Do you want your sin forgiven and your guilt removed? Let's all bow our heads. Father, thank you for your word to us.
thank you for the truth of it. And I pray for any that have joined us, wherever they are. If they don't know you yet, if Jesus Christ is not living in their heart, our prayer is that your Holy Spirit will work on them now. Show them their need for you and draw them to yourself.

0: 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And if you'd like to make a change in your relationship with the Lord, Pastor Greg will come back in just a moment to help you do that before we wrap up today here on A New Beginning. 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You know, Pastor Greg, when we start reading social media, we can get swept away with it. One thing leads to another, yes. And that leads to another. And before we know it, an hour has passed by. Yep. They call that doom scrolling. Mm-hmm. Very appropriate. I've had the same thing happen with the Bible, though. Mm-hmm. You know, you start reading and you get involved in it, especially, you know, one of the Old Testament stories, like one of my favorites is Joseph. Yes. And all the twists and turns in that story. You just get swept up in it. What do you think the term would be, you know, the opposite of doom scrolling when you get swept up in God's word?
1: Wow. What would that be? That's a great question. Maybe we would call going through scripture in the same way as hope scrolling. I mean, think about how you feel after you've doom scrolled. You feel like, what a waste of time. What did I learn? Nothing. Maybe you even got drugged down a little bit. But how do you feel after you read the word of God? You feel helped. You feel hopeful. You feel encouraged. And you have your eyes on things above. This is the thing. Every day, every Christian should open up the Bible and read it. This is an essential to spiritual growth. You never get beyond it. You never outgrow it. And God will make his word fresh and new to you each and every day. As the psalmist said, your mercies are new every morning, but you got to open it. Nothing's going to happen if you don't open your Bible. Well, this is one of the things that I talk about in my new book, What Every Growing Christian Needs to Know. I also have chapters on the importance of prayer, how to pray effectively, why being in church is so vital for your spiritual growth, how to share your faith effectively, and much more. But we want to send you this book that will encourage you to continue on in your spiritual growth, because the moment you're not progressing, you can begin to regress. Someone said once, quote, the Christian life is like a grease pole. You're either climbing or slipping, end quote. So you want to constantly be learning and developing and flourishing as a follower of Jesus Christ. 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Again, it's called What Every Growing Christian Needs to Know. 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
0: 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Well, Pastor Greg, getting back to the way you closed your message, you spoke of how someone can accept God's offer of eternal life.
1: That's right.
0: Could you help the person who wants to do that right now?
1: Yes, I'd be delighted to. This can be the moment where you change your eternal address, literally from hell to heaven. I'll pray a simple prayer, and I would just ask you to pray this prayer out loud if you like. After me, just pray these words, Lord Jesus, I know that I'm a sinner, but I know that you're the Savior who died on the cross for me and rose again from the dead. Jesus, I choose to follow you from this moment forward. In your name I pray. Amen. I know. It's such a simple, short prayer, but you just called on the name of the Lord. And you know what? He heard that prayer. And if you meant that prayer in your heart, he answered that prayer. Now let me help you to get started on the right foot in your new life in Jesus Christ. 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
7: In 1796, George Washington made one of the most consequential decisions in American history. He chose not to seek a third term as president. So why does that matter? Because America was not built on permanent rulers. It was built on ordered liberty. Faith teaches that authority is a stewardship, not a possession. Leaders are accountable to God for how they use power. And why does that still matter today? Because republics survive when leaders respect limits and citizens defend them. Washington's lesson still stands. A republic is preserved when power has limits, and public service remains a duty to God and country, not a path to personal rule.
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9: With SRN News, I'm Ron Taylor. In a landmark ruling against Meta, a New Mexico judge likened the company's social media platforms to factories. The psychological harm to children whose Facebook and Instagram, he said, can be seen as their pollution. Judge Brian Bechtfield fined the company $567 million in his ruling Thursday, but he also ordered new safety measures, including time limits for kids and AI chatbot restrictions. Authorities in eastern China are shutting schools down and tourist sites as well as Typhoon Dolphin heads for the coast. The storm is moving toward land Saturday with maximum sustained winds of about 162 kilometers per hour, expected to bring heavy rain, severe flooding, and possibly landslide when it hits Zhejiang and parts of neighboring Fujian province late Sunday. National authorities have declared a level 3 emergency response, the second lowest level. Many tourists' destination in Zhejiang are closed today and Sunday as well. 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
14: It's so unusual to the Jews, this idea of being cleansed without going through all the practices of the temple. And this is a big admission for them to say that as they repent of their sins, they're forgiven.
15: Good news for Jew and Gentile, says Pastor Brett Metter.
14: This is something the Jews, you know, they were used to the Old Testament where you had to go to the temple and sacrifice an animal. And, you know, the idea of anyone who would accept the work of Jesus Christ, the work of the cross, that he died, that he rose again, they will be saved. This is what the Jews are having to learn.
15: In Acts 11, we see God opening the door of salvation to the Gentiles and raising up a thriving church in Antioch. We're introduced to Barnabas, revealing the character of a godly servant committed to building up and encouraging believers. And in today's Word, Pastor Brett Metter reflects on the church's reliance not on human strength, but by the grace and providence of God.
14: We saw in chapter 10, Peter with his vision of the sheet coming down, you know, go ahead and rise, Peter, kill and eat. We went through that all. And now we come to chapter 11. In fact, let's pick it up in verse 1. It says, and the apostles and brethren that were in Judea heard that the Gentiles had also received the word of God. And when Peter was come up to Jerusalem, they that were of the circumcision, Jews, contended with him, saying, thou wentest into men uncircumcised and did eat with them? But Peter rehearsed the matter from the beginning and expounded it by order unto them, saying, I was in the city of Joppa praying, and in a trance I saw a vision. A certain vessel descended as it had been a great sheet let down from heaven by four corners, and it came even unto me. Upon the which, when I had fastened my eyes, I considered and saw four-footed beasts of the earth and wild beasts and creeping things and fowls of the air. And I heard a voice saying unto me, arise, Peter, slay and eat. But I said, not so, Lord, for nothing common or unclean hath at any time entered into my mouth. But the voice answered me again from heaven, what God hath cleansed, that call not thou common. And this was done three times. And all were drawn up again into heaven. And behold, immediately there were three men already come to the house where I was sent from Caesarea unto me. And the Spirit bade me go with them, nothing doubting. Moreover, these six brethren accompanied me, and we entered into the man's house. And he showed us how he had seen an angel in his house, which stood and said unto him, send men to Joppa, and call for Simon, whose surname is Peter, who shall tell thee words whereby thou and all thy house shall be saved. And as I began to speak, the Holy Ghost fell on them as on us at the beginning. Then remembered I the word of the Lord, how that he said, John indeed baptized with water, but you shall be baptized with the Holy Ghost. Forasmuch then as God gave them the like gift as he did unto us who believed on the Lord Jesus Christ, what was I that I could withstand God? When they heard these things, Peter's little dissertation there, they held their peace and glorified God, saying, then hath God also to the Gentiles granted repentance unto life. Verses 1 through 18 here is where the Jews are accepting. They're being told and reminded to accept the Gentiles. The accepting of the Gentiles is something that would take a long time. And we're going to see even later on in the book of Acts, more Gentiles saved and more Jews criticizing. It's not going to be, you know, good and done now, but we're definitely seeing a lot more Jews come around and realize this is part of God's plan. Now, remember, this is the idea, clean meaning forgiven, washed, cleansed of your sins. And this is something the Jews, you know, they were used to the Old Testament where you had to go to the temple and sacrifice an animal and, you know, be declared righteous, and you had to wait for the Day of Atonement. And, you know, the idea of someone just being cleansed, anyone who would accept the work of Jesus Christ, the work of the cross, that he died, that he rose again, they will be saved. This is what the Jews are having to learn. So the first thing we see, the Jewish Christians were accepting the Gentiles. That's number 1, verses 1 through 18. But now we come to the second section of this chapter. Now, evangelism for the Gentiles, starting in verse 19. It says, now they which were scattered abroad upon the persecution that arose about Stephen traveled as far as Phoenice and Cyprus, Antioch, preaching the word to none but the Jews only. And some of them were men of Cyprus and Cyrene, which when they were come to Antioch, spake unto the Grecians, preaching the Lord Jesus. and the hand of the Lord was with them, and a great number believed and turned unto the Lord. It says, then tidings of these things came unto the ears of the church, which was in Jerusalem. What's that? That, man, these bunch of people getting saved up in Antioch, and Gentiles of all the craziness. And they sent forth Barnabas, that he should go as far as Antioch. This is kind of our getting to know Barnabas moment. His name means son of consolation. We'll talk more about him in a second. But Barnabas, that he should go as far as Antioch. There in verse 23, who, Barnabas, when he came and had seen the grace of God and was glad, and exhorted them all that they, with purpose of heart, that they would cleave to the Lord. For he was a good man, full of the Holy Ghost and of faith, and much people was added unto the Lord. Then departed Barnabas to Tarsus for to seek Saul. And when he had found him, he brought him unto Antioch. And it came to pass that a whole year they assembled themselves with the church and taught much people, and the disciples were called Christians first at Antioch. So a lot of things going on here. So Barnabas is sent by the Jews in Jerusalem. Hey, there's a bunch of stuff going on. They're saying Gentiles are being saved up there in Antioch, of all places. Antioch was like the Las Vegas of the biblical world. It was a wealthy city, wealthy because of its paganism and its goddesses and gods and the money that was brought to Antioch. And so, you know, for the Jews to hear, wow, a bunch of people coming to Christ, they said, Barnabas, you got to go up there and inspect and see what's happening. So he goes up there. And I love this because this is where we first hear the term Christian, but Antiochians meant it as an insult. You're little Christians, little Christs, little miniature Jesuses or Messiahs. And the Christians said, yep, that's what we want to be. If you're mistaking us for Jesus, then we're doing something right. And so they sort of adopted that term. So they send Barnabas. Barnabas, he gets some pretty good ink right here from the Lord, if you ask me. What does it say? Verse 24. For he, Barnabas, was a good man. Wow, he's a good man and full of the Holy Ghost and of faith. And much people was added in the Lord. That's the little description of old Barney. Barnabas was the dude called a good man by the Lord, by the Holy Spirit. That's really something. Because we know technically there's no one that really is be able to call good. No one's righteous. But isn't it interesting that Barnabas gets this sort of delineation in the Bible? So he's got to be kind of a hero in the Bible. We need to sort of look at it. But I want to show you what Barnabas sees when he goes. And I also want to show you what Barnabas says, what he sees, what he says. First of all, verse 23, what he sees. It says, who, when he came and had seen the grace of God, Paul told young Timothy, be strong in the grace. It's funny how people like to be strong in theology or strong in, you know, righteousness, which is good, but I'm happy for grace. I need a lot of grace. What is grace? That is undeserved, unearned favor that God shows to his people. So Barnabas comes and says, what's going on up here, you know, in Antioch? Let's see what these people, wow, grace. I'm seeing God's grace. That grace was abounding. Right? Yeah, you should stop talking about sin and stuff like that and only talk about fun things like, you know, grace and mercy. But the reason you have the whole Bible, even the black backdrop of ugliness and sin and failure and no one's righteous, not even one, and that you got to preach that because that's the black backdrop that allows the diamond to shine brightly. We talk about that all the time. You know, it's the grace of God, his forgiveness and his mercy. You won't appreciate the grace of God if you don't understand the wrath of God. You won't understand the mercy of God if you don't understand his righteousness and the penalty of sin. So it's a mistake to only talk about grace because then you won't fully understand the beauty of his mercy and his grace. So there's a balance there, but you got to make sure that grace is a part of it. There are some churches, maybe you grew up in more of a fire and brimstone kind of church where you couldn't do this, you can't do that, you can't go hang out with those people, and it's all about the do's and don'ts, you know, but you got to get back to the grace. I love that the Antioch church is on course because it's the first thing he sees. He'd seen the grace of God, and what did that do? It says it made him glad. Had seen the grace of God and was glad. So that's what he saw. I love that. May the Lord see that here. We love the grace of God. But then what did he say after that? Well, it says here in verse 23, he exhorted them all that with purpose of heart, they would cleave unto the Lord. You know, the Jews were good at cleaving to Judaism for centuries. I wonder if Barnabas is like, man, I wonder if these Gentiles even have a clue what it means to sort of be faithful and to stick with something and to not waver back and forth or waffle in your faith. And so maybe by the power of the Spirit, Barnabas gives this word and exhorts them. Maybe this was one of the manifestations of the Holy Spirit, a word of prophecy. Remember, edification, comfort, and exhortation. That's part of a prophecy. I wonder if he was giving this as a prophetic word. It's part of an exhortation. But he exhorts them that with purpose of heart, they would cleave to the Lord. What a good admonition. Encouraging them to hang on for dear life, which they're going to have to in the days they're living. So the attributes of Barnabas, a good man, full of faith in the Holy Spirit, it says here. And because of Barnabas affirming, we seem to see adding there in verse 24, adding to the church. So then Barnabas goes down and finds Saul. Remember, he's still called Saul. He's not yet Paul. But we kind of dropped Saul off a few chapters back, and we sort of left him. Now we're bringing him back into the story. And Saul joins Barnabas, and they sort of tag team here in Antioch. And they're here for a whole year. And what are they doing? It says they taught, teaching the word. They taught much people, which is really a huge thing. I think teaching the word is so underutilized in the modern day church. But that's what makes the church grow. That's what makes a growing church healthy, is to teach the word. So they did that. We see that here. And so the church is going to get stronger and stronger. So number one, we have the Jewish Christians accepting the Gentiles in the first part of the chapter. Number two, 19 through 26, we see where they are evangelizing the Gentiles, evangelism for the Gentiles. And now in this last part of this chapter, we're going to see them receive help from the Gentiles. The Christian Jews in Jerusalem are going to receive help from the Gentiles. And we pick it up in verse 27. It says, and in these days came prophets from Jerusalem to Antioch. And there stood up one of them named Agabus, and signified by the Spirit that there should be great dearth, or literally famine, throughout all the world, which came to pass in the days of Claudius Caesar. Then the disciples, every man according to his ability, determined to send relief unto the brethren which dwelt in Judea, which also they did, and sent it to the elders by the hands of Barnabas and Saul. Now, you might say, well, this is just, you know, business, church business happening. They're helping out some people during a drought and stuff like that. But there's a couple things you don't want to miss here. Like, for example, remember I told you that the Antioch people were wealthy. They were commerce and business, known for this. But what a deal. The famine was going throughout Judea, not up in Antioch, but down in Judea. And people were literally starving, famine in the land. And by the way, Josephus mentions this same exact famine in his extra biblical writings. It only is confirmed that this happened. And in fact, Josephus even brings up Claudius Caesar in that day and how he did some stupid things with the agriculture that made it even worse. And you learn more from Josephus about this very famine, which is kind of fun. But I was reading James Montgomery Boyce's commentary on this, and he said, as far as I know, this is the first charitable act of this nature in all recorded history. One race of people collecting money to help another people. No wonder they were first called Christians at Antioch. I love that. I love how Christians are the ones who are often the first ones to help throughout history. As the church grew, it was the Christian church that started helping the needy more than anybody else. If you know the history of many hospitals and, you know, some of the nicest organizations that reach out to people that are hurting, many of those, most of those were all started by the Christian church. And the Christian church, I think, should be those who reach out. And that's such a key part. We're blessed as a church to be able to reach out, and we've been able to help other countries everywhere from countries in Africa like Burkina Faso to Vanuatu in the South Pacific. We're helping a church in the country of Jordan and in Peru and also in China, Tibet. Like, we've got amazing missionaries that go into the world and preach the gospel. And, you know, one of the things that we're supposed to do is be seen with our good deeds. We saw that verse, by the way, when we were reading scripture, that you preach the gospel, but also that they might see and know that you're disciples by our love one for another. So I love that. You know, to be a part of those things has been a blessing. Note, just sideline note, how did they handle the money? Where did the money go? Verse 30 says, which also they did and sent the money to the elders by the hand of Barnabas and Paul. The church model is where the elders were the ones who received the money, and they would then disperse the money as God gave them wisdom. Church leaders, that's kind of the way it's supposed to be. Now, there's a lot of people today who abuse money, and no wonder people are cynical and skeptical of church leadership because of guys like that. By and large, though, most churches have a governing board of elders who pray about how they spend money and are trying to do the spending of money wisely. And I'm saddened that it seems like all the crazy people get all the press, but to be wise. And the money went to the elders of the church. That's kind of important. Well, be that as it may, they received help from the Gentiles. Now we're going to go to Acts chapter 12. It's all part of the same story, and I think it's good to get it all in context. It says here, in verse 1, it says, "Now about that time, Herod the king stretched forth his hand to vex certain of the church." Some of you think, "I thought Herod died." He did, but that was Herod the Great. This is Herod Agrippa, for you that want to know. Herod Agrippa was Herod the Great's grandson. He was an Idumean, which was like an Edomite, a descendant of Esau, just for you that are wondering. But verse 2, it says, "And he," Herod the king, "killed James, the brother of John, with the sword. And because he saw it pleased the Jews, he proceeded further to take Peter also. And then were the days of unleavened bread." Okay, so what's going on during the unleavened bread feast? Well, James is like, this is how the James ends. The last we hear of James is he killed with a sword. There's some interesting history about that I'm not going to go into, but it's kind of amazing that James, which James is this? This is James. Remember James and John, the sons of thunder, the sons of Zebedee, one of the disciples. Now he's dead. This is the second big martyr in the Bible. Others had died also, but these are the, you know, we had Stephen in Acts chapter 7. Now we have James killed with a sword. And now he puts Peter in prison, and he's going to do the same because he realized, wow, the Jews love this stuff. Herod Agrippa was constantly trying to gain favor with the Jews. And when he found out that he killed James, and the Jews, the non-Christian Jews, were saying, "Whoopee, James is dead." So he thought, "Well, I'm taking Peter too." That's what's going on here. Verse 4, it says, "And when he had apprehended him," Peter, "he put him in prison and delivered him to four quaternions of soldiers to keep him, intending after Easter to bring him forth to the people. Peter, therefore, was kept in prison, but prayer was made without ceasing of the church unto God for him. And when Herod would have brought him forth, the same night Peter was sleeping between two soldiers bound with two chains, and the keepers before the door kept the prison." Wow. So what's going on? Now, there's a few things here. The first thing I have to say is probably, in my opinion, the most unfortunate translation in the King James Bible is right here. You guys know me. I love the King James. I think it's an amazing translation of the Bible. But this is really, really a bad translation, where it says that it was Easter there in verse 4, intending after Easter to bring him forth to the people. What does your newer Bible say? Passover. That's correct. Easter was a pagan celebration. It had nothing to do with these. This is in 1611. There was a bias of the translators that was superimposed upon this. Just FYI. So, you know, you might want to cross that word Easter out and put Passover there to make sure you got it right. So Herod plots to kill Peter on the Passover. That's kind of what he's wanting to do. James was killed. Now Peter's imprisoned and about to be killed. When did the church start praying passionately? It's when James was killed. Then the church started praying. What would have happened if the church was praying before James was killed? I just wonder. We can't know for sure. But I wonder if, you know, sometimes I've noticed as a church, we start praying fervently when things really bad happen. But wouldn't it be great if we learned that lesson to pray before we have need? Remember the disciples that couldn't cast out certain demons? And they said, "Jesus, how did you cast them out?" Like, when we couldn't, you know, in Mark chapter 9, verse 28 and 29, Jesus, after being asked that, "Why couldn't we cast them out?" And Jesus said, "This one comes out particularly by prayer and fasting." There was a certain intensity of prayer and fasting that needed to be for this kind of demon. So to be praying, wouldn't it be great if you and I were passionately praying before you were sick, or before you're broke, or before your kids rebel, or before you need protection from this or that or direction? You know, what's Peter doing at this time? Well, that's interesting. You know, the church is praying. And in fact, the Greek word here for praying is this very fervent prayer. It's an interesting word study. The church is praying with real fervor here. That's something you get from the original language. You kind of miss a little bit in the English here. But what's Peter doing? Sleeping. I think that's hilarious. It says, but Peter was sleeping between the two soldiers bound with two chains and keepers before the door. So Peter's sleeping. How could he be sleeping at a time like this? You might say that's not responsible, but it kind of reminds me of what Peter said himself in 1 Peter chapter 3, verse 12. He said, for the eyes of the Lord are over the righteous. His ears are open to their prayers, but the face of the Lord is against them that do evil. Peter's the guy who wrote this. Peter knew that he could trust. Jesus was sleeping during the storm. Wonder if Peter's like, I think I'm just going to be like Jesus. Go and lay down. That's what I say when I go take a nap. I'm just being like Jesus, you know. But I'm not quite as good as Jesus on those things. Not even close. But anyway, Peter can rest because he's trusting in the Lord. Proverbs 3, 5, and 6, you know, says the same thing. Trust in the Lord with all thy heart. Lean not on your own understanding. And in all thy ways acknowledge him, and he shall direct your paths. Man, when you feel yourself stressing, full of anxiety, when you should be sleeping, how can you sleep at a time like this? Proverbs 3, 21 and through 24. My son, let not them depart from thy eyes. Keep sound wisdom and discretion. So they shall be life unto thy soul, grace to thy neck. Then thou shalt walk in thy way safely, and thy foot shall not stumble. When thou liest down, thou shalt not be afraid. Yea, thou shalt lie down, and thy sleep shall be sweet. You know, whenever you find yourself putting your head on your pillow and you're wide awake and your brain's just going and you can't go to sleep, maybe it's time to pray. Maybe it's time for you just to get up out of bed. Have you ever just wasted time in bed? Sleep, go to sleep. Come on, I got to work tomorrow. Go to sleep, sleep, sleep, sleep. And the harder you try, the more frustrated you are. Maybe just, if you can't beat it, join it. Get up, make some hot tea, and go find a little corner in your house and just pray and seek the Lord. That can be really helpful.
16: 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Well, Pastor Brett has joined me. And Brett, we're at another exciting point in the book of Acts as we see the growth of the church, but we're also seeing the persecution of the church. The Apostle Peter continues to preach outside of Jerusalem and many are saved, but there are some difficult days that lay ahead, right?
14: Yeah, that's right, Kurt. The early church was growing rapidly, even multiplying, but it was also facing huge, intense persecution. I think we historically look at those 10 waves of the Roman emperors, and it was coming, and you could sense that during the time of Paul. But sometimes, you know, we as modern day Christians, we're surprised by hardship. The book of Acts reminds me that opposition has always accompanied the spread of the gospel. And as a church in modern times, just to realize that God can use that. You know, here's James martyred, Peter imprisoned, the church under pressure, and yet instead of collapsing, the believers prayed even more fervently. And Acts chapter 12 shows us the church praying continually for Peter. And what's amazing is that God is still working through all of that. You sense that he's using all of that for his purpose. So other times with James, the Lord allows suffering for reasons we'll never really fully understand this side of heaven. But we also remember Romans 8:28. That tells us all things work together for good to them that love God. And so the church has often flourished best when the believers stayed faithful, even under pressure. And I think, Kurt, in difficult days, the gospel kept spreading because you can't imprison the word of God. That's the mistake they made. You can't quiet the living, powerful word of God.
16: Oh, I love that statement that you can't imprison the word of God because it is powerful. And it's also an encouragement to the church today to stay faithful, even in persecution. Thank you, Pastor Brett.
14: Yeah.
16: Well, if you'd like more information about Pastor Brett Metter or to hear more of this study in the book of Acts, just go to todayswordradio.com. 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His Word with Pastor Brett Metter is an outreach of Athey Creek Church in Westland, Oregon.
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9: With an SRN News special report, I'm Ron Taylor. The Senate has confirmed Todd Blanche as the next Attorney General of the United States. Senator Ashley Moody of Florida reading the confirmation tally.
1: On this vote, the yeas are 50, the nays are 49. The nomination is confirmed.
9: The 50 to 49 vote early this morning came as after a bruising confirmation fight that exposed deep concerns in both parties about installing President Trump's former personal attorney atop the Justice Department. While Blanche has already been leading the department in an acting capacity, his confirmation could free him to pursue the Trump administration's agenda even more aggressively. Blanche's supporters say his experience as a federal prosecutor and the trust he earned working for Trump as his personal attorney will help him in the role. This has been an SRN News special report. I'm Ron Taylor reporting.
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0: Do you ever wish you could have sat at Jesus' feet and just listened? Well, today, in a manner of speaking, you'll get that chance. Welcome to Through the Bible. I'm Steve Schwetz, your host. Our teacher, of course, is Dr. J. Vernon McGee, and he's about to guide us through Matthew 18, where we'll hear straight from Jesus himself. It's a great study, one that answers some questions about the kingdom of heaven and talks about the importance of forgiveness. So go ahead, grab your favorite seat on the Bible bus, and as you get comfortable, let's hear from a fellow passenger named Fred, who hopped back aboard after a long break.
1: This is Fred. I live in Grand Prairie, Texas. I was saved in 1971, having been a former professional drummer. Should be dead, like a lot of my friends were at that time. But I got saved. Then I joined a questionable group. I was in that for about 3 years. And when I got out, I started listening to J. Vernon McGee and Through the Bible on the radio here and there in the Southern California area in mid-70s. And then I eventually went to Dallas Theological Seminary and got a master's degree in Christian education and was in ministry full-time for a long time in counter-cult missionary work. And then recently, after having had some health problems and being out of ministry, retired, I started listening to Through the Bible again back in Hosea this last session. And I decided to continue in Genesis and just ordered a set of notes and outlines. So I appreciate all that you guys are doing and how Dr. McGee has helped me. And I want to help more people and hope to be teaching the Bible somewhere again in his time. And God bless. Bye-bye.
0: Well, Fred, I'm so glad you're here, and I'll continue to save your seat as we travel along, and you keep us posted as you fling the seed and share the word with others. You know, we'd love to hear from you as well. So if you've been on the Bible bus for a while, what's standing out to you in a fresh new way? And what advice would you share with someone maybe who's just climbing aboard? And if you're new, what brought you here? And what's surprised or excited you so far? Send us a note, won't you, through our feedback section in the app. You can email us at BibleBus@ttb.org. You can write to Box 7100, Pasadena, California, 91109, or in Canada, Box 25325, London, Ontario, N6C6B1. Or like Fred, leave us a voicemail at 1-800-65-BIBLE. Let's pray. Heavenly Father, increase our desire for your word, and let each word that we hear delight our souls. In Jesus' name we pray. Amen. Now turn to Matthew 18 as we go through the Bible with Dr. J. Vernon McGee.
2: Now in the 18th chapter of the Gospel of Matthew, we have a very wonderful chapter here. We find first the Lord places a little child in the midst as an object lesson for the kingdom of heaven today. And then he pronounces the parable of the lost sheep, and he provides a new pattern for conduct in the church, and he proclaims a new proviso for forgiveness. You see, these chapters here, though they do not seem to further advance the movement that's in the gospel, but they do fill out many of the dark corners which have risen because of the sudden digression in the kingdom of heaven due to the rejection of the king. Now, Matthew 13 gave us an overall outline of the kingdom of heaven in this age, in the mystery parable discourse. But there's still questions to be answered. These chapters I find very helpful in answering many of the questions that arise. Now we find that the new birth is made essential in entering the kingdom. And so let's begin there with verse 1 now. And I'm reading, "At the same time came the disciples unto Jesus, saying, Who is the greatest in the kingdom of heaven?" I wonder if you detect anything there of personal ambition, or is that just because I have a very critical mind that I see it there? Well, I feel that these men probably have been talking it over, and I suppose that maybe two or three of them would express themselves and probably get the impression that they might be the ones that could reasonably be considered as the greatest in the kingdom of heaven. And our Lord did a rather sensational thing here Jesus called a little child unto him. And something that you may miss here is this, and set him in the midst of them. What does that tell you? It tells us that the little child, without hesitation, came to him. I think this is a very remarkable thing. The little ones came to him. Suffer the little ones to come unto me and forbid them not. The problem was not in getting the little ones to come to him. The problem was to stop the older ones, the adults, from hindering the little ones to come to him. I think this is a very lovely thing that we have here. And so our Lord put him in the midst and said, Verily I say unto you, except ye be converted and become as little children, ye shall not enter into the kingdom of heaven. Now, that verse has certainly been abused and misunderstood. There are those that think that he's talking about reversion and not conversion. They think that it means you to revert back to your childhood in some unusual fashion. Are you to become like a juvenile in your actions? And I am afraid that we've got a lot of the saints that act like spoiled children. And we've already seen our Lord talked about spoiled brats also. And there are a lot of the saints that think that's what it means. He's not talking about going back to a former childhood, but rather of going on to a new life. Here our Lord gives logic to the thinking of the disciples as he diverts their attention from the matter of holding an exalted place in the kingdom to that of primary importance, namely, of first being able to secure entrance into that kingdom. And this is just as radical as what our Lord said to Nicodemus that night. He said to him, That which is born of the flesh, it's flesh. And that which is born of the Spirit, is spirit. And that unless you're born again, why, you're not even going to be able to see the kingdom of God. So that the important thing here is a new birth. And that is what he's talking about here. You've got to become a little child in the sense that you've got to be born again. And when you're born again, you start out as a child spiritually. And so many today like to be very active, be doing things. There are a lot of folks that like to give testimonies. You'd be surprised that over the years, the number of requests that I've had from so-called new converts that wanted to come and give their testimony. May I say to you, that is the same thing he's talking about here, that these men said, who's the greatest in the kingdom of heaven? We'd like to get a good slice of the kingdom. We'd like to be pretty prominent in it. This is a day that is overemphasized activity and

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3: And whoso shall receive one such little child in my name receiveth me. Now listen to him. But whoso shall offend one of these little ones which believe in me, it were better for him that a millstone were hanged about his neck and that he was drowned in the depth of the sea. And friends, that's rather strong language, by the way. And what he's doing here in this entire section, seems to me, he makes the evangelization of children a divine imperative. He gives top priority to this type of ministry. And I commend anyone that's working with children today. There's nothing as important as that. Remember the stories told that Dwight L. Moody came home one night and his family asked him, how many converts did you have tonight? And he said, well, I had 2 converts and a half of a convert. And they said, oh, you had 2 adults and 1 child. Oh, no. No, he said, I had 2 children and 1 adult. The adult was an old man. He didn't have but a half of a life to give anyway. He's just half of a convert. The little one is the important one. We today just don't emphasize that. I guess they never did. A pastor of a Scottish church years ago turned in his resignation. The elders asked him, well, why are you resigning? Well, he said, all year, I've just had 1 convert, and that was Wee Bobby Moffat. Well, Wee Bobby Moffat was the man who actually opened Africa for missionary work. And that was the biggest year that preacher ever had. And I don't care whether he had 1,000 other converts. You see, the little ones, our Lord is putting a great emphasis upon them here. And grows out of this question that they ask him. Verse 7, woe unto the world because of offenses, for it must needs be that offenses come. But woe to that man by whom the offense cometh. Wherefore, if thy hand or thy foot offend thee, cut them off, cast them from thee. It's better for thee to enter into life halt or maimed, rather than having 2 hands or 2 feet to be cast into everlasting fire. I can't think of anything more harsh, friends, than this right here. And if thine eye offend thee, pluck it out, cast it from thee. It's better for thee to enter into life with 1 eye rather than having 2 eyes to be cast into hell fire. Take heed that ye despise not one of these little ones. For I say unto you that in heaven their angels do always behold the face of my Father which is in heaven. Now, there are 2 things I want you to see here that are all important today, and especially if you are a person who's lost a little one by death. Now, when it says here, their angels do always behold the face of my Father which is in heaven, this is one of the verses that the belief in a guardian angel has come. In fact, this is the primary verse. Many people believe that all of us have a guardian angel. Now, we may have. Don't misunderstand me. I don't know whether we do or not. If I have one, he hasn't caught up with me yet, so I don't know too much about him. But I personally am sure that this passage hasn't anything to do with guardian angels. The word for angels here is spirits. Now, what he's saying is this, that in heaven, there's spirits who always behold the face of my Father which is in heaven. What he's saying is this, don't you offend one of these little ones. Now, when one of these little ones dies, his spirit goes immediately to be with God. All little ones, they go to heaven, friends. And they go to heaven not because they're innocent or they happen to be your child, but they go to heaven because Jesus died for them. That's what he's talking about here. Don't you offend them. Don't you get in their way. Let them come to me. And he says, even if they die, their spirit going to be right there in the presence of my Father. So many people wonder about their little ones. Well, David knew about his when the little one died. He said, no use mourning anymore. He's not coming to me.

0: one of these days I'm going to him. That is a very precious truth. So many people that have lost little ones. I've lost a little one also. I have one buried up here in Altadena in Southern California. Every now and then to this good day, and that was years ago, I go by there and put a few flowers there. Just, you know, she's not there. She's with him. But I just go there because that's all I got left now. But someday, someday, some golden someday, I'm going to be there. And when I am, I'm going to see my little one, she's saved. I have two children, and I always hesitate to say that because I only have one living. And people begin to look around. They think maybe something's happened to me that I don't know how to count or something. I have one in heaven, one that's out in Pasadena. She's married. I must confess, I worried more about her than I ever have the little one in heaven. I know where she is, and someday I'll go to her. This is a glorious passage, friends, and he says, don't block their way. Have you ever stopped to think how important this is in this day when there's so many crimes against these little ones? Recently in Southern California, parents, that is the mother and a stepfather, left a precious little girl along the freeway up here in the San Joaquin Valley. I was up there at the time. How shocking it was to read about it. There were cold nights there. They just wanted to get rid of the little one. May I say to you, I'll be honest with you, friends. You may not believe in a hell, but I want to say this. If there isn't a hell, there ought to be one for folks like that. And there is one. I believe there's one. He said it would be better that anything happened to you than cause these little ones to offend. This is a great passage for this day in which we live. Now he moves from that into this wonderful parable. Here he says, for the Son of Man is come to save that which was lost. Now this is different from the parable in Luke 15 of the lost sheep. There the lost sheep was lost and needed to be found. Actually here it's a little different. The emphasis here is upon saving the lost, not finding the lost. Save that which was lost. How think ye, if a man have 100 sheep, and one of them be gone astray, doth he not leave the 99, and goeth into the mountains, and seeketh that which is gone astray? And if so be that he find it, verily I say unto you, he rejoiceth more of that sheep than of the 99 which went not astray. Now we come here to a new pattern, and notice how he closes this. Even so, it's not the will of your Father which is in heaven that one of these little ones should perish. Now, he'll take care of them until they get to the age of accountability. But parent, it's your responsibility until then. I'm afraid our school systems today are making guinea pigs out of the little ones. They're paying an awful price today in our schools. They've become nothing but guinea pigs in many cases, through a great many crackpot leaders today that we have. May I say, we have a tremendous responsibility before God here. Now he says, in this section, he provides a new pattern for conduct in the church. Moreover, if thy brother shall trespass against thee, go and tell him his fault between thee and him alone. If he shall bear thee, thou shalt have gained thy brother. Now if he's trespassed against you, you go to him, and if he'll not hear thee, then take with thee one or two more, that in the mouth of two or three witnesses every word may be established. Now this is an order in the church. And if he shall neglect to hear them, tell it unto the church. But if he neglect to hear the church, let him be unto thee as a heathen man and a publican. Now there are those that like to smother things and cover them up today. That's not the way that he said to do it. You are to try to work it out in an amicable and a very peaceful manner and a quiet manner. But if the individual or the group won't let you work it out, then, my friend, you're to take it to the church. Now he says, here again, verily I say unto you, whatsoever ye shall bind on earth shall be bound in heaven, and whatsoever ye shall loose on earth shall be loosed in heaven. We've had this before us at another time, and I pass over it. Again, I say unto you that if two of you shall agree on earth as touching anything that they shall ask, it shall be done for them of my Father which is in heaven. For where two or three are gathered together in my name, there am I in the midst of them. Now, touching anything, somebody says, you mean if we agree down here, touching anything, that he'll hear us? Well, why don't you read all of it? For where two or three are gathered together in my name, there am I in the midst of them. He'll hear them, and touching anything that's in his name. And this is the simplest form here, actually, of church government, by the way. On the day of Pentecost, it says they continued steadfastly in the apostles' doctrine, and the breaking of bread, and in fellowship and in prayers. They were gathered together in his name. Now we have verse 21, this last section on forgiveness here. We have a real example in Simon Peter. Then came Peter to him and said, Lord, how oft shall my brother sin against me, and I forgive him? Till seven times. This man, Simon Peter, he really thought that he was being magnanimous. Two or three times was the limit, according to the rabbis. But Simon Peter was willing to go seven times. But actually, Peter's generosity was parsimonious in comparison to the new estimation of Jesus. Listen to this. Jesus saith unto him, I say not unto thee until seven times, but until 70 times seven. That's 490 times, I think. And by that time, may I say that things may be just pretty much worked out. If not, why, both of them have reached the old age to the extent won't amount to much anyway, will it? I think this is really, shall I say, go the limit? And that's exactly what our Lord is saying here. Therefore is the kingdom of heaven likened unto a certain king, which would take account of his servants. When he had begun to reckon, one was brought unto him, which owed him 10,000 talents. But forasmuch as he had not to pay, his Lord commanded him to be sold, his wife and his children, and all that he had, and payment to be made. The servant therefore fell down and worshiped him, saying, Lord, have patience with me, and I'll pay thee all. In other words, he said, I'd like to pay it back on an installment plan. Then the Lord of that servant was moved with compassion and loosed him and forgave him the debt. And I want to tell you, the amount was quite a sum, about $12 million. That's a lot to forgive anyone. And I think our Lord's using a ridiculous illustration. But the same servant went out and found one of his fellow servants, which owed him 100 pence, and that's $17, over against 12 million. And he laid hands on him, took him by the throat, saying, pay me that thou owest. His fellow servant fell down to his feet, besought him, saying, have patience with me, and I'll pay thee. And he would not, but went and cast him into prison till he should pay his debt. So when the fellow servant saw what was done, they were very sorry and came and told unto the Lord all that was done. Then this Lord, after that, he called him, said unto him, O thou wicked servant, I forgave thee all that debt, because thou desirest me. Shouldest not thou also have had compassion on thy fellow servant? His Lord was wroth and delivered him to the tormentors. So likewise shall my heavenly Father do also unto you, if ye from your hearts forgive not every one his brother their trespasses. Now, may I say, that is a new principle, but that today is something that is not quite the basis for forgiveness for believers. Listen to him. And be ye kind one to another, tenderhearted, forgiving one another, even as God, for Christ's sake, hath forgiven you. Now, because he's forgiven us, we are to forgive, and we are to forgive the same way, tenderhearted, forgiving one another. This parable that he's concluded with, of the king who forgave his servant, but the man in turn refused to forgive another, it illustrates the principle of forgiveness, you see. If God forgave our sins on the same way we forgive, none of us would ever get forgiven. This is a great principle after you become a child of God. Because you have been forgiven, and it's on that basis we're to forgive today. This is the principle of Christian conduct, of course. Now, we will leave off there. We'll begin next time with chapter 19. Until then, my beloved, may God richly bless you.
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5: In 1796, George Washington made one of the most consequential decisions in American history. He chose not to seek a third term as president. So why does that matter? Because America was not built on permanent rulers. It was built on ordered liberty. Faith teaches that authority is a stewardship, not a possession. Leaders are accountable to God for how they use power. And why does that still matter today? Because republics survive when leaders respect limits and citizens defend them. Washington's lesson still stands. A republic is preserved when power has limits, and public service remains a duty to God and country, not a path to personal rule.
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7: With an SRN News special report, I'm Ron Taylor. The Senate has confirmed Todd Blanche as the next Attorney General of the United States. Senator Ashley Moody of Florida reading the confirmation tally.
8: On this vote, the yeas are 50, the nays are 49. The nomination is confirmed.
7: The 50-49 vote early this morning came as after a bruising confirmation fight that exposed deep concerns in both parties about installing President Trump's former personal attorney atop the Justice Department. While Blanche has already been leading the department in an acting capacity, his confirmation could free him to pursue the Trump administration's agenda even more aggressively. Blanche's supporters say his experience as a federal prosecutor and the trust he earned working for Trump as his personal attorney will help him in the role. This has been an SRN News special report. I'm Ron Taylor reporting.
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11: Your adversary, Peter says, the devil, prowls about like a roaring lion, seeking someone to devour. He's seeking to devour you. And if he sees you have a conflict and you're struggling with not forgiving somebody, he's got you. Satan is just looking for an opening in your life, just a little crack to get his foot in the door. And that crack often comes when you don't forgive. It's a lack of forgiveness. If you refuse to forgive someone else, Satan will take advantage of you. I guarantee you that. He will. And you will end up being a backslidden, bitter, angry Christian. That's where many Christians are at. They're angry over things done to them years ago that they have not forgotten, and they will not forget, and they will not move on.
12: Hello, and welcome to Verse by Verse. This is Peter Silseth. We've been studying forgiveness over the past several days, specifically the reasons we ought to forgive. Pastor-teacher Steve Kreloff will be concluding this series on today's class. Pastor Steve has been serving at Lakeside Community Chapel in Clearwater, Florida, since 1981. Some of the reasons to forgive that we've heard about in this series are that, in the first place, God told us to forgive. Now, that's enough of a reason by itself. But as we have been learning, there are some great blessings involved as well. One is that when we forgive someone who has repented, we avoid discouraging them. Another is that when we forgive, whether that person has repented or not, we maintain our fellowship with the Lord. Disobedience to His commands breaks our fellowship with Him. Today, as Pastor Steve wraps things up, we will think about the terrible personal consequences we avoid when we choose to obey the Lord and forgive people who have hurt us. Some people say they can't forgive, but God says it's a choice, and we are able to forgive with His help. Otherwise, He would not have commanded it. Our main text is 2 Corinthians chapter 2. So if you have your Bible handy, let's turn there now and get ready for our lesson.
11: Now, you and I operate on a daily basis in the world, but Jesus said we're not of the world. When you are disciplined in a church setting, you are no longer considered part of that church. But now you are in the world system, which is ruled by the devil. And in this realm, God chastens the individual by allowing Satan to inflict physical illness and even death, if necessary, upon that person, upon that professing believer. That's why he says, I've delivered him to Satan for the destruction of his flesh. God uses Satan to deal with that person in a physical way. That's why when someone is disciplined in the church, look for them to suffer in some way physically. They have been really handed over to Satan. If they don't repent, ultimately God will take them home. Now, Satan can't take their salvation away. That's why he says in verse 5, he said, so that the spirit may be saved in the day of the Lord Jesus. Their soul's not going to be lost, but they're going to be chastised and disciplined, and God will use Satan. They're not in the church anymore. Now, the Lord can still discipline us in the church, but there is a difference between that and being thrust out of the church. So I want you to know, think of the Corinthians. Those are pretty hard words, strong words that Paul had used. We don't see Paul using words like this anywhere else. Very strong words, at least not in the setting of church discipline. But now this man had repented. And Paul wanted the Corinthians to know that he would fully concur with their decision to forgive him. Lift the ban of discipline. In fact, the way it is worded, it appears that Paul has already forgiven this individual, and he has a specific reason for it. Notice the end of verse 10. He said, I did it. I've already done this. I did it. Watch this. For your sakes, in the presence of Christ. The presence of Christ means under the watchful eye of Jesus. I did it with Jesus watching. But notice why he did it. He said, I did it for your sakes. There is something that Paul said relates forgiveness to something that's beneficial for you. He's urging the Corinthians to forgive this man because it would benefit them. How does it benefit you when you forgive somebody? How does it affect you? How is it for in your best interest? Verse 11 gives us the answer. So that no advantage would be taken of us by Satan. For we are not ignorant of his, meaning Satan's, schemes. The reason why it is so important that we as a church body forgive and you as individual believers forgive is because if we don't, we give Satan an opportunity to exploit the situation and gain a foothold in our lives. Any grudges you might have against someone else are always, always, always capitalized on by Satan to undermine your spiritual growth. He has an advantage in your life. According to this verse, verse 11, the devil actually has a strategy for local churches as well as individual Christians. He has a strategy for you. It's found in the word schemes. Notice that word. It's how my translation translates, and that's a pretty good translation, schemes. Take note of this. This word that's translated schemes is related to the Greek word for mind. It is not the exact word for mind, but it is related to the Greek word for mind. So the thought is that Satan targets our minds, our thinking, our mental faculties, and when he sees a conflict between believers, he swoops in to take advantage of that conflict by tempting you with distorted thinking. You don't think clearly. You don't think properly. Now, this isn't difficult to grasp. Let me illustrate it for you. When someone hurts us deeply, Satan targets your mind to be vengeful and unforgiving. That's what our natural temperaments and tendencies would be. We want to be vengeful. It's our society. Every action-packed movie you've ever seen is the good guy getting the bad guy at the end, and we applaud it. We've been waiting for this. And yet God tells us, don't be vengeful. In fact, let's look at Romans chapter 12. This is the decisions we have to make when we're confronted with this. And this is what Satan wants to do. He wants to target, he does target your thinking and tempt you to have distorted thinking. But you don't have to go there. You need to know what God's word says. Romans chapter 12, beginning at verse 17, the apostle tells the Christians at Rome, he says, never pay back evil for evil to anyone. Don't do that, even if you feel like doing it. Respect what is right in the sight of all men. If possible, so far as it depends on you, be at peace with all men. And the reason he says this is that you make every effort to be at peace, but there are some people who just won't let you be at peace with them. But you make every effort. As far as it depends upon you, you go out of the way to make sure you have peace. There's no problem on your part. Never take your own revenge, beloved, but leave room for the wrath of God. For it is written, vengeance is mine, I will repay, says the Lord. It is God's job to deal with people who sin against you, not your job. It's not your job to punish them. It's not your job to give the silent treatment. It's not your job to withhold your friendliness to them. It's not your job to do that. Let God deal with them in his own way and in his own time. He says, on the contrary, don't be vengeful, but verse 20, but if your enemy is hungry, feed him. If he's hungry, feed him. If he's thirsty, give him a drink. In other words, meet whatever needs he has. That's what you do. And then verse 21 sums it up and says, do not be overcome by evil, but overcome evil with good. That's what we're to be doing. That's what we're to do. But if you give into the thought that you can't forgive, and you won't forgive, and you'll nurture this, and you'll punish this person, and you'll do all kinds of things mentally to them, and all that, if you do that, then you have fallen into Satan's trap. And what is that trap? This is what 1 Peter 5 is talking about, at least in some respects. Your adversary, Peter says, the devil, prowls about like a walking lion, a roaring lion, seeking someone to devour. He's seeking to devour you. And if he sees you have a conflict and you're struggling with not forgiving somebody, he's got you. He's got you. Satan is just looking for an opening in your life, just a little crack to get his foot in the door. And that crack often comes when you don't forgive. It's a lack of forgiveness. If you refuse to forgive someone else, Satan will take advantage of you. I guarantee you that. He will. And you will end up being a backslidden, bitter, angry Christian. That's where many Christians are at. They're angry over things done to them years ago that they have not forgotten, and they will not forget, and they will not move on. What's happened if that's the case? Satan has devoured you in the sense that you are a defeated, joyless believer. Satan has had his way in your life. Now listen, the devil is so subtle and so sinister that he can even defeat you when you're standing for something righteous and spiritual. Let me show you what I mean. Let's look at Ephesians chapter 4. I have read and studied Ephesians chapter 4, and I have been very familiar with this passage, but until this week, it never gripped my heart like it has now. I finally think that I understand Ephesians 4, verse 26. Paul says, be angry. Ephesians 4, verse 26, be angry and yet do not sin. Do not let the sun go down on your anger. Now, most of our anger is selfish, self-centered, sinful pride. I mean, that's where we mostly are. But there is an anger that's righteous indignation. There is an anger that's proper. Jesus had righteous indignation. That's when he took the whip and chased out the money changers in the temple area. So there is a righteous indignation. That's what Paul's talking about here. This type of anger hates what God hates: immorality, injustice, rebellion, those things. We ought to hate the things that God hates. But watch this. Paul is teaching us even that anger, if it is prolonged, can turn into sinful hostility and a settled bitterness. Even anger over things that are unrighteous, if you don't put it away at the end of the day, set it aside. That's what he means. Don't let the sun go down on your anger. If you don't put that away, that anger can become settled and it can turn into sinful hostility. That's why he says in verse 27, and do not give the devil an opportunity. You give Satan an opportunity if you have even righteous indignation that you just dwell on. And you will become an angry person. I've seen this with people. I've seen people who are angry over things that they ought to be angry over. Things that they see done in churches that upset them or modernistic things, and they ought to get angry. But you know what happens? Leave it. Get angry and then move on. Don't dwell on that. Because what happens is that if you let that anger just continue in you, you will develop a bad personal attitude because Satan will be right there to defeat you, and you won't even realize it because you'll think that your anger is for a righteous cause. I've seen this with people who love to label themselves fundamentalists. They're fighting everybody. They're fighting everybody. They're so angry about liberalism that they've turned into angry people. They're nasty people. They're sour people. But the danger, and here's where it's so sinister of Satan, is that there's a pseudo-spirituality to that because they think they're standing for a righteous cause. It started out righteous, and the cause may still be right, but they're angry about everything. They're fighting everybody. That's the danger of it. You're angry over everything. Over everything. And it's a self-righteous arrogance. And it becomes an excuse for a bad attitude. So I'm telling you, be careful about that. I think that's exactly what Paul is talking about. Don't let the sun go down on your anger because you give the devil an opportunity. Be careful about that. That's why there are so many of us as evangelicals and fundamentalists who are sour people, joyless. We're mad at everything. And it ought not to be because Satan has defeated you. And you don't realize it because it's a self-righteous arrogance. But it's not only individual Christians that Satan targets. There have been many churches that have absolutely been destroyed by his assaults. Why? Because instead of forgiving each other in the congregation, they develop bad attitudes that never get resolved. And from those bad attitudes, they allow them to fester and grow to the point where the entire congregation becomes infected with animosity, division, and hard feelings. And oftentimes churches pride themselves on that because they're so right on this issue. There are many churches that have been destroyed and have no unity anymore. They may still have a church building, but they've been destroyed internally because of disunity stemming from proud, self-willed people with bad attitudes. And if you think it can't happen at Lakeside, you are deceived. It can. And it's up to us to deal with it because we are the church. And we need to make sure that when a problem comes up, we confront it and we forgive people and we deal with it in a biblical manner. That's what Paul's telling the Corinthians. He's not telling the Corinthians in 2 Corinthians chapter 2 that they need to be defeated. He's telling them, notice verse 11 again. Let me read it to you, emphasizing Paul's point. So that no advantage would be taken of us by Satan. Here's the emphasis. For we are not ignorant of his schemes. We don't need to fall for it because we know his schemes. It's one thing to be ignorant, and maybe you were ignorant before you came into the service, but now you're not ignorant because we just went over this. What is the solution to Satan taking an advantage over us? It is to immediately forgive others. That's the solution. That's the solution. Immediately forgive others. Don't hold a grudge. Don't dwell on that insult. Get your mind on something else. Don't nurture that hurt feeling. Otherwise, you will be defeated. I mean, there are all kinds of people who leave churches over unresolved conflicts. And you know what? They go somewhere else and they take their problems with them. And they're going to have unresolved conflicts wherever they go. Because the solution is not just picking up, you know, like a little kid, I'm going to take my basketball and go home. You don't do that. Little kids do that. But Christians ought to be mature enough to deal with it. We forgive. We understand that whatever someone has done to us, I've done a lot more to the Lord, and He forgives me. And we don't have this self-righteous attitude. So we immediately forgive. You don't hold a grudge. You don't dwell on the insult. You don't nurture a hurt feeling. And if you find yourself today already defeated because you have not forgiven someone, then you need today to forgive them. Don't carry it another day. Don't let, even if you have an attitude towards something that is a righteous cause, don't let the sun go down on it. Don't let another day go by. Just leave it alone. You've expressed your righteousness, righteous indignation. Repent of the sin and be restored to fellowship with Christ. Now, this is Paul's solution to this church. This is why we ought to forgive. We forgive others for their sake, to prevent excessive sorrow, but we forgive others for our own sake, to make sure that we're protected from the enemy. Let's bow for prayer, and I want us to think about this, because you may need to do something and act on God's word. Forgiveness isn't an academic issue. Forgiveness affects you. You need to make sure that you have not fallen prey to Satan. Don't let Satan deceive you into justifying a lack of forgiveness. We forgive by choosing to forgive. With the same grace that God has forgiven you, you choose to do it. You don't wait till you feel like it. You don't even wait till the other person repents. You choose to forgive. Will you do that? Otherwise, you fall and pray for Satan. He's had his way in your life. And you will not grow spiritually like that. There are some believers, and it's pathetic, but that's where they're at. They've never moved on, never covered anyone else's sin. Everything in their life is someone attacking them, and they're overly sensitive. And you just can't grow that way. You just can't grow that way. For the sake of your own spiritual life, for the sake of our church, let's be quick to forgive. You can do it. The Holy Spirit indwells you. You can do anything God tells you to do. He tells us to forgive. If you don't do it, Satan can get in your life, he can get in the life of our church, and he will destroy whatever love and unity there is. But we are not ignorant of his devices. We turn to the Word of God, and we know we need to forgive. And I say to you, if you have never experienced God's initial forgiveness, then you can today by turning to Christ for your salvation. Father, every one of us understands about being hurt, being offended, being insulted, feeling left out, feeling sorry for ourselves, holding a grudge. And so I thank you for this word from you this morning. Lord, liberate us by these truths. You said that the truth will set us free. Lord, I pray for each one of us that we will develop the habit of forgiving others quickly, that we'll not give Satan an advantage in us or in our church, for we are not ignorant of his strategies, his mind games, his schemes. Lord, he plays with our minds, but we thank you that we can't even trust our mind, but we can trust the Word of God. Fallen creatures that we are, even fallen in our minds, all we have is your Word, and your Word tells us to not be vengeful, not strike back, not put anybody on probation, but to forgive completely as we've been forgiven. So I pray, Lord, for those who have been in bondage to their own sin, I pray that today they would be released. I pray for your protection of us as a church body, that we would not allow Satan to destroy us, destroy our unity, destroy our love over such silly issues of sinful pride that refuses to forgive. Lord, may we not be a church divided into factions. So I pray you'll use this. Lord, and I pray for those who may not know Christ, that today might be the day where they can experience the wonderful joy that comes with the forgiveness of our sins through accepting your Son. Pray that you'll open their hearts, their minds to understand this, and that today they would know what salvation means. We pray all of this in Jesus' name.
12: Amen. Thank you, Pastor Steve, and thank you for joining us today for Verse by Verse. 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
5: In 1796, George Washington made one of the most consequential decisions in American history. He chose not to seek a third term as president. So why does that matter? Because America was not built on permanent rulers. It was built on ordered liberty. Faith teaches that authority is a stewardship, not a possession. Leaders are accountable to God for how they use power. And why does that still matter today? Because republics survive when leaders respect limits and citizens defend them. Washington's lesson still stands. A republic is preserved when power has limits, and public service remains a duty to God and country, not a path to personal rule.
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15: In the Christian movie Elijah Peel, in theaters next week, we meet a rock star on top of the world who tumbles to the bottom. One minute, this 30-something icon is on stage. The next, he's in a hospital following a heart attack. While recovering there, Elijah meets a young cancer patient named Jessica, who's wise beyond her years. Jessica fearlessly challenges Elijah to surrender his life to Jesus. Elijah Peel, the movie, chronicles the spiritual awakening of someone who's tasted worldly success and found it empty. It's a deeply redemptive story, but it also includes profanity and some allusions to Elijah's addictions and promiscuity. So we're giving Elijah Peel a 3 out of 5 for family friendliness. Read the full review at PluggedIn.com/radio. I'm Adam Holtz with the Plugged In Movie Review by Focus on the Family.
18: I'm being there so that I can be present with her in her issues, and she can be present in mine.
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18: And then sensitive responsiveness. And this was helpful for me because so often as a guy, our wife says something that's hurting her, and our first thing is, okay, I'm going to fix that. I can take care of that. You're not going to have to deal with that. And what they really want to know right now is that there's a sensitive response. You want to fix it because you don't want to have to live through this with me. The process matters so much to our wives. And so if you lose trust and emotional availability and sensitive responsiveness, you're on your road to getting further and further and further apart. But those are also three tools that couples can use to begin to rebuild their marriages.
19: More wisdom at familyminute.org.
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7: With SRN News, I'm Bob Agnew in Washington. The Senate has confirmed Todd Blanch as the next Attorney General of the United States. The 50-49 vote came early this morning after a bruising confirmation battle that exposed deep concerns in both parties about installing President Trump's former personal attorney atop the Justice Department. Blanch has already been leading the department as an acting AG. His confirmation frees him to pursue the Trump administration's policies. A new FBI report is clarifying the facts on active shooter incidents. The FBI recorded 34 active shooter incidents in 2025, most of them in commercial areas. Handguns were the most common weapon used. Civilians intervened in more than 1 in 5 of those cases. The Department of Homeland Security reports record-setting deportation of illegal aliens by the administration, totaling more than 1.4 million forced removals in the president's second term so far. This is SRN News.
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3: The fundamental difference between Judaism and Christianity is this. Judaism is a religion that magnifies human effort and doesn't need a savior. Christianity is a religion that depreciates human effort and desperately needs a savior. That's the difference. Christians need a savior to save them from their personal transgressions, iniquities, and sins.
17: Listening to Grace to You Weekend with the Bible teaching of John MacArthur. I'm your host, Phil Johnson. What is mankind's greatest problem? If you ask 10 people that question, you'll likely get 10 different answers. But the Bible leaves no doubt as to what the great problem is. It's man's rebellion against God. It's sin and the divine judgment sin brings. And one of the clearest descriptions of what Christ did to save us from being judged for our sins was written 700 years before he did it. Today, John MacArthur looks at the problem of man's sin and the price the Lord paid to save us from our sins as John continues his study titled The Gospel According to God. So if you're able, turn to Isaiah chapter 53 as John begins today's lesson.
3: In the New Testament era, there were millions of slaves, and there was an awful lot of abuse of slaves. The numbers are Sometimes astronomical. Some say 15 million slaves, some say 60 million slaves. People would assume, people who are socially sensitive, that the New Testament probably should have taken on the issue of human trafficking, human slavery. But it fascinates me that the Apostle Paul, who writes 13 books of the 27 in the New Testament, the Apostle Paul never wrote about the social injustices of slavery. What he did do was write a massive treatment on how a sinner can be right with God and escape eternal hell and enter eternal heaven. And it's called the Book of Romans. Isaiah 53 is the Romans of the Old Testament. Romans is the greatest New Testament revelation answering that question. Everything else in the New Testament also is part of the answer to that question, of course. But Romans pulls it all together and focuses specifically on answering the question, and Isaiah 53 is the greatest Old Testament revelation on the same question. And both Isaiah and Paul, by the way, give the same answer. They both give the same answer. A sinner, here it is, can be right with God and escape eternal hell and enter eternal heaven because the servant of Jehovah became a substitute and suffered the judgment of God in the sinner's place. That's the message of Romans. And that's the message of Isaiah. God spent his wrath toward sinners on the servant substitute. Now, this is the heart of the section from 40 to 66. I'm going to show you how interesting just this little aspect of it is. There are 27 chapters, take my word for it, 40 to 66, that's 27 chapters. They're divided into three sections, 9, 9, and 9, in terms of subject, in terms of subject. The first section ends with this statement, there is no peace to the wicked. The second 9 ends with this statement, there is no peace to the wicked. The third section ends, chapter 66, verse 24, with a similar judgment statement. Each of the three sections ends with a warning of judgment on the wicked. But all three sections promise salvation. They're very evangelistic. They promise salvation and they end with a warning if you reject it. All three feature blessing and peace to the righteous, and no peace and judgment to the wicked. All three determine that righteousness
0: and wickedness is fixed forever. Destiny is not to be altered. Section 1 talks about salvation from the Babylonian captivity. Section 2 talks about salvation from sin. And section 3, the last 9, salvation from the cursed earth. So the first has to do with the deliverance of Israel from Babylon. The middle one, as I said a lot earlier, has to do with the deliverance of sinners from sin. And the third one, the deliverance of the earth from the curse, the glorious coming kingdom of Messiah. So the middle one is the one we're in. The middle section that we're in runs from 49 to 57. And this middle one is the issue of forgiveness of sins. And it asks the question about salvation from sin. Not temporal deliverance from Babylon and not the eschatological kingdom to come in the future, but deliverance from sin. Now that poses a very important question. Don't miss this. Why does God need to save his people from their sins? This is huge. This is huge. And this was the issue with the Jews. They were not convinced that they needed, listen, a savior. They thought they just needed a righteous king. They thought that by virtue of their Abrahamic descent, by virtue of the covenants and the promises and all of that, that they were in the place of blessing by virtue of their goodness and their religiosity, by virtue of their efforts at religious activities, ceremonies, rituals, attempts to obey the law of God. They had earned their favor with God, so they had it by race and they had it by merit. So this message about a savior to deliver us from our sins so that we escape eternal hell and enter eternal heaven, this is a foreign language to them. Shouldn't have been. Go back to the first chapter of Isaiah. Isaiah is trying to communicate the message to them. Chapter 1, verse 4. Alas, sinful nation, people weighed down with iniquity, offspring of evildoers, just like your parents. Sons who act corruptly, they have abandoned the Lord, they have despised the Holy One of Israel, they have turned away from Him. Where will you be stricken again as you continue in your rebellion? Then this, the whole head is sick, and the whole heart is faint or weak. Like Jeremiah 17, the heart of man is deceitful above all things and desperately wicked. From the sole of the foot to the head, there is nothing sound in it, only bruises, welts, raw wounds, not pressed out or bandaged nor softened with oil. Your land is desolate. Your cities are burned with fire. Your fields, strangers are devouring them in your presence. He talks about desolation. Hear the word of the Lord, verse 10, you rulers of Sodom, give ear to the instruction of our God, you people of Gomorrah. What are your multiplied sacrifices to me, your phony religion, says the Lord? I've had enough of burnt offerings of rams and the fat of fed cattle. I take no pleasure in the blood of bulls, lambs, or goats. All your religion is hypocritical and useless. When you come to appear before me, who requires of you this trampling of my courts? Bring your worthless offerings no longer. Incense is an abomination to me. New moon and Sabbath, the calling of assemblies, which, by the way, God ordained. I cannot endure iniquity in the solemn assembly. I hate your new moon festivals, your appointed feasts. They've become a burden to me. I'm weary of bearing them. So when you spread out your hands in prayer, I'll hide my eyes from you. Even though you multiply prayers, I will not listen. Your hands are covered with blood. Wash yourselves, make yourselves clean, remove the evil of your

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3: Sing to the Lord, verse 10, a new song. Sing his praise from the end of the earth. The Lord is going to bring salvation to his people. Chapter 43, verse 1, thus says the Lord, your creator, O Jacob, he who formed you, O Israel, don't fear, for I've redeemed you. I've called you by my name. You're mine. When you pass through the waters, I'll be with you. And through the rivers, they'll not overflow you. When you walk through the fire, you'll not be scorched. The flame won't burn you. I'm the Lord your God, the Holy One of Israel. What's the next line? You're what? Your Savior. I'm your Savior. I'm your Savior. Verse 11, I, even I, the Lord, and there is no Savior besides me. It is I who have declared and saved. Thus says the Lord, verse 14, your Redeemer, the Holy One of Israel. I'm going to be your Savior. I'm going to be your Redeemer. And that's why the section begins comfort in chapter 40. Comfort, comfort my people. Speak kindly to Jerusalem. Call out to her. Her warfare has ended. Her iniquity has been removed. She's already received double from the hand of the Lord for all of her evil. Isaiah understood the need for salvation, the need for cleansing. So, the middle section, listen, chapter 49 to 57, the middle chapters are 52 and 53, and the middle verse of 53 is verse 5, he was pierced through for our transgressions, he was crushed for our iniquities, the chastening for our well-being fell on him, and by his scourging we are healed. Middle section, middle chapters, middle of the chapter, middle verse. Everything just focuses down on the substitutionary piercing of the servant of Jehovah for us. By what means will God save his people? By what means will he forgive their sins? By the substitutionary, vicarious death of his servant, his slave, the Messiah, the righteous King. And that one will fulfill this prophecy. That this text, dear friends, points to the Lord Jesus Christ is so clear as to be unmistakable. Now, let me give you a little history. Ancient Jews interpreted this prophecy as messianic originally, okay? In all the ancient Jewish literature, this chapter 53, this whole area, whole section, midsection of the final 27, it was all messianic. All of it was messianic, though they were not clear on how the Messiah would suffer. When they came to chapter 53, they wrote this. The rabbis wrote this, that he will be compassionate, that he will sympathetically feel our pain, and that's as far as they would go. They understood that he would be a sympathetic Messiah, that he would be a righteous king, put another way, who felt so sorry that such a noble people had suffered so greatly that he felt their pain. They saw no messianic substitutionary death, in spite of the fact that every day of their history, animals were dying, portraying substitutionary death. All they saw in their writing was sympathy. The idea of Messiah himself dying? Not possible. Unacceptable. That's why Jesus went to the Old Testament to speak of his necessary suffering. And the apostles even preached that. They had no interest in that. Listen, here's the point. This is very important. They had no need of a Savior. They had no need of a sacrifice for sin. Nobody in a work system needs a Savior. They needed a sympathizer. They welcomed a sympathizer. They wanted a king who was sympathetic to their plight and thus would come out of sympathy and compassion and give them what they actually deserved,

0: That was the view of ancient Judaism. That was the view of New Testament Judaism. That was the view of post-New Testament Judaism. That is the view of modern Judaism. Judaism would never define itself in the terms of Isaiah 1, sick from head to toe. They don't need a savior. You see, if you don't understand the doctrine of depravity, and you don't understand that you are unable to save yourself by anything you do, then you don't need a savior to save you. You achieve salvation. And any system that has any achievement that saves has no place for a vicarious substitutionary atonement. So whenever you talk to a Jew, the question to ask them is, do you need a savior? Do you need a savior? Christianity offers you a savior. Do you need a substitute to die in your place? Do you need someone to bear the wrath of God against your sin? That's the question. And that goes back to the question of all questions. How can a sinner be right with God so as to escape eternal hell and enter eternal heaven? And the only answer is, if that sinner has had his sins completely paid for, and the only one who could do that is the chosen, vicariously substituted sacrifice, Jesus Christ himself. The fundamental, and it is a critical thing, the fundamental difference between Judaism and Christianity is this. Judaism is a religion that magnifies human effort and doesn't need a savior. Christianity is a religion that depreciates human effort and desperately needs a savior. That's the difference. So the question to ask any Jew is, do you personally need a savior to take your place and die under the judgment of God for your sins? Do you need a savior? That's the question. And that is the moral problem of all human existence. My servant, verse 11 of 53, my servant will justify the many. He'll make them right with God. How? He will bear what? Their iniquities. In the atonement, the servant of Jehovah justifies many. He's promised in the Old Testament to come from the nation of Israel, descend from Abraham, to come down through the family of David. The Old Testament says he'll be born in Bethlehem. Isaiah said he'd be born of a virgin. But it's not until he arrives that we know who he is. They couldn't know who he is. But when he arrived, we know who he is. Because at his baptism from heaven, the voice of the Father, this is my beloved Son in whom I am well pleased. What was God saying there? He was echoing Isaiah 42:1. Behold, my servant whom I uphold, my chosen one in whom my soul delights. I have put my spirit upon him. That's what happened at the baptism. The spirit descended like a dove. The sufficient servant, by the very testimony of God and the arrival of the Holy Spirit, is none other than Jesus. He is the Lamb of God who takes away the sin of the world.
1: This is Grace to You Weekend with the Bible teaching ministry of John MacArthur. John's lesson today is from his series called The Gospel According to God. Well, friend, if you are familiar with our ministry, you might hear the title of this series, The Gospel According to God, and recognize that it is similar to titles of some of John's best-known teaching and writing. In fact, you may be wondering, why another series about the gospel? And why apply the word gospel to Isaiah 53, a text written centuries before the birth of Christ? Here's how John answered those questions.
2: Well, yeah, I wrote a book on the gospel according to Christ, the gospel according to Jesus, the gospel according to the apostles, the gospel according to Paul, and now the gospel according to God. And the point is that it's the same gospel. The gospel that Jesus proclaimed, that the apostles proclaimed, that Paul proclaimed, and that God proclaimed in Isaiah 53 is the same gospel. And why would it be important to draw that out of Isaiah 53? Because that's the Old Testament, and it makes the point that the gospel of the New Testament is the same gospel as the Old Testament. I think it's critical to go to the Old Testament before Jesus, before the apostles, and before Paul, and hear from God the same gospel that unfolds in the New Testament.
1: In fact, I've read all of your books from the Gospel According to Jesus till now, the Gospel According to God. And it's interesting to me that this book, which comes from the Old Testament, that passage, Isaiah 53, is the one out of all the stuff you've covered that gives, I think, the clearest, most succinct rationale or explanation of the atonement. Why the atonement?
2: Yeah, if we think about the atonement, most Christians would understand immediately if you said, he was wounded for our transgressions, he was bruised for our iniquities, the chastisement for our peace has fallen on him, and by his stripes we are healed, and all we like sheep have gone astray, and the Lord has laid on him the iniquity of us all. Somebody might be thinking, that's got to be in the New Testament. Is that the Apostle Paul who said that? Because that explains the substitutionary death of the Lord Jesus. That explains the doctrine of our sins being imputed to him on the cross in detail. In fact, that is the most familiar language to explain the substitutionary atoning death of Christ. The most familiar language that Christians use comes from Isaiah 53. So it might be a surprise to some people when they hear me say that's from the Old Testament, because it so distinctly defines the atonement that Christ did on the cross. So Isaiah 53 gives us this lasting language, which we're all always using to describe events that happened in the New Testament.
1: That's right, friend. And to help you really take hold of the riches of Isaiah 53, an amazing portion of fulfilled prophecy that can strengthen your trust in the Bible, I encourage you to get a copy of John's book called The Gospel According to God. It looks at what Jesus accomplished on the cross, his atoning work for sinners like you and me. As John says, Isaiah 53 is really the first gospel. It's a record of Christ's saving work, written some 700 years before Christ even came to earth. To order this compelling book, The Gospel According to God, contact us today. 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
7: 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Jeremiah 1:5 says, before you were born, he knew you, approved you, and set you apart for a unique calling. 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
10: In 1796, George Washington made one of the most consequential decisions in American history. He chose not to seek a third term as president. So why does that matter? Because America was not built on permanent rulers. It was built on ordered liberty. Faith teaches that authority is a stewardship, not a possession. Leaders are accountable to God for how they use power. And why does that still matter today? Because republics survive when leaders respect limits and citizens defend them. Washington's lesson still stands. A republic is preserved when power has limits, and public service remains a duty to God and country, not a path to personal rule.
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12: With SRN News, I'm Bob Agnew in Washington. The Senate has confirmed Todd Blanche as the next Attorney General of the United States. The 50-49 vote came early this morning after a bruising confirmation battle that exposed deep concerns in both parties about installing President Trump's former personal attorney atop the Justice Department. Blanche has already been leading the department as an acting AG. His confirmation frees him to pursue the Trump administration's policies. A new FBI report is clarifying the facts on active shooter incidents. The FBI recorded 34 active shooter incidents in 2025, most of them in commercial areas. Handguns were the most common weapon used. Civilians intervened in more than one in five of those cases. The Department of Homeland Security reports record-setting deportation of illegal aliens by the administration, totaling more than 1.4 million forced removals in the president's second term so far. This is SRN News.
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16: With SRN News, I'm Ron Taylor. The Senate has confirmed Todd Blanche as the next Attorney General of the United States. The narrow 50-49 vote early this morning came after a bruising confirmation fight that exposed deep concerns in both parties about installing President Trump's former personal attorney atop the Justice Department. While Blanche has already been leading the department in an acting capacity, his confirmation could free him to pursue the Trump administration's agenda even more aggressively. Senator Marsha Blackburn of Tennessee shares the next step in the process.
17: Under the previous order, the motion to reconsider is considered made and laid upon the table, and the president will be immediately notified of the Senate's action.
16: Blanche's supporters say his experience as a federal prosecutor and the trust he earned working for Trump as his personal attorney will help him in the role. The Senate moved to confirm a host of federal nominations yesterday, including some long-awaited agency administrators.
18: The Senate on Friday approved a flurry of nominees, more than 70 officials, including Cameron Hamilton, to head the Federal Emergency Management Agency. Hamilton is returning to shepherd an overhaul despite being fired as acting administrator last year after publicly opposing FEMA's elimination. David Cummins was confirmed as the head of the Transportation Safety Administration. Cummins was an executive at a firm with contracts to run air traffic control towers. The Senate also confirmed David Perez to be the next U.S. ambassador to Brazil. He's a former speaker of Florida's House of Representatives. Perez's approval from Brazil has been delayed amid a war of words and diplomatic visa withdrawals in the run-up to Brazil's elections in October. I'm Jennifer King.
16: The Trump administration is moving to head its efforts to fire Federal Reserve Governor Lisa Cook 2 months after the Supreme Court allowed her to retain her job while she fights the president's efforts to terminate her mortgage fraud allegations that she has denied. This is SRN News.
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22: If you get frustrated, go take a walk, go pray, go do something with your spouse. Don't do that with a child. 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
21: That's Dr. John Townsend, and he joins us today on Focus on the Family with Jim Daly. He's going to help you set boundaries with your children. I'm John Fuller.
23: John, I'm looking forward to this. I mean, my boys are now in their 20s, but this is the kind of information I wish I would have understood and digested with Gene to be able to do this better. I mean, we understood the concepts, but we didn't slow down to really apply them as best as we could. And for that reason, you know, we want to make sure you're equipped as a parent of younger children to be able to apply these boundaries, because the outcomes are so good and children feel more confident, more secure, even though it takes a little bit of discipline to be able to apply these as a parent. But it's going to be great content.
21: Yeah, and Dr. John Townsend is a speaker and best-selling author, and we're covering a book he co-wrote with Dr. Henry Cloud. It's called Boundaries with Kids: How Healthy Choices Grow Healthy Children. And we'll encourage you to get a copy of that.
23: Yeah, it's so good. Welcome. Good to have you back, John.
24: Great to be here.
23: What are some of those obstacles that parents run into when they're setting boundaries?
24: Well, there's two ways to look at the obstacles. First is things that kids do to oppose boundaries, that they don't like them at first. They escalate sometimes, and they blow up, or they melt down. Sometimes they withdraw and feel hurt, and, you know, they don't feel very loved. And sometimes they manipulate to get around it. But that's not the biggest obstacle. The biggest obstacle is us. The parent, and some attitudes that we have and mindsets that we have that we've got to look at. That makes the biggest difference in the world. Let me give you a few examples. One is to need the child's love. I need my child to think I'm good and loving and helpful and think positive about me. I need my child. Well, if you need your child to think positive of you, you'll never say no. You'll be the circus parent. Another one is, this is a technical term, it's very important in parenting, fragilizing. To fragilize means to think that your child is a little broken egg, that you've got to walk on eggshells around so that when child gets uncomfortable because you're frustrating them or saying no, are they going to fall apart? Are they going to have a nervous breakdown? And that's making somebody who's pretty resilient most of the time fragile. That's a problem in parenting.
23: Let me ask you in that regard, because this is a really critical point. The fact that culturally we're avoiding allowing that resilience, because we're doing exactly what you're saying. We're overprotective. We're overly engaged. Mm-hmm. And I think, again, this is one of those aha moments for a lot of parents who are watching or listening, who are the helicopter parent, the hovering parent. because they feel that's the responsibility of a parent of a three-year-old, five-year-old, nine-year-old. Mm-hmm. Why do we need to back down a little bit because of the outcomes that will occur if we don't?
24: Yeah, the best way to look at that is look at the sources for reality. One is the research. It just says if you are always keeping the child from any discomfort or unhappiness of any kind, you put out an anxious child. They feel insecure. Like, I don't have the strength to handle, you know, hard things, and I don't have frustration tolerance. And all of a sudden, they're very scared about life because somebody took care of this for them. The second is project into the future. Now, if I don't want him or her at nine to ever feel bad, what kind of a husband or a wife or a worker or a minister or a friend are they going to be? They're going to be overwhelmed with life all the time. And the third source is, let's read our Bible. What does it say in Ephesians? It says that we're supposed to build each other up with grace and truth. Well, grace is the love and the support and the listening. And truth is, hey, there's some house rules here. Mm. So it's just not even a question anymore that the children need to know what no means and to have their own no, ultimately.
23: Yeah, that's so good. We're going to do something a little different. We've got some callers who have sent their questions in knowing this program was going to occur, which I think is great. So, you know, our goal here at Focus is to help you do this parenting job as best as you can. That's always our goal. And hearing from you in this way, I think we're going to do a few, is a great way to put real people in this spot and let them ask you a question. So mm-hmm. Let's take the first one.
0: I'm wondering at what age it's appropriate to start disciplining your child. In general, you know, I was always taught that you just start as early as possible, but I'm wondering, like, what age they can start connecting the cause and effect of their actions. Like, I would assume it's before they can have, you know, a full conversation, but I'm just not sure what that point is.
24: It's a great question. I don't believe in a lot of this during infancy. The first 12 months, that child is busy just trying to figure out what the world is and where love is and where safety is. And they don't even have the neurological capacity yet to understand the meaning of the word no. It was a few exceptions, maybe structure and feeding times and nap times later in the first year. But toddlerhood is where I believe it needs to begin, which is, you know, the onesie twosie. And that's when they can learn language. Cognitively, they can go, oh, there's this word called no, I need to understand this. And if a parent will lovingly just set out the house rules, you know, here's how you treat your dog, or here's how you obey mom and dad, or these sorts of things. And when they have a bad attitude, help to correct that. That's very important, very helpful. And it sets the stage. Don't start that too late. And toddlerhood is fine for that.
23: Yeah. Let me ask you, especially like with young children, kind of the phase we're talking about right now, the mom who is just struggling with the get your shoes on because it's time to go. I mean, this sounds simple, but it's so right. And she has to repeat that, or dad has to repeat that 20 times. Mm-hmm. I said, get your shoes on. We got to go. How do you create a boundary around that and enforcement of timeliness?
24: Well, the first thing you have to do is to realize that if you say it several times, that's a thing that we call nagging. And nagging without consequences creates insanity.
23: Right.
24: Because the child learns, well, they always say it five times. Right. I'm a number four right now. I'm fine.
23: Yeah. Isn't it interesting? They do learn how to delay.
24: So you tell them, I always say, give them the 30,000 picture. You know, sweetheart, I used to say it seven times, and I think that I'm going to change that. I'm going to do it one time, and then you'll have the timeout, or I'll take away the toy if it doesn't happen. Well, they don't believe that because they have 1,000 experiences of mom doing it or dad doing it that way. But then when you follow that up, and after the one time you take the toy away or whatever, and the child is now in a new reality, I'm living in a new world. Mm-hmm. Because I lost something and they followed up. And so that's going to be a conflict. It's going to be upsetness, but you have to tolerate that and be loving about it. And the more you do that, and don't nag, but say after the first time, I've got parents that were friends that said, once we did that, all of a sudden we have all this lack of angst and we had more fun time.
23: Yeah, interesting. You know, that's the goal, right?
24: That's the goal.
23: Things happen when asked and consequences are few.
24: And they put on their shoes. Can you believe that, Jack?
23: Which is the goal. My goodness. No. You know, another concept in the same space is something you referred to as emotional consequences, to avoid emotional consequences. And this is another big one that we as parents tend to fail at, because we get emotional. We're angry, and because it's now driven our temperature emotionally up. I said to get those shoes on now. And that's not helpful, because that kind of reaction or direction, boundary, it starts to hurt the identity of the child. They think shame. It's shame. Okay, I'm not doing the right thing. For whatever reason, the child may not even understand it. I just enjoy playing. I want to color more. I don't want to put my shoes on. But the parent's unhealthy emotional rise can lead to some issues later.
24: Right. You know, it reminds me of Colossians 3, where the Bible says, don't exasperate or embitter your child, because they'll get discouraged.
23: Well, that is a good scripture.
24: It makes so much sense, because when you look at it, there's this little person called a child, and there's this big people out here, and you want the big people to be sane. They want to be loving and rational, all those things. And if mom or dad blows their top with these emotional consequences, these shaming things, the kid thinks, I live in a crazy world. And it's scary, because they're not safe anymore. But if the parent goes, this is the rule. Now, here, I'm going to be clear about it, and stays warm about it. I'm firm, but warm. The child goes, oh, I live in sanity, and she's safe, and he's safe, and I can do this. So you have, if you get frustrated, go take a walk, go pray, go do something with your spouse. Don't do that with the child. Emotional consequences are not helpful.
23: And I mean, this is a thing that I've noticed even in raising my boys. You have to do everything within your power to always be the adult, to always be the calm one, the calm voice, never move into a place where you get angry and emotionally destructive, if I could say it that way. That's a challenge, because they will, boy, the teen years, will they push your buttons or what? So, but you have to come back to this, okay, I'm the parent, I'm not the child, but we can tend to, as parents, to get down in the mud with them.
24: You know what I think really helps there, Jim, is that anytime you end that immediate crisis, a meltdown in the grocery store or somebody smoking dope at 14, you know, whatever the meltdown is, is don't get lost in the present crisis. Think future.
23: Right.
24: What I'm getting ready to do with my child, I want to play the long game. How am I going to affect them as a parent, as a somebody, you know, who's in their 30s? And what I next do will get me into my prefrontal cortex, and I won't be amygdala hijacked, fighting and flight. Just think about the future when that happens, and you'll be the adult.
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1: 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Let's resume now with the balance of today's programming.
23: John, we have another parent who wants to ask a question. Let's hear what their question is.
5: So one of my twins in particular is just has always just been a little more emotionally sensitive boy. And where it's coming out now in these preteen years is just kind of like a overall moodiness or sullenness. Really, it pushes my buttons, just the facial expressions and just the kind of like woe is me-ism, where I'm trying to, you know, we really want our kids to see all the good that God has for them. And so how do you handle that without heaping shame?
24: In terms of the boundaries part, when there's misbehavior with a sensitive teen, it doesn't mean you drop the rule and say, well, if you're upset, if it's going to make you discouraged, if it's a reasonable boundary about behavior or conduct, these sorts of things, you got to hold the rule, but you do need to listen more. And what we find is instead of saying, stop feeling moody, get happy, you know,
23: yeah,
24: I never work with me, is when you keep the structure, but you also say, tell me more about it. When the child feels understood that my parent is with me, even though I'm down. I mean, think about David in the Psalms. He was always complaining to God, and that's why we know it's okay. And God was okay with it. The child begins to feel like, you're in the well with me. I do feel bad about my dating life, or I'm not doing well in sports or whatever. And the parent comes in and says, I know that's tough. The child feels like, I'm in this empty well of pain, but you're not talking me out of it. You're in the well with me, giving me grace and attunement. And the child begins to think, this is okay, but don't drop the structure and the responsibility at the same time. It's a win-win, not a zero-sum game.
23: John, let me ask you this. How can parents teach their children to manage their own responsibilities?
24: I can give you the big picture in four words, if it helps with this, because this is the question, is how do you incentivize kids to make good choices with the boundary thing? The first thing is love, because no child can take a boundary or a rule or a job or an obligation unless they know they're loved, because they're going to be disheartened. None of us can do things if we think somebody's not on our side and on our team. So you got to love them and let them know and be attached to them. But the second thing is you got to give them the rules. Here's the truth. The truth is, this is how we conduct things in our house. So they know it. They got to be informed. It's not okay to say, I'm going to give you a consequence, and they never knew. Here's the house rules. Can I tell a funny story about that?
23: Yeah.
24: There's universal house rules, like obey parents and help out with chores and do your homework. And then there's those ones that are particular to your child, like your child's personality. Like with an extrovert, then you take away their phone because they love social stuff. With the introvert, then they can't have a lot of alone time. I mean, you know the children. And Barbie and I, when the kids were small, we had horrible bathroom things. They just go, I don't know what it's about the bathroom and brushing teeth. They would just do these things. And finally, we were writing things like, don't put toothpaste on the dog. And it was like so particular. And so we finally got, wait a minute, this is leave the bathroom like you found it. Okay.
23: Right.
24: So you've got to go for the universal rules and the particular rules. But that's the second thing, is the truth, the rules. The third thing, and this is what's so scary for parents, especially Christian parents, is freedom. You got to be free to disobey. Because if you're not free to disobey, you'll never learn. And the parents that are uber, uber controlling and kind of rigid, the kid never has a chance to disobey, and watch what happens later in life in college.
23: I want to emphasize this because this is really good. It's kind of another light bulb. It feels like as we're parenting in our limited ability, and that's okay. I mean, we haven't done this before. It didn't come with a manual. You're learning as you go. And how many parents want a do-over? You ever say that to Dina?
6: Mm-hmm.
23: I've said that to Gina. I wish I could have a do-over. Yeah. But in that regard, it's okay for the child to fail.
24: Mm-hmm.
23: You actually want them to, and then be that net to help them learn from that and
24: right.
23: to do better next time. I think this would be true for Gene and I think we had a goal of zero failure rate, and that's so unhealthy
24: right.
23: for the child. And that would be a do-over for me, to be more engaged with our boys, to allow them to fail and allow them to be healthy in that.
24: Right. Now, there's certainly a limit to that. You don't tell a three-year-old they can run out in traffic. That's
23: right.
24: awful. But yeah, they need to be able to fail, because there's no learning without it. You know, you take Joshua 24, it says, choose this day who you're going to serve. God even says, I'm not going to make you do this. There's no have to here. And the thing that, especially in those middle years, guys, you want to be around when they fail. So mm-hmm. we didn't want perfect children those age, because we had the suspicion that if they were perfect with us, then we couldn't be around to monitor things and guide things. In college, is going to be a nightmare. We always felt a little insecure around some parents that their kids are just kicking and just, how can I please my parents during the junior high years and the high school years? And we were thinking, gosh, we're not that. And then we found out these nightmares happen in college, because now they learned how to choose. So freedom is a good thing. So first step is the love. The second thing, here's the rule, that's the boundary. The third is the freedom to fail and to disobey. And the fourth is reality consequences.
23: Mm.
24: Here's what happens.
23: Yeah.
6: You know, in terms of responsibility, Dr. Towson, there is a moment most of us parents face where our child says, I can't do it. And there's something in what you just said that is making me wonder, how do we handle those moments? Because we aspire to actually, you can do that, because we think you can. But how do we help our child understand the difference between, I just don't want to do that, or I don't think I can, and my parents really want me to?
24: Right. You start with what I call OJT, on-the-job training. Walk them through it. Here's how you feed the dog. Here's how you learn how to cook. So you walk through them as you would with a job. So then they go, I'm getting that capacity because mom and dad are training me. And then there's a learning curve. And they don't walk the dog right, or they only sit still for 10 minutes or whatever. And the learning curve makes mistakes. And you're just compassionate about that, but you stick with it. Next, you empathize with the complaining. Let them complain about it. As long as they're doing it, don't trigger. So many parents who don't like the attitude, and you either criticize them and shame them, or you cave in and say, well, you're upset. But don't do either one of those. Just empathize. I know it's tough. Get back to work. And then you praise the success. That's how kids learn competency in life, for a skill or a marriage or faith.
23: Yeah. Let's hear one more question before we end today. And I want us to come back tomorrow, if you're willing, and we'll keep this rolling because it's so good for parents to really understand boundaries. Let's listen to this question.
7: My question relates to my 14-month-old. I'm a first-time mother to a beautiful little girl, and I'm finding myself saying the word no to her a lot more than I ever thought I would. And she now says no back to me, and it feels like a little bit of a game. And I'm just wondering, how can I implement boundaries? How can I deter her from doing things that are unsafe? How can I get her to stop doing things I don't want her to do without the use of the word no, especially during a season where communication is limited right now with the skills that she has. So any feedback would be much appreciated. Thank you again. Bye.
23: This is the ultimate question for parents, how we get into this no debate. It's like a tennis match where the ball is the word no, and it's going back and forth over the net.
24: It really is. Well, let me pose another way to look at this. So why toddlerhood to avoid no? Might as well stop it in early childhood or late childhood or early adolescence or late. Maybe saying no is a bad thing all the way through life. Well, there's going to be a nightmare. And so let's don't just think about the toddlerhood. If you don't like the word no, there's a problem because it's a great word. What does Matthew 5 say? Let your yes be yes or your no be no. It helps us. It gives us structure. So what we found out is the only group that shouldn't really have a lot of no is, like we talked about earlier, the infant. They really can't metabolize or digest that. But a toddler on, they need it and they learn it. And I'm so happy with this caller because her child is responding with her own no, meaning I'm developing an identity. I'm going to protect myself. I might have a good relationship and not let anybody, you know, gaslight me. So when the toddler says, does what you don't like, and you say no, and it's a firm no, and it's a nice no, but it's not a mean no, then they begin to protest, set the consequence, make it a reasonable consequence. And after it's become like normalized, that this is the way my family is, this is the way mom and dad are, they calm down. It's like the rails of the crib for a baby. Structure brings security. A kid without a no in their lives is more insecure.
23: Yeah.
24: And if you look at the long-term research on parenting, it's really, really interesting. There are two factors of all these studies about what makes a nice person by age 21, from 0 to 21, two factors. One is appropriate warmth, real warmth, listening, getting down to their level, you know, caring. And the second is appropriate structure and strictness. That's the two that matter.
23: Really interesting. And unfortunately, as parents, we tend to see those as very different things. And like most of life, we lean into one and not the other. And when you do that in an imbalanced way, you end up with problems either way.
24: And you end up with a split parent problem. Mm. The Disney parent and the uber strict parent. And then the child learns, here's where I have fun. I can do what I want. And here's the one that I'm kind of afraid of and resentful. Parents need to be integrated in what the Bible calls grace and truth.
23: That's good. John, right at the end here, I want to cover one thing that seems to be kind of a phenom amongst younger parents right now, this idea of avoiding the word no, that it's not a healthy thing. And I think they refer to it as gentle parenting. Speak to that issue. It's kind of touching on this idea of being out of balance in one direction. And I, you know, some of the best advice I ever got from a friend, he said, try to say yes in your parenting more than no. But that came to activity. You know, when your son asks you or your daughter, do you want to play catch? Try to say yes. Don't say no, I'm busy. And that's how he was applying it. And I think that's a distinction too. Say yes when it comes to things your child wants to do after work or whatever it might be, rather than saying, I'm really tired, I'm busy, whatever. Then there's this don't say no in order to be gentle on the child? Speak to that.
24: Well, I think that the gentle parenting thought pattern, there's some strengths in it. One is they tend to be more emotionally attuned to how the child is feeling. That's very important. The attunement is a big deal. Also, I think it's good to sometimes explain the why. Instead of just, I'm the mommy all the time, you know, because I'm the parent. Well, sometimes you have to do that. But sometimes it's helpful to say because, you know, it might hurt somebody's feelings because we want you to be a success. And the fact that it's kind of anti-harshness, well, harshness can really damage a child. But here's the weaknesses, I think. No matter how warm we are and how attuned emotion we are, it can become permissiveness. And then the child doesn't learn structure and responsibility. Also, there's an over-validating, they call it sometimes, of always overpraising everything. And that can dysregulate the neurology of a child's brain because they know that they're not that great. And they begin to feel like they're a sham. So you're telling me I'm going to be the next president. Well, maybe I am, but right now I can't even make it through my classes. So they feel this disconnect. The overpraising can be a problem. And also the collaborative conversation instead of no, like, well, let's work this out together. Well, what that does is the child begins to think, I'm in charge here too, right? I'm just like these guys are.
23: I got a vote.
24: I got a big vote. And instead of, I'm going to be in a world where there are authority figures and there's a God who owns everything and there's bosses and all this sort of thing, it becomes more confusing for them and sometimes creates a sense of entitlement and the inability, this is the big one, the inability to tolerate life's limits.
23: Yeah, that's big and it seems epidemic right now. So, John, like I said, this is great. Let's go another day and cover some more of the content in the book. And what a great book it is. Dr. John Townsend with his co-author, Henry Cloud, Boundaries with Kids, How Healthy Choices Grow Healthy Children. Make a donation of any amount to Focus and we'll send you the book as our way of saying thank you for being part of the ministry. And just know that, you know, you're supporting something that we are having an impact, John. Mm-hmm. I think last year alone, we were able to help 470,000 families prepare for that parenting journey. That's a good thing. And we're really, you know, I'm grateful that Focus is having that kind of impact.
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23: Yeah,
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23: It's always fun to talk to the students.
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24: Help the child learn that life is not about avoiding pain, because sometimes our culture teaches them it's about being happy and avoiding all kinds of pain. They stay immature. 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
21: That's Dr. John Townsend, and he's back with us again today on Focus on the Family, talking about how you can implement healthy boundaries with your children. Thanks for joining us. I'm John Fuller.
23: You know, yesterday we talked about teaching kids to accept the consequences of their actions. I think most parents struggle with that. Then we covered the strengths and weaknesses of gentle parenting and really defining boundaries and how we get on to a healthy, regular, reinforced boundary approach to really help your child to mature and grow in the healthiest way possible. Today, we're going to talk about some key concepts, including the steps to helping kids develop their own sense of right and wrong, which, as we talked about yesterday with Dr. Townsend, no is actually a good thing for a child to learn. It starts to develop their identity, and you want that child in later teen years to be able to say no. And so that's a good thing. It's not an error if they're pushing back a little. But how do we do this constructively? It's going to be a great conversation. And I hope if you missed last time, get the Focus on the Family app so you can hear it and hear all the inventory here at Focus on the Family.
21: Yeah, that app is available and free to you, and we hope you'll get that. Dr. Townsend has co-written a book with Dr. Henry Cloud. It really is a classic. It's called Boundaries with Kids, How Healthy Choices Grow Healthy Children. And we'll encourage you to get a copy when you contact us.
23: John, welcome back to the program.
24: Thanks, guys. You know, I was thinking when you read that part about Henry and I writing this, John, it came about because all the boundaries work was working. And then people came along, a parent said, we'd like to help our kids with this boundary thing before they have the train wrecks and the pain that we had in our adult lives. So can you write in a more preventive level? But thank you to the parents who are asking for that.
23: Yeah, that's so good. Let me start here. What does it look like for kids to learn to respect the boundaries of others?
24: Well, they don't start off that way because their life is, you know,
23: it's all about me.
24: It's about me, and mom and dad exist to serve me, and that's okay for a while. But sooner or later, you're going to be in a world of relationships, and they have to learn this. And there are some relational no's they have to learn. As young children, don't hurt someone. I mean, it's fundamental. Don't trespass on someone's things, and especially don't punish another kid's no. If a kid disagrees, don't make them bad because they got to have a choice. How do you do that? Well, you have empathy for it because it's hard for them, but you correct them and you give them consequences where there's disrespect. Even if they don't like it, they have to learn that mom and dad don't like disrespect of themselves and other people. But here's another really important part. They'll learn to respect other people's boundaries when you establish your own separateness as a parent. For example, the child wants to do something and you've already played with them for a long time and now you want to, I don't know, do a crossword puzzle. And the child comes up again and says, play with me. And sometimes the parent's tempted to say, well, I got to be a good parent. Even though I spent 2 hours here, I'll put my puzzle aside. The best thing to say is, no, I'm going to do a puzzle right now. That's what I need to do, but you can play. And all of a sudden the child's in a world where, oh, you're not always available when I always need you. I've got to respect that. Mm. So insist on your own separateness as well as the child's.
23: Yeah. You know, we've had Dr. Ken Wilgus here. You might know Dr. Ken Wilgus, great guy. He wrote the funniest book title, which was Feeding the Mouth That Bites You, How to Emancipate Your Teenagers into Adulthood. And it really is in this area that I'm about to ask you, and that's giving kids some age-appropriate freedom to help them separate themselves in a healthy way from the parent. For example, he would say, at some point, you let your 13, 14-year-old own their room. And his rules were, you just don't have, nothing can be stinky or rotting. Hopefully we've taught you how to keep your room nicely, but that's it. And you hand it over and you don't take it back. Is that a good thing?
24: That is so wise. It comes down to what, in the book we call it the law of sowing and reaping.
23: Yeah.
24: Think about how we all learn as humans, not just kids. We learn when we reap what we sow. Look at freedom. How can they sow when they don't have a choice? You've got to have freedom to make a bad choice to sow so you can reap. They have to be free to sow positive things or negative things. Otherwise, there's no reaping and no learning and no growing.
23: That's so amazing. Let's talk about unconditional love. You know, this one, I have this banter in my own head when you're saying, I love you. I love you so much. You're never going to know how much I love you. Put that down. If you don't respond, and it like totally communicates my love is conditional. And I think parents, we have this inner struggle going, am I loving this child unconditionally? Or am I putting all the conditions on it because they're not performing or behaving the way that I want them to? Speak to that dilemma, and what is healthy, real unconditional love look like?
24: Yeah, let's start with it, what that really is. Think about God. He doesn't, I don't know about you guys, but he hasn't answered all my prayers this year. Right. But I know he loves me all the time. Yeah. And so it doesn't, some people think that unconditional love is always feeling good feelings toward and always gratifying the child. I feel good towards you. I'm always, that's love. Well, that can be hate. You can make, you can make a drug addict out of that. So love is really a stance of I'm for you and I want your best. And if we can change it from the feeling and gratification to it's a mental state that makes me want to do the very best for you, even if it's uncomfortable, that's unconditional love. I don't have to feel good feelings when my kid's screaming and yelling and causing a mess. But I shouldn't be harsh, but I should be direct. But I know I'm doing the surgery that's needed right now.
23: So unconditional love is, hey, I didn't kick you out of the house.
24: And hate might be, I did kick out of the house too early.
23: Yeah.
24: Instead of when
23: you should. Yeah, I mean, that's the whole balancing feature of parenting. Let's hear a clip like we did yesterday. Let's hear a clip from a dad on setting boundaries.
9: My two sons are 24 and 26 years old, and they don't really help out with the bills or rent, and what little money they make is spent on drugs. My younger son is trying, but he sees his older brother getting away with stuff, and he just follows in his footsteps. I don't believe it.
24: My heart just sank to hear this, man. Whoever you are, man, I'm so sorry. I'll say a prayer. Let me provide a sort of a path here for this gentleman who's kind of living a nightmare. You're going to need support. Whatever's going on in the house with two grown young men who are doing drugs and not spending it on the right things and that sort of thing, you're going to need to get external support. So don't do this on your own. Get a good church, a good Christian therapist. Get people around you who have the same values, because for you to change this is going to take some time. Now, number one, I think you're going to have to get, once you've got the support systems in, you're going to have to insist on a drug-free home. I mean, that's just, you can't compromise on that. And there are going to have to be some rules that you'll probably need help with in constructing, such as, here's what will keep you in the house for as long as until you're ready to launch, because they do need to launch sooner or later, and here's what won't. There are good counselors and therapists that can help you make a plan. You're going to need to chart a path for autonomy that your sons are not ready for. So I want you to start, as Stephen Covey says, with the end in mind. The end in mind is that they're out of your house. They can't be happy with that or fulfilled with that. Out of the house, autonomous, free, working somewhere, drug-free. And so what does it take to create that? Keep the long run in mind. That means some of them may need a coach or a counselor. They also may need to know some house rules that you're going to enforce, and they may need to have the consequences of, you can stay here if you don't do drugs. If you can't, I'm sorry, you're going to be out of the house. And I've had to do that with many parents who said, well, what will they do? Well, they'll probably sleep on a friend's couch for a while and eat pizza and then find out, gosh, it's better being at home like the prodigal son. But you're going to have the rules and enforce those. And all the same time, letting these young men know that you love them, even though they will say that you hate them, you're providing experts, you're providing structure, you're providing a way and a path for autonomy and leaving and cleaving that they don't possess.
23: John, you encourage parents in the book to consider pain a good experience. It can be a good experience for them to know the bottom. And, you know, we all say this in the Christian community. You know, it's important for your children to go to a valley if that's where God needs to meet them. And, you know, one of the most, I think, challenging questions I ever received is, would you be willing to let God take your kids through that valley.
24: I think that's the hardest prayer any of us can pray, but it's a good one.
23: Yeah, and tell us why. Why is pain helpful?
24: Well, let's start with Hebrews 12, where it says, all discipline seems painful, but it brings the peaceable fruit of righteousness. God's very clear, and he's the being that created neuroscience and parenting in the first place, and we want our kids to live a life of being right, living the right life. And so pain teaches us things. Now, we're not talking about the wrong kind of pain. We don't want to damage the child. Yeah. We don't mind them being uncomfortable. Discomfort is very different than damage. So evaluate if it's the right kind of pain that will help them mature and thrive. But yes, help the child.

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5: John, let's play another question about boundaries.
6: Hi, I have a question. My son is very energetic, likes to be active, like play sports and all those things, but I find it hard to get him to actually sit and listen. He's 6 years old, and I was wondering what would be a good way to teach him the importance of listening and having good listening skills.
7: Yeah, and you're addressing this at the right time, too. Six is a great age to learn that. And at six, especially boys, a lot of times girls, too, you're interested more in your activities, and you're interested more in what you have to say and not what anybody else has to say. So I would address this very directly with your son, just like any parent does. Here's how you clean your room. Here's how you set it for the table. And I would say, I want to help you learn to listen, because this is something that I think you're kind of challenged in. It's going to be very important to you. And so you just tell him, this is how you have great relationships. This is how people like you better. This is where you learn things. Now, sometimes a six-year-old who's really into activities will just blow that off. But it's in there somewhere, because you have to give them the framework first of why this is important. And the second thing is, you give them examples and say, when I was trying to tell you something about X, a movie we saw or something we did at church, and you kept changing the subject and talking about yourself, it didn't work between you and me, and you and I weren't that close. And all of a sudden they realize, oh, it affects my relationships. And then sometimes a child will say, well, what do I do? Well, teach them the basics of asking questions. Stop talking and then say, how are you doing? What did you think? How was your day? And teach them those basic questions that everybody's got to learn. Three or four of them that can get somebody to open up. And then have them practice that with their friends. And all of a sudden, now they're the captain of the team. Now, if none of that is working, that's when you have to say, in our home, we're going to need to have you talk and then listen, and talk and then listen. And if you can't stop talking, sweetheart, what am I going to do? But there might be a consequence for that, because you talking all the time and not listening is kind of hard on the whole family. It's not good for you. But hopefully it'll be done before you have to go to the consequence. But I've had parents have to do that, say, it's your turn to stop talking and start listening, and make that a norm so you do it in the real life.
5: It's so funny. I'm laughing because when I was a child, my mom's best friend, and we considered her family part of our family, my mom's best friend, Penny. And I think I was just talking way too much. Heaven knew that I would be sitting behind a microphone someday. But she said to me, she just turned to me and she said, Jimmy, you've got diarrhea of the mouth. Talk about making an impact on a child. I still remember that. I know where I was standing.
7: Word pictures are helpful.
5: When she said it, I my immediate response, I just went quiet, because I thought, oh, I didn't know. But I mean, to this day, I think it centered me on being able to be quieter so I can actually hear the person across the table from
7: me. Isn't that something?
5: But somebody might look at that and say, that was harsh, but it did have a positive impact in my life. So I don't know. I think back on it now, I laugh because, who would have known I would end up in communication?
7: It's richly ironic, isn't it? Yeah.
5: But anyway, so let me ask you this. You, in the book, you described three realities. Let's spend a little time here and speak to the three realities of setting boundaries.
7: Yeah, it's

0: very simple. And sometimes, since parenting is so complicated, we get into details that we don't need to get to. But if you can remember these three things, that'll really help. Is first, there's a problem and your child's not perfect. Your child's not perfect. And it's just the way it is. And if you can say that and realize, you know, that we're born into the world in an imperfect world, and my child needs training and my child needs growth, you're okay. That makes us all relaxed to know my child's not perfect. They're just a work in progress. But next, it's plug in. You need relationships. It takes a church. It takes families. It takes neighbors. Don't do this alone. Not even with a great spouse. We need other people's perspective and strength. And then the big one, I think, besides that, is grow in your own character and your own boundaries. When you have your own boundaries, your child's living around a grown-up who can make hard decisions, do the right thing, and succeed, and they see that and they want that.
1: Connecting that one to the first one, I think one of the things I think I did well was to show my boys that I'm not perfect. Mm-hmm. You know, we know the child isn't perfect, and sometimes in parenting, we can reinforce that all day long. Mm-hmm. You know, but what helps, I think what really helped for my sons was when I could confess that I'm not perfect. Yeah. I made that. I blew that. I remember one time saying to Trent after, you know, I think I disciplined him for something, and it was probably too much energy. And I said to him, I'm sorry, I really reacted to that in a way that I shouldn't have reacted. And he had the biggest smile on his face. He was probably 8. And I said, why are you smiling like that? He goes, I didn't know parents had to apologize.
0: Wow.
1: Wasn't that?
0: What a light bulb moment.
1: What a light bulb. And yeah. It was a good thing. And I think maybe, you know, you see these lessons that you lay down for your kids. That was probably one of the brighter lessons that I was able to get to.
0: Well, the funny thing about that, Jim, is, you know, we think it's a big deal that we let them know we're not perfect. They know.
1: That's true.
0: They've been watching.
1: Thank you for joining my therapy today yeah. with Dr. John Townsend.
0: They're just waiting to see you. Are they going to ever admit what I already know?
1: Yeah.
0: And that, in what you did, I love that rupture and repair dynamic of once you know you've screwed up, how fast can you repair it?
1: Yeah.
0: And kids do get that 8-year-old smile like, okay, things are okay.
1: Yeah.
0: Don't wait. Do it quickly.
1: Yeah, that's so, so good. In that context of the third of the realities, there's a concept in there you said, time does not heal all. We tend to use that so freely in our culture. Time will take care of it. We lose a loved one. Mm-hmm. Time will heal that. It's partially true, isn't it?
0: Mm-hmm.
1: It may not be all the way true, but...
0: Well, look at it like this. When you go to your doctor with a bacterial infection, does she say, well, time's going to heal this?
1: No.
0: She says, it's going to take time. Time is a necessary but insufficient condition. You must have it. It's not enough because of two other elements. It's time plus grace plus truth will do anything. Grace is the love of God, the love of other people, the support, and information, truth, principles, structures, these sorts of things. Time will do it as long as there's grace and truth involved.
1: Yeah. You know, for our parents that are in the middle of work and life and orchestrating all of that, and let's not talk about the in-laws and Christmas and Thanksgiving and all the stuff that happens throughout the year. You want me to do what, Dr. Townsend? Teach boundaries to our kids? Make the pitch for why doing this actually saves you so much work later.
0: There's a why here. And the why is because it's not now, it's about the future. The family, and you guys know this better than anybody, the family is an oven where you take this little bitty being and then you take it through all these experiences and these growth things, and then they come out, hopefully, a functional, loving adult. They can love, they can work, their life is in place. And that's what our job is about. And so if you can tolerate the tough thing about the attitude problem now, or the disrespect, or the chaos, and think, I'm making something later that'll be good for her and good for me, the parent's job is to bring the future into the present. And say, we're doing these things because we want you to be a strong person, a happy person, an in-control person.
1: Mm. You know, one of the things, and we've talked with Dr. Kevin Lehman, and you know him well as a friend, you know, the birth order, personality, temperament must play into this a bit. And we saw that in our own children. You know, you think you're the same family, but each child is unique. Mm-hmm. And, So we had the strong-willed child, then we had the more passive child. And you do have to, I would think, and maybe you disagree with this, I would think you have to kind of adjust these approaches of boundaries to the temperament of your child a bit. Not in the concreteness of them, but maybe in the way they're delivered. Or how would you answer that question about how I deal with the type of child I have, the strong-willed child and the passive child, just as an example?
0: Absolutely. I totally agree with that. The basics are the basics. There are house rules that we will always keep and we will stick to. But you have to customize it according to the temperament of the child, which was just built in and baked in from the DNA. And when you do that, everybody wins. So it's the communication style, is how direct you are, is how much you listen. As long as the basics are working and you're doing it their way, everything works.
1: And I think it's so good because, again, with my oldest son, it's very linear for him, very logic driven. He just wants to know. I remember saying to him, once he had his license, we had a midnight curfew, and I said to him, you know, be home by midnight. And he said, why? And I said, one, it's the time limit. And two, nothing good happens with teenagers after midnight. And he said to me, do you have empirical data to support that? That was exactly what he said. And my other son, who's much more feeler, I had the same chat with him 2 years later. Mm-hmm. And he said, okay, Dad, I think you're right. Very different responses, right? But that's the point, that you have to know your child, which takes a bit of work, and then apply those principles accordingly.
0: Just like you'd like to be treated.
1: Yeah, well, there you go. I think that's in scripture, isn't it? Treat others. Yeah, we get it. John, this has been great. Thank you so much for, man, a lifetime of learning when it comes to neuroscience and therapy and psychology, but mostly the biblical application of this. And you've said it a couple of times here that the Lord is the creator of neuropathways. And we're finding that more and more. And I just love the way you blend that, first as a Christian, but secondly as a professional who works on the mind. I mean, these are important things to know. And that's the goal of us as parents, is to, I hope, to create the healthiest adult children that we can, because in that we're honoring the Lord with our responsibility as the parent, right?
0: Yes, that's true, Jim. And I've just got to thank you for all the years of keeping the mission, the vision straight. I can't tell you how many parents I have referred to you whose lives and parenting were saved over the years, because there was a message, there were skills, there was help that nobody else was putting out. So thank you.
1: Thank you so much, Dr. Townsend. It really helps when people like you sit at the microphone here and we can talk about it together. And that's the invitation. If this has sparked awareness for you, or you know somebody that needs this book, get a hold of us. When you make a monthly pledge of any amount, we'll send you a copy as our way of saying thank you for joining the ministry. And together we're helping more people. Your donations allow us to serve parents who are struggling. One listener said this: I have learned so much from you and love the biblical parenting truths you encourage us with. Thank you for your time and energy. 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
1: And Dr. Townsend, you're involved with raising up the next generation of strong Christian counselors through your efforts at Concordia. Tell us more about that.
0: Well, it's the Townsend Institute for Leadership and Counseling at Concordia University in Irvine, California. It's for people that want an opportunity to enhance their career, get a new career, move up the ladder. We're a fully accredited remote graduate degree school. We got three programs. You can get a master's or a certificate in counseling, or an organizational leadership, or an executive coaching and consulting. And we have now a PhD in counseling. And actually, Forbes magazine made us the number one remote PhD in counseling. So we're real happy about that. Yeah, we have hundreds of students. They're getting great jobs. We're at the bottom third of expensive schools like ours. And we have these great guest experts, people like Henry Cloud, Patrick Lencioni. There's a person named Jim Daly who speaks to their students who's very well.
1: It's always fun to talk to the students.
0: So, yeah, we're at townsendinstitute.com.
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5: In 1796, George Washington made one of the most consequential decisions in American history. He chose not to seek a third term as president. So why does that matter? Because America was not built on permanent rulers. It was built on ordered liberty. Faith teaches that authority is a stewardship, not a possession. Leaders are accountable to God for how they use power. And why does that still matter today? Because republics survive when leaders respect limits and citizens defend them. Washington's lesson still stands. A republic is preserved when power has limits, and public service remains a duty to God and country, not a path to personal rule.
6: With SRN News, I'm Bob Agnew in Washington. The Senate has confirmed Todd Blanche as the next Attorney General. The 50-49 vote came early today along party lines after a bruising confirmation battle. The new FBI report now clarifying facts on active shooter incidents. The FBI recording 34 active shooter incidents in 2025. Most of them took place in commercial areas. Handguns were the most common weapon used, and civilians intervened to save the day in more than one in five of those cases. The Department of Homeland Security reports record-setting deportations of illegal immigrants by the Trump administration. A new report totals more than 1.4 million forced removals, averaging about 4,200 per day, on pace to set an all-time high. The DHS says the operation included deportations of what it called the worst of the worst illegal alien gang members. This is SRN News.
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10: When thinking about retirement, everybody always dreams about that one giant number. Maybe it's $1 million, maybe it's $2 million, maybe it's $5 million. If I can only get to that number, I'll be all set, is what they think. But here's the truth. That number tells you almost nothing about whether your retirement is actually going to work properly. If you will have your money outliving you, or if you will outlive your money. And today we're going to talk about the four numbers that matter the most. And four numbers that most people in retirement need to be able to understand.
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10: I'm Andrew Adjamy.
12: And I'm Daniel Adjemi, and you're listening to Financial Strategies. Today, we're talking about know your number. And as AAA said, it's a different number than most people think. People think about, or they ask us, do I have enough money to retire? And that's typically the wrong question, because know your number is not the number that people are thinking right now. It's not the amount of savings that you have. There's some other numbers that are even more important than that. AAA, what's so important about knowing your number?
10: Well, I agree with you with what you're saying. You know, people say, you know, I got $1 million. I got $3 million. Do I have enough to retire? Well, there's so many variables that go along with that. And those variables are exactly what you're talking about, Daniel. People don't know what people don't know. But by the end of this hour, people are going to exactly know what questions to ask their own advisors or any advisors they might be interviewing, because they need to get the answer to these questions. And what this show is about is maybe not so much about giving people answers, but giving people at least minimally the questions to ask to get the answers that they need. But what's so important about knowing your number is because there's a lot of different numbers when it comes to retirement. There's a risk score number. There's what's the number in order to be able to do a Roth conversion. There's what's the number of fees that you're paying. What's the income that you need to be able to live retirement the way that you want to live it. You know, there's a lot of different numbers. That's why I say there's a lot of variables. So we're going to be addressing all those today, the one tune or another.
12: Yes, AAA. The first number, we're not going to get into figuring this number out today because we've done a lot of shows on this. But the first number is, you need to know what you need to live on in retirement. So you need to know how much money you want, how much money you need in retirement. And then everything revolves around that. That's the first number. And again, we've done a lot of different shows on calculating that, visualizing that, creating that. And that's the most important number. Once you know how much, what your retirement looks like, that's where all this comes in. And this can actually help planning with that too, because if you want an evidence-based approach, these are the four numbers that you need for retirement. You're not guessing at if you can retire. You're not guessing if that $1 million retirement account is enough money. This is an evidence-based approach. And that's why these four numbers are so important. That first number, AAA, it's not the most important, but it may be the one that people are the furthest off on.
10: Yeah.
12: Right? And this one, we talked to a lot of people, and I talked to a guy the other day, and he said, Charlie Munger said that if you can't stomach a 50% drawdown, then you shouldn't be in markets. And when people are younger, a lot of people are fine with a 50% drawdown, a 40% drawdown. And what do we mean by drawdown? It's a loss. It's a paper loss. It's where your account value goes from $1 million down to $500,000. And a lot of people listening right now are saying, I wouldn't be anywhere close to that. And that's right, because as people get closer and closer to the retirement, that is not an acceptable number. Most people don't have enough money. Charlie Munger was a billionaire. It didn't matter if he lost 50% of his money.
10: Right.
12: He was going to be fine either way. He had more money than he knew what to do with. It didn't matter if he was going to have a drawdown or not. And you got to be careful when you're listening to people like Charlie Munger or Warren Buffett or people like that, not because they don't know what they're talking about. They do.
10: Right.
12: But because they say one thing and do something else.
10: Right.
12: Charlie Munger says you should put your money in an index fund. And then he says you should be able to have a 50% drawdown. Well, his money wasn't in an index fund.
10: Right.
12: So you got to be really careful to people who are say one thing and do something else. But the point is, AAA, when we talk to people, typically, when they're close to retirement, more than 20% is a lot of a drawdown to them. I get 25 once in a while, but usually people say, I couldn't stomach more than 20. If it gets to 20, I'm calling my advisor. I'm freaking out. I'm not sleeping, right? $1 million going down to 800. That's typically the most when people are near or in retirement that they'll accept. A lot of people, it's less than that.
10: Yeah.
12: But typically, that's the most I hear is 20%.
10: Yeah, I agree. And it's really interesting because when it happens, it's different than when people are thinking about it esoterically, because the actual emotion at the time makes it so much worse. But yeah, you're saying all these things right. And you know, the other thing I wanted to say, Daniel, is there's some big name radio personalities that will give advice to people on the phone. And that might be fine for those particular people. But number one, they're radio personalities. They're entertainers. They're not financial advisors. Yeah, sure, they may know something about financial advice and finances, but they're not financial advisors. And actually, some of those people, the things that they say, if they were licensed, they actually would get disbarred, so to speak, right? They would get their license pulled for some of the things if it went through everything. So you really have to be careful what anybody says to you anytime, even though the things that we're saying, you have to take it into context and into situation. And that's why we offer people these books, these papers, these individual consultations so that they can get customized information. You're listening to Financial Strategies with Andrew Daniel Ashmead, his father-son team coming to you to be able to help you to be able to know what you don't know. Because people don't know what they don't know, how they're going to know unless somebody tells them. And today's topic is Know Your Number. 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Today's topic is Know Your Number. Daniel, you were saying that, you know, the risk number is the one that people typically get wrong the most often, right? They'll say one number and their investments will be a different thing, right? So many times people are telling me, well, I could risk 10% of my money. Then I look at their portfolio, 90% of their money is at risk. And when I tell them that, they're horrified, right? It happens a lot.
12: Yeah. And so that's really important. And that's personal. Like I said, some people, not a lot, will say 25%. Their acceptable paper loss or drawdown means that their accounts could come down. So again, if they have $1 million, that means they could come to 750. And a lot of times their wife will look at them and be shaking their head and be like, no, you would accept that? You would only take 10%. So most people come in, like I said, under 20. You said a lot of people come in at 10%. The most risk, meaning if you had $1 million, the most risk that they'd be willing to take is that that could drop down to 900,000. They don't want to see it dropping more than 900,000. And that risk is very important. That's the first number we're talking about, your personal risk score. Do you know what your personal risk score is? And then the second piece of that is, how would your portfolio perform in comparison to that risk score? So if you say 10% or you say 15% or you go all the way to 20, I would take a 20% drawdown on that $1 million portfolio. I'd be willing to lose $200,000. And then people will say, well, for how long? Well, the answer is you don't know for how long. Because from 2000 to 2013, that's a 13-year period of time where you'd have to be comfortable with not seeing your money surpass and stay above that amount. So it could be 13 years. It could be more like a COVID dip where it just went down and it came back a few months later. But that's why this number is so important, right, AAA, to know what your score is and then testing your portfolio to see how it would actually hold up in a stressed market environment.
10: Exactly. And that's the thing. You know, you need to know what your number is. And how do you find out that number? Well, we're able to be able to help you. We have a diagnostic that can help us to know it. We have some questions that we can ask you that can help you to know what your number is and put you through so that you can know what you don't know. 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
12: And I'm Daniel Adjmi, and you're listening to Financial Strategies. Today, we're talking about knowing your number. And this number is a lot different than what people may think. It's not so much about how much you've saved up in your retirement accounts that counts. It's about how that money's put to work. And one of the numbers that's so important is how would your accounts be affected if Congress was to raise taxes by 10%? Typically, AAA, when we talk to people and we ask them, do you think taxes are going up in the future or down in the future? Almost everyone says they think they're going up in the future.
10: All right.
12: So the question becomes, how will your retirement be affected by those possible future tax increases?
10: Exactly. The first segment of the show today, we talked about your risk score number. Now we want to talk about your Roth conversion number, because if you can convert money at a discount today, meaning that it's a lesser tax rate today than what it will be in the future, and you convert it to tax-free money, then when you take out $1,000 in the future, instead of having to pay $300 of that $1,000 in taxes, you get the whole $1,000 to spend. And that's a beautiful concept, because I agree, you know, taxes have gone up over time dramatically, and that can make all the difference. I mean, the well-known story of Ronald Reagan, when he was at his prime in the 50s, I think it was, he would only make two movies a year, because if he made a third, he was going to give all the money to the government in taxes.
12: Yeah, exactly. And so Roth conversions aren't for everybody, but knowing how much tax liability you have, that's a big deal. And so laying out your accounts, which ones are pre-tax money, which ones are after-tax money, which ones are tax-free, and understanding that so that you can understand whether or not, if we have future increases, how that would affect your retirement. This is a very important number. Like you said, AAA, if you're taking $100,000 a year of income in retirement, let's just say you need a nice round number, $100,000 a year, so that you can have the retirement that you want. Well, is that pre-tax or after-tax? Do you need $100,000 before the taxes or after the taxes? So if that $100,000 is before the taxes, you need that before your taxes. Well, now, if taxes go up by 10%, that means you have to take out another $10,000 a year just in order to get that same money. How will that affect that retirement? And that's why it's so important to understand how your existing accounts are set up and how they may or may not be protected from potential future tax increases.
10: Right. And, you know, for people who are currently married, when one of the spouses died, their taxes are going to go up there, because they're going to go from married filing jointly to single. And if they both have IRAs and the IRAs add up to $2, $3 million and they turn 73, 75 years old, depending upon when they were born, they're going to have a required minimum distribution due, and it's going to be paid on a higher amount of tax than if they both were alive. So that's why we're saying know your Roth conversion number, because there's a window to do Roth conversions that we talk about. You know, a lot of people say, well, I didn't think once I retire that I could put money into Roth. No, you can't, because you can only contribute to a Roth when you have earned income. But we're not talking about contribution. We're talking about conversion. Converting to Roth IRA makes sense for a lot of people. Not everybody, but it makes sense for a lot of people. And it makes sense to look at. And what is your number? What is the right age to do? How much is the right number to do? When to do it? Many times people will retire and yet not have to collect required minimum distribution for years later. So that tends to be a very good time, and especially if you're not yet collecting Social Security. If you retire at 65 and you put off Social Security until you're 70, you use other assets to help you retire. Well, that's a good time to look at doing Roth conversion. We have many clients right at the moment who are using after-tax money to fund themselves this year or in the first years of retirement, in order to do Roth conversions and other things and get some of that money converted into something that they will have to pay less taxes in the future. I'm not against taxes. I'm just against paying more tax than I legally have to. 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This is 517 coming to you to be able to help you to understand and to know what you don't know, or at least know what questions asked so you can find out what you don't know. Daniel, as we're talking about Roth conversion number, like I said, you know, there's various aspects, right? How much should you be converting? What's your tax bracket? This is not a do-it-yourselfer kind of thing. Don't do this at home. Don't try this at home, right? Roth conversions, because there's so many complicated things. There's different brackets. You're looking for tax brackets. You're looking for IRMA brackets. You're having to be careful of so many different facets that if you don't do it right, you could end up paying actually more taxes than what you want to pay.
12: Yeah, exactly. And that's why it's not for everyone. Some people, the Roth conversion works very well for. Other people don't need to do it, or they're paying too much in taxes already, and Roth would just put them up into a higher thing. So that's why you really need to know that number. And in this one, it's multiple numbers. But like you said, AAA, there's typically a nice window where people are able to do these conversions. Again, not everybody, but the people who are, it can do three really important things for them. Number one, it can make their money tax-free. They can take it out. They can give it away. They can use it without paying tax on it. Once it's moved over into the Roth and taxes are paid, it will grow tax-free and you'll never pay a dime on that. Two, you don't have to take those pesky RMDs. Once it's moved into that Roth IRA, you no longer are required to take out any required minimum distributions, meaning you could just let it grow and accumulate. A lot of people say that their priority is growth. Well, that's a way you can just let it grow and accumulate and grow and accumulate and never have to worry about paying taxes on that or taking money out of that account. And then three, one day it can pass on. It can pass on to your loved ones. And sometimes people are in cheaper tax brackets than the people they want to pass the money on to. And so that's a way where you can arbitrage in a way the taxes, where you convert it at cheaper taxes now, so that if you need it in the future, maybe it's for healthcare costs, maybe it's to buy a large item down the road, it's been able to grow and use tax-free. Or if you desire to pass it on to the next generation or the generation of the generation, then that's able to pass on tax-free.
10: Yeah, exactly. And I just want to piggyback on what you said, Daniel. You know, if people are passing it on, you mentioned it that many times people will call them the parents, right? The retiree is in a lower bracket than the people who would actually be inheriting the money. If you think of it in terms of their children, many times our children are doing very well. They have a couple incomes coming into the household. They're paying a lot of taxes already. So for them to get taxable money in an IRA, actually more would go to the government from that angle. But if you took the time to do a Roth conversion during your lifetime at a lower bracket, that would certainly help those that come after you. So it's an important thing to be able to understand, what is your Roth conversion number? What is your tax bracket? What are you going to pay? And even, you know, we've had some clients who will convert quite a bit to Roth IRA during that window of time, where they'll pay a lot of money in taxes during that period of time in order to not pay taxes later or to pay lesser taxes later. And that's the thing, we have to analyze it. You know, I'm thinking of those one clients of ours, I'm going to call them Jim and Jane. And Jim and Jane, they came in, we looked at their taxes, they didn't pay any taxes. I congratulated them for not paying any taxes. And then I said, well, listen, I want you to pay taxes for the next 3 or 4 years. And then when you reach required minimum distribution age and what you have to take out, which you don't need, but you have to take it out and pay tax on it, you won't have to. It will be all converted. You won't have any taxes in the future. So the next 3 or 4 years, you're going to pay taxes, but after that, you're not going to pay any taxes. And that's where they are now. And that's helping them to be able to live the retirement that they want to live. So it's a beautiful thing when you have somebody on your side being able to help you get to where you want to be and save money along the way, right?
12: Yeah. Yeah, it's a big thing. That's why we bring this one up too, because people have a lot longer life expectancies than they have in the past. And so when you have that longer life expectancy, it brings on a few different risks, and having tax-free money can help mitigate those risks, because you don't know what healthcare costs are going to be in the future. 20 years, 25 years down the road, what are healthcare costs going to be? You have no idea. And so would you rather pay for those healthcare costs if you need them with tax-free money, or whatever the tax rate is at the time in 30 years? And when we look at the wars, we look at the debts, we look at all the things going on right now, the entitlements, we look at all these kinds of things that are coming out of the government's pocket, which means it's coming out of your pocket. Do you think taxes are going to be higher or lower in 20 years or 30 years, right? And so you think about that, you don't know what things will cost. And so having the ability to remove one of those unknowns, I don't know what taxes will be in the future, I don't know what costs will be, getting rid of one of those unknowns can give retirees, can give people who are close to retirement a lot of confidence that they'll be able to make it the whole way through, because they're removing one of those unknowns. There's enough unknowns in life. If you can get rid of some, wouldn't you want to know?
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10: Would you ever pay somebody to find you a mechanic to work on your car? Or let's put it a different way. Would you ever pay a mechanic to work on your car, and then he takes it to another mechanic to work on your car, and you end up paying both of your mechanics? Would you do that? Would you be happy about that? I'm Andrew Adjemi.
12: And I'm Daniel Adjemi, and you're listening to Financial Strategies. Today, we're talking about Know Your Number. AAA, the number we're talking about today is actually four numbers, and it's not the number that people are thinking. It's not right. So much about what your retirement accounts are worth, so much as what they can do for you in retirement.
10: Right.
12: And
10: right.
12: That's why these four numbers are so important. That first one that we covered already is knowing your risk score. A lot of people have this off. They have an internal risk score, the amount that they're willing to accept, the amount where they can't sleep at night. If their accounts drop past a certain number, they can't sleep at night. They can't eat. And then they have what their accounts would actually do when stressed. And getting those two numbers aligned in retirement is extremely important. A lot of people are off on those numbers and they don't know it. And that's why we're talking about those. When things are good, nobody thinks about that. But when things turn, it can be too late to make that change at that point in time. People say, I'll make the change at that time. But after the loss is the wrong time to make the change.
10: Right. People say, oh, I have my finger on the pulse. I'll be able to change my investments, you know, as soon as I know the market's dropping. Oh, no, you won't. What if you happen to be on vacation somewhere? Or with the way the computers are today, you're not going to be able to make that change that quickly.
12: No, the computers are going to be 1,000 times faster. They're not even 1,000. It's incalculable how much faster they are because it's measured in fractions of milliseconds.
10: So the point is that it's better to know what's going on with your stuff ahead of time, you know, do the due diligence so that you don't have to worry about it and you're going to be okay no matter what. That's the key there. So that's the risk score, right? And all these things that we're talking about are things that people don't know. And if they do know them, they'll be able to be put in a much better spot. Like, so that we talked about risk score, we talked about Roth conversion and taxes, right? Because taxes are a big thing. All these things will cost people money. If their risk is not right, they're going to lose money when they don't want to lose money. If all their money is taxable income, they're going to lose money in taxes, especially not only as it is now, but especially as time goes on and they raise taxes. And then what we're talking about this segment is the fees. People lose money in fees. I'm not against fees. I'm against egregious fees, too much fees, right? Fees that dig into your accounts. You know, I've seen people paying all in 2% a year Well, actually, on some products, some things, some specially designed instruments, people are paying 3-4% all in, but I won't talk about that. I'll just talk about the regular ones where people are paying maybe 1.5-2% all in. And the problem with that is if the market goes down, they're still collecting their 2% all in, the organization. And so they're losing the money. They're not getting it. The people are not getting it, digging into their pockets when they can least afford it. I don't like egregious fees.
12: Yeah, AAA, we get people who come in and they want to find out what their all-in fees are, right? There's good fees and there's bad fees. It's kind of like cholesterol, right? There's good cholesterol and there's bad cholesterol. Right. Only pay for what you need. And people will come in and they'll say, yeah, I'm paying 1% management fees. And then when we x-ray the portfolio and we talk to them about the additional fees they're paying, a lot of times it's from 35 basis points, so an extra 0.35% up right. to 75 that they're paying. And that's kind of like those fees you were talking about with the mechanic, where their advisor is the mechanic they took their car to, but he doesn't actually fix the car. He takes right. it to another mechanic who actually fixes the car. And then you end up paying both of them. But the other mechanic, you write him a check, but you don't know about it because you don't see it. Right. And so that's what we're talking about with these fees. There's known fees, and that's typically the advisor fee. What is your advisor doing to get that fee? Are they managing the money or are they shipping it out and letting somebody else manage it for a fee? Right. So all in fees, it's people's faces when they find out that they're paying, you know, 1% for their advisor, or even yeah. sometimes they think they're doing really well. AAA, I've seen this lately. They're paying 80 basis points, right? They're paying 0.8%. So on $1 million, right? $8,000 a year. And then when we x-ray their portfolio, it's all in funds that they could buy themselves. And they're paying another 40 basis points on top of that. So they thought they were paying 80, but all in, they're paying 1.2. And it's stuff that they could buy themselves. So they might as well just buy it themselves and only pay 40 basis points or $4,000 a year instead of the $12,000 a year that they're paying all in.
10: Yeah, that reminds me of how hard it is to invest in mutual funds. It's as hard as checking a box. 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Today's topic is Know Your Number. And this father-son team coming to you because people don't know what they don't know. And my question to you is, do you know what kind of investor you are? 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Today, we're talking about Know Your Number. We talked about, first of all, knowing your risk score number. What is your personal risk score number? And then we talked about what is your number for Roth conversions. To be able to understand how much you should do on a Roth conversion, when you should do a Roth conversion, all those personal things that make you you and your investments. And now we're talking about the fee that you're paying. What is the fee that you're paying? And like you said, Daniel, some people know, well, I'm paying, you know, 80 basis points, 0.80. I'm paying 1%, 100 basis points. But many times there's those other numbers there that affect things. Like, for instance, on structured products, you know, many times they're quote unquote hidden because they're in the prospectus. And not very many people know how to read the prospectus. When they do, they don't know what they're reading. You know, that could cost anywhere from 1.25 on some of those structured products all the way up to 4%. terrible. It's egregious because they come out even when the investment's doing well. It may not be so bad if you're making 15% and they take 3%, 4% out. But if the investment does a negative 20 and they take 3 or 4% out, now you're down to 23, 24% loss.
12: Yeah, AAA. So we said that the first, knowing your risk score, we said that that's the one that people are off on usually the most. Typically, almost always, people say, my personal risk score is this. And then when tested, they've got way more risk than they said they would accept. The Roth conversions, a lot of people know about that. That is a big deal. And for those who work, it can save them a lot of money in retirement. This one is one that almost no one knows what their actual fees are. They're not so off about it, but they're surprised typically when they see how much they're paying all in fees, because they've been told so many times, this is what we're charging you. And then no one's told them about the internal or the expense ratios. Some of these things like 12B1 fees or internal expense ratios or admin fees or all kinds of other fees that aren't included in that management fee. Or included in that known, I should call it, fee that's visible, the visible fee. Yeah. And so this one is probably one of the ones that surprises people most when they see they're paying two people to manage their money when they thought they were just paying one. It can make a big difference. When you multiply a 75 basis point fee by 30 years, the amount of that compounding in your favor or against you can be insane. It can shock people how that can be. Not to mention, like you said, AAA, when you're in down markets, it's not as noticeable when everything's going up. Although it's your money, why give it away? Like if you've got a 75 basis point fee or 0.75 fee, additional fee on top of your management fee, or let's just even use a lower number, let's say 40, that's $4,000 a year on a $1 million portfolio. Would you rather have an extra $4,000 a year? Or would you rather pay it to somebody for you don't know what they're even doing or who they are? Like, think about it. It's your money, $4,000 a year. What could you do with an extra $4,000 that you're paying somebody you don't even know who it is? And that's why this one shocks people so much, because when they realize they're paying anywhere between $4,000 and $7,500, depending on their investment portfolio, that's using a nice round $1 million retirement portfolio, but $4,000 to $7,500 of extra fees that they didn't know what they were paying, it can change people's, like, it surprises people when they find out they can get that money back or not pay that fee and they get an extra $7,500.
10: Right.
12: They're thrilled to death.
10: Right. It's really interesting, Daniel, because that's the emphasis on $4,000 to $7,500 that they don't need to be paying. It's right, like going to Costco or Sam's Club instead of to the local retailer store, right? Why? You want a discount, you want wholesale, and wholesale is available to people, and that works. I mean, you know, Daniel, that $4,000, you know, I'm thinking about it, right? You could take that $4,000, you'd get more use out of it, throwing it out here on the street, right? And people would stop their cars. It'd be funny, right? You'd get a lot of
12: humor. You get entertainment. People would thank you. Yeah.
10: Right. You know, that kind of thing. You do a lot more good than just giving it to these people that are spending extra time golfing or whatever the case may be. And I don't begrudge them that, but I begrudge them that when they're doing it at their client's expense. Right. That's my difficulty, right? And so if you're just, let's start tuning in, you're listening to Financial Strategy with Andrew Daniel Adjemi, where we go over retirement strategies and things that people don't know, right? 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
18: 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Are you absolutely sure? 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
3: $2 million, I'm going to be able to get $35,000 a year from it, from the dividends and interest, and I think I can live on that. And I said to them, really? $35,000 a year plus your Social Security plus your pension, you think that's actually going to be enough? And when we actually did the numbers from a top-down approach, we saw that they were spending $100,000 a year, and instead of $35,000 a year in the example. And I said to them, well, wouldn't it be better to have $120,000 coming in a year from dividends and interest as opposed to spending down your $2 million and you can have extra money to reinvest? I'm Andrew Adjemi.
4: And I'm Daniel Adjemi, and you're listening to Financial Strategies. And today we're talking about Know Your Number. And AAA, we've come to the fourth number. And this is the most important number.
3: Exactly. Yeah.
4: Out of the three. People have a hard time believing this sometimes.
3: Yes. Right.
4: Number one, how little of this number they're getting. And then number two, on the flip side, the potential that they have. And that's where your story is coming from, of what they were getting versus what the potential they had to get. And why I say it surprises people is a lot of times people will say, well, am I going to have to take a lot more risk to get that bigger number? And the answer is no. And you can go out and Google this. You can research this yourself, folks. When you invest for the I number, we're using the letter I versus the P number, it makes a big difference and it lowers your risk at the same time. So the I and the P, AAA, the I and the P, there's only two ways to get money from your retirement investments. I wish there was more. But there's really only two ways. You can take it from your principal by selling shares and taking out and calling it income, but it's really your principal. You're selling shares to take that money out to use. Or
3: that's what the P is for.
4: That's what the P, principal. Yep. Yeah. Or the I, income and dividends, or realized growth. It means the growth is coming to your accounts already realized. It's there in the account. You can do whatever you want. You can spend it, you can give it away, or you can take that realized growth and you can reinvest it if you want, but you have the choice to do whatever you want. So there's two ways to get money out of your retirement accounts. Again, you can take your principal and call it income, but it's not income, it's principal.
3: It's liquidating, right.
4: You can get that realized growth and use it as income or reinvest it to grow your portfolio organically, whatever phase of life you're in.
3: Great. And the question is, you know, what is your number? How much money you're going to need, right? Like in my example, when I started, the people thought they needed $35,000 a year. They thought that their investments were going to be okay. What they didn't know about the 1.75 that they were averaging was that their advisor was taking 1.25 of fee off of that, right? And that's one thing that they didn't know. Plus, they didn't know how much they actually needed when we did a top-down approach. Because when people do bottom-up, it's like, bottom-up is like adding things together, which is like, okay, my rent is this, or my mortgage is this, or my taxes are this, my car insurance is this. And we add that up. And you know what? When we get to the end, we typically miss things out. I like to go the top-down approach. Okay, how much are you getting right now if you're working? How much are you bringing home? And then we subtract out of there, you know, Social Security, because you're not going to pay Social Security tax when you're retired. And we figure out what you're not going to be paying that's currently coming out of your paycheck, right? And that's when we find out what it is, top-down approach. And that's how much you need to retire to be able to sit on a couch watching TV, how much you want to retire. Two different numbers, but what is your number? What is the number that you need and want? What is the number that your investments are going to prepare for you and provide for you?
4: Yeah, exactly, AAA. It's huge. And it's so funny that you don't hear people talking about this, because this is the most important number. It makes all the difference. It makes all

0: the difference, because you might be able to cover over a multitude of sins when everything's going up, right? When markets are going up, you can cover over fees. You can cover over tax problems. You can cover over not taking the money from that P, taking the money from the principal, liquidating your shares to get income. You can cover over all this when things are going well. But when things are going flat or things are going down, all this stuff pops out and it's right in your face. And now you have a decision to make. If you're not getting enough from income, so for an example, you need an extra $70,000, right? AAA, let's say the person needs, on top of Social Security, they need $70,000. And they're getting $70,000 or they're getting $60,000. But like you said, they might be paying their advisor $28,000 of that. Mm-hmm. And so now it's really closer to $30,000 or $32,000. So they're actually short. And when you flip the situation from going from, I've got $30,000 net after paying the advisor the fees and I need $60,000, to going, wait a second, I can actually get $100,000. Mm-hmm. I can get $100,000, take $100,000 net of fees, right? Take that $70,000 that I need out. And now I've got an extra $30,000 in the account that I can reinvest and grow the portfolio organically, or I can take more out. And I've never heard anybody say that I don't want to grow my portfolio. It's just, how do you want to grow it? Do you want to grow it by this realized or this known growth, or do you want to grow it by hope?
1: Exactly. Oh, that's good stuff. Hope is not a retirement plan. 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Call now. Daniel, you know, as we just have a few minutes left in the show and we're talking about know your number, the first thing we started about today was know your number in regard to your risk score, know your number in regard to Roth conversions, know your number in regard to your fees, and know your number in regard to income. How much income do you need? How much income do you want for retirement? All those things can be wrapped up, and a person can find that out by having retirement risk report taken care of for them, right? And having that analysis, that diagnostic then. It's kind of like the ultimate retirement diagnostic to understand all these things.
0: Yeah, AAA, all these are very, very unique and personalized. One difficulty that people have is when they get into these cookie cutter approaches, and if you have a certain tool, you have a hammer, everything looks like a nail, right? And that doesn't always work. The screw is not a nail, right? The watermelon is not a nail, right? You start using a hammer on a screw or a watermelon, right? You're going to have some problems. So we're all unique individuals. And so it takes some time to put something together where it customizes your risk score. And then it shows you what your current portfolio, if that's in line. And some people they are, and then they're confident. They know that they're right. And some people are off. And it's information they can use to decide whether or not they need to make any changes. Yeah. A lot of people don't know all the fees that they're paying, and they want to know the fees they're paying. So again, it's an x-ray into the portfolio showing you the hidden fees as well as the visible fees.
1: Right.
0: And then this last one here, AAA, your income number, that most important thing. This is the difference between those who have a happy, stress-free retirement versus one filled with stress and anxiety, right? Knowing where that income is coming from. And I don't know that I've met anyone yet that says exactly how much they're getting from the I versus that P or that capital appreciation, right? Most people say, yeah, I'm getting this much in income. And what they mean is that's how much is coming out of their accounts and going into their bank accounts. But part of it is coming from income, or that I, and part of that is coming from the principal. Somebody's actually going in their account and liquidating shares in order to get them that money that's coming into their bank account. And it's really important to know where that's coming from.
1: That is so important, whether you're taken from the income or you're taken from the principal, right? So many times people engineer income by withdrawing it, and that can only last you so long. And I don't want people to run out of money. If you're going to use your principal, use it to keep you in your home as long as possible. That's my perspective on that. But yeah, this retirement risk report will be able to help people in basically a one-page analysis of all these different things. What's your diversification as far as your investments go? What's your diversification as far as your taxes go? You know, what's your risk score number? And how are you set as far as what you need for retirement versus what you want for retirement, and what will your portfolio do? It's a very easy and complete way of being able to look at your retirement to know what's ahead of you so that you can know what you don't know. You don't have to hope, you can know about retirement. An educated retiree is a happy and stress-free retiree. And this is one thing that educates retirees to be stress-free. I love it. I love it. 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
10: In 1796, George Washington made one of the most consequential decisions in American history. He chose not to seek a third term as president. So why does that matter? Because America was not built on permanent rulers. It was built on ordered liberty. Faith teaches that authority is a stewardship, not a possession. Leaders are accountable to God for how they use power. And why does that still matter today? Because republics survive when leaders respect limits and citizens defend them. Washington's lesson still stands. A republic is preserved when power has limits, and public service remains a duty to God and country, not a path to personal rule.
11: With SRN News, I'm Bob Agnew in Washington. The Senate has confirmed Todd Blanche as the Attorney General of the United States. It was a close vote, paper thin and along party lines, 50-49 in the wee hours of the morning, and that came after a bruising confirmation battle. A new FBI report clarifying the facts on active shooter incidents. The FBI recording 34 active shooter cases in 2025, most of them in commercial areas. Handguns, the most common weapon of choice. Civilians intervened in more than one in five of those attacks. It actually stopped a shooter in seven cases. U.S. adults turning to artificial intelligence for financial guidance these days. It's not the most trusted source of advice, but people are still checking it out, according to a new Gallup survey conducted in partnership with the financial services firm Edward Jones. About one in five Americans who sought financial guidance in the past year used AI. This is SRN News.
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11: With SRN News, I'm Bob Agnew in Washington. The Senate has confirmed Todd Blanche as the Attorney General of the United States. It was a close vote, paper thin and along party lines, 50-49 in the wee hours of the morning, and that came after a bruising confirmation battle. A new FBI report clarifying the facts on active shooter incidents. The FBI recording 34 active shooter cases in 2025, most of them in commercial areas. Handguns, the most common weapon of choice. Civilians intervened in more than one in five of those attacks. It actually stopped a shooter in seven cases. U.S. adults turning to artificial intelligence for financial guidance these days. It's not the most trusted source of advice, but people are still checking it out, according to a new Gallup survey conducted in partnership with the financial services firm Edward Jones. About one in five Americans who sought financial guidance in the past year used AI. This is SRN News.
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16: If you're a Christian today following the Lord Jesus Christ and you're yielded to his leadership, you can trust this right now. 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He ain't going to stop. You want to make a U-turn in your life? You want to make a detour? You want to do something dumb? 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He's not getting out.
15: 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I'm David Jay, thanking you for joining us today as we listen, learn, and are challenged by God's Word, the Bible. The men and women who founded this nation weren't just bold, they were anchored. Anchored in the conviction that our rights come from God, not from government. And that foundation is worth knowing. In The American Story, The Beginnings, Tim and David Barton take you back to the documents, the decisions, and the faith that shaped this country from its very first days. This isn't revisionist history. 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Now, Peter was, of course, a disciple of Jesus Christ who later on became the leader of the first church. And throughout his ministry, Peter lovingly cared for others and faithfully pursued his passion to spread the gospel to everyone around him. Now, Peter understood the power of God's love, and he set an example for all true believers to live by. Now, in these final verses from chapter 5, Peter says farewell in a way that only he can, by lovingly directing us back to Jesus. With peace, hope, and confidence, he reminds us about heaven, where Jesus is preparing a place for us. From Genesis to Revelation, many verses tell us there's a heaven, but that it can't really be expressed in words. An eternal paradise beyond description, where those who trust in Jesus Christ as their personal Savior will go when their days of struggle here on earth are done. So today on day one of this message, Pastor Jack tells us that until we meet again in heaven, God in His sovereign grace will continue to be at work in our lives. With every ounce of His favor and with every moment accounted for, the Lord will perfect, establish, and strengthen us. And now with his message called Until We Meet Again, here's Pastor and Bible teacher Jack Hibbs.
16: 1 Peter chapter 5, closing verses 10 to 14. And we're looking at a message today entitled, Until We Meet Again. Father, we pray for your blessing of teaching upon our hearts and our minds this morning. And we ask it in Jesus' name, and all God's people said, Amen. Amen. You can be seated. And we're looking at this message entitled, Until We Meet Again. And that's a good talk as believers. Bible is instructed us to think that way, in the sense that as believers, you and I never really say goodbye. I want you to know that. The fact of the matter that I think the most accurate way that a Christian can say goodbye to one another is how we pretty much have perfected it in Southern California. I think it's biblical when we say, see ya. I love that. As believers, we should never really have to say goodbye. So formal. До свидания in Russian. I like, see ya. Why? Because in the Bible, it's very clear that you and I, in this world that we're living in at this moment, at this time, is not our home. This is not where we're going to stay. This is not where we're going to reside. That heaven awaits us. And until we meet again, we will continue on the work. We will continue on learning and doing the will of God. And not play church, but be church. And so every believer's heart ought to be buoyant and excited about the fact that even if you or I or we or some of us today would pass, if we passed on today, what if this side of the sanctuary fell into the Pacific today? Or the pulpit sank into somewhere, whatever. And this was our last day. I hope on the way down, I would have enough peace and confidence knowing what the word says to shout out to you, see ya! And you might shout it back in time before I sink or drop dead. See ya. And Peter is saying now to the believers that he's been writing to, until we meet again. These are the words he's going to speak, kind and gentle, tender words to his dispersed congregation throughout the Roman Empire. And it's great that he does. He's going to remind them about heaven. And you need to remind yourself about heaven. Heaven is real. Jesus said it is. And I don't understand. I don't know why, but there is some portion of heaven, where Jesus said, I go now to prepare a place for you, that where I am, there you may be also. And he said, if it were not true, I would have told you, but I go now. And he says, I'm going to come back and I'm going to receive you to myself, that where I am, there you may be also. And that's heaven. And whatever he's doing up there, it's going to be awesome. And I can't wait to see it. I hope you're excited about heaven also. But in all the religions of the world, you should know this, that all of the religions, there might be an exceptional one, maybe two that I'm aware of, but out of all the religions of the world, they all have their nirvana, they all have their paradise, they all have their rendering of heaven. And it's very strange, by the way. Some of them, for example, there's a religion that's out there that they have created a male, it's a man's heaven. I mean, it is a man's paradise. It's all about men having perpetual virgins and they have flowing alcohol, and it's heaven. It's how they describe heaven. A man's heaven. It's like a man cave for these guys, their version of heaven. And then on the pendulum swing to the other side, there are those who have some religious views that when you die, your spirit leaves your body and you float indefinitely, eternally, and you traffic through one celestial neighborhood to the next on your cosmic soul drift across the universes of the ages. Listen, there's all kinds of representations regarding heaven. People have talked about it and people teach about it, and there's those that meditate on it, but only one spoke about it, wrote about it, and then came back from the dead to provide the way to get there for us, Jesus Christ. Only one. Only one. The heaven of the Bible, eternity in the Bible, from Genesis to Revelation, quite frankly, is exactly what you need. You may not even know what you want, but it's even what you want. Heaven is absolutely, as the Bible describes it, so incredible. It gives us a little bit, enough for us to be excited, but not enough for us to know so that we are anticipating. But the Apostle Paul told us, for example, that heaven was a place that was beyond human description. In fact, in 1 Corinthians chapter 2, verse 9, the Bible says, by the way, 1 Corinthians 2, 9 is Paul's commentary on Isaiah 64, 4, where there the Bible says, eye has not seen, think of that, nor ear heard, nor have it entered into the heart of man the things that God has prepared for those who love him. A reference to heaven. 2 Corinthians 12, verse 4. Paul speaks of himself when he was stoned to death, and he was, I believe he died and was brought back to earth. But when Paul was stoned to death for preaching the gospel, I believe he's talking about that in 2 Corinthians 12, verse 4. Listen to this. He says that he was caught up into paradise, and he heard things so astounding that they cannot be expressed in words. Things no human is allowed to tell. That's why I don't read books about heaven. You know, by my book, I died and I saw heaven. No, no. If Paul the Apostle saw heaven and was not allowed to write about it, then I don't need to read your book. I mean, think about it. And it's funny, with all these so-called Christian books that these people experienced heaven, it's amazing how many of them disagree. Now, listen, the heaven that God makes is a heaven that is so awesome that it's going to take you and I all eternity to enjoy it. The Bible says there's righteousness there. There's glory there. The Bible says there's joy there. And listen, I just did a large funeral for a friend yesterday, 37 years of age. Jesus took him home. And we were talking about heaven. And you gotta keep this in mind, that with all the good things that God has given us in life, all the good things that you can attest to the fact, that's nice, that's good, that's beautiful, that God says heaven transcends all of these things, that it is goodness, beauty beyond. We look at a good man who left this earth at a young age, and we mourn and we weep, and we might be tempted to ask, how come and why? And little do we ponder the fact that He's got it good, and we're the ones still suffering here. God would have us to have our eyes fixed on heaven above. You're going to be there someday if you're a Christian. That is, if you're trusting Jesus Christ to save you from your sins, and you've given your life to him. Listen, salvation is in Jesus Christ. Giving your life to him is a life of his lordship, of following him. This morning, the Christian who loves the Lord God is delighted to do the will of God, wanting to serve him and wanting to keep themselves pure or dedicated or devoted to God. It's a serious thing that you want to do whatever he wants you to do. And the Bible talks about one more thing about heaven. I love this. And that is in Hebrews chapter 12, verse 1 and 2. Hebrews 12, verses 1 and 2. The Bible there tells us, and scholars will argue back and forth on this, and that's okay. It says there, therefore, we are surrounded by so great a cloud of witnesses. Verse 2, looking unto Jesus, the author and the finisher of our faith. Some people say that that verse in Hebrews 12, verse 1, means this, that, now listen carefully, everybody, that heaven looks down, our brothers and sisters who have gone before us, heaven looks down and they see us, and we are, in that sense, surrounded by such a great cloud of witnesses looking down from above. I don't know if that's true or not. I know emotionally you might want to hear that, but I don't think it's true, because if heaven could see what we're doing down here, it'd bum heaven out. If heaven could see all that's going on in Ohio and Texas today, heaven would weep. I don't think that's what it means. But I do think it means this. Do you guys remember when Stephen was being killed, martyred for Jesus? Do you remember what happened? Peter there stood up, and he, as he was getting pelted to death by rocks in the book of Acts, you remember what he saw? He saw Jesus standing at the right hand of God the Father, accepting, receiving Stephen into glory. You couple that with this. You know a marathon runner runs all around the countryside, all over the place, whatever. You ever watch this on the Olympics? They're running around all over the place. But they always finish. Remember, they always finish by entering into what is called they enter into the vomitorium of the Colosseum, and then into the Colosseum or the arena. And they run and they make, I think, four laps. They do a mile on the inside and they win the marathon. And the crowd goes crazy. The crowd goes crazy when the first person of the marathon leader goes in, and the crowd stands at their feet and they're cheering. And I want you to think about that. Those of you who are Christians today, you need to know this and be excited by it. That the moment you die in this world, you fade away, the lights go out, the very next moment you are entering into the presence of glory. And the Bible tells me that there's a great cloud of witnesses there. And just like Jesus stood up to receive Stephen, I believe the whole crowd stands up and says, "All right, Jack made it. Woo, he made it. Hey, look, Jack made it." No, I'm kidding about that part. But it's going to be yes for you. Yeah, a great cloud of witnesses. Peter is going to be instructing his dear church that's dispersed to be encouraged.
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16: Number one, look at verses 10 and 11. Until we meet again, God will be at work in your life. Right now, Christian, if you're a Christian today following the Lord Jesus Christ and you're yielded to his leadership, you can trust this right now. You can take this to the bank. God is at work in your life. Fine print. He ain't going to stop. You want to make a U-turn in your life? You want to make a detour? You want to do something dumb? Jesus is still in your car. He's not getting out. When you're done driving into the bushes over there and you're sinking the car into some pit, he might turn to you and say, "Are you done now? Can we get back on the road?" But he'll never quit on you. You'll hear in a moment that the Bible teaches us that once he puts his hand on your life, he's not going to stop. Best to just surrender to the Lord Jesus Christ and let him have his way with you. He will be at work in your life. Here the Bible says in verse 10, But may the God of all grace. This is a beautiful statement. Mark it down, because what do we learn from this is that every bit of God's favor will be bestowed upon the Christian regarding you making it to heaven. That's what he's talking about. God will be at work in your life, my friend, with every ounce of favor. The word grace means favor. It's unearnable. You can't buy it. You can't get it any other way. It's given by God. Given by him. You see in verse 10, the word but, I need you to circle that and really mark it. And I'm not kidding. That little word, it's but in English, but listen to this. Verse 10 opens up with what is a mood swing, we'll put it, for Peter. It's well-intended mood swing in the positive. It's enthusiastic. It's a different mood. And you might ask, from what? In your note-taking, mark this. In chapter 5, verses 1 to 9, Peter has been employing what is known as an imperative style of teaching, or commands, or orders. He's like this. Verses 1 through 9, and you remember it, he said things like, be submissive, you younger people, be submissive to the elders. Be sober, be vigilant. Do you see Peter? He's like this. This is what he's doing. He's the commander. He's the field commander. He's the general. And he's talking like this. And verses 1 to 9, he's making these commands. This is this, and the other, and you do, and that's it. And you can see the church. The church is like this. Yes, yes, Peter. Yes, yes. He's really laying it down. Think of him. Aged, old Peter. Lot of Bible years under his belt. And he's telling them what they need to know to survive and to flourish. And then verse 10 opens up with but. And in this, from verses 10 to 14, there's what we understand, or what we know to be an indicative style. That is, he right in midstream, be sober, be vigilant. And he's right there, and he's commanding them. And then he goes, verse 10, come here. So they're all called to order, and then he just melts with his fatherly heart, and he says, come here, get around here. And with his words and his teachings, he's gathering them around, even though they dispersed thousands of miles out in the Roman world. It's super affectionate. It's super tender. It's very fatherly. He's expressing favor. When the word says all grace, this is the grace that is guaranteed to the believer to get us all the way through. All grace means this, that God has supplied, are you listening? God has supplied for you, the believer, everything you need to get it all the way through to the end, and it's something that you cannot buy, you cannot earn it, you can't pray for it, you can't pay for it, you can't earn it, you can't sweat, you can't bargain for it. It's impossible to be had. What is it? God's grace. God gives it. I'm trying to pretend something here. I was going to take something. Here, I'll take this. Watch this. How about, there you go. What did I just do? I just gave him a bottle of water. How come? No, how come? The how come doesn't fit. I wanted to. Now listen to this. Yeah, but did you know him? I mean, I know him. He sits there every Sunday, but we didn't have a prearranged deal. Like, okay, when I pick up the bottle, I act like you're surprised. There's none of that. I did that. He received. I gently put it in his direction. He could have kept his hands on his lap. Would have hit him right in the face. That's his problem, not mine. I gave it to him. His response is his response. Are you with me? I exercised grace sovereignly of my own will, deposited a gift to him, and he is ministered or blessed by the gift. God moves in his sovereign grace, and he dispatches or disperses his gift as he wills. You may have prayed for 10 hours, and now you expect God to grace your life. That's not what he does. Unearnable favor. God does this. It's his heart. It's the nature of his heart. Now he says, may the God of all grace, all the good and unearnable and tender graces God bestows upon you in his affection. It's remarkable. This all grace refers to the infinite acts of God in the believer's life. All grace, we see this in We see all grace in 2 Corinthians 9:8. 2 Corinthians 9:8, listen to this. There the Bible says that, and God is able to make all grace abound toward you. That's a lot of grace. That you always having all sufficiency in all things. Is that verse pregnant or what? Look at that statement. Who thinks like this? And God is able. So if we're going to have grace, it's based on God's performance. To make all grace abound toward you. That you always having all sufficiency in all things. That is awesome. That is a verse. God's favor, God's grace, every ounce of his favor is upon you, believer. Now, you think that through right now with all of life's difficulties, all of life's challenges, decisions to be made, things going on in your life. We need to stop, take a deep breath, and remember all of God's grace is upon my life to get through this thing. We often miss it. In many ways, as a church in America, we're sleeping to the power that's available. And we know that this power simply can be shown by ideas. People can give a word. People can post a statement. People can show a picture. And it inspires people to do one thing or the other. You and I are very impressionable. Well, God is saying to you today, why labor? Why be weary? Cast all your care upon me. I care for you. And remember, last week, God is saying, I expose to you the tactics of the devil. I've got him covered. You just simply resist him, and I'll take care of the rest. And oh, and here's the deal. All grace is given to you. You can't lose if you stay close to me. It's a wonderful power. The second thing we see is that verse 10 goes on and says, who called us by or to his eternal glory by Christ Jesus. As scripture goes on to say that after you have suffered a while, and he's going to give you four definitions or statements of maturity. Perfect you, establish you, strengthen you, settle you. Verse 11 says, to him be the glory and the dominion forever and ever. Amen, he says. So what we're looking at here is the fact that every moment, listen, God will be at work in your life, Christian, and every moment is accounted for by God. Every moment of your life is accounted for by the living God. He's not sloppy. He doesn't forget things. There's nothing undone to God.
15: 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We're glad you took the time to be with us today. And the great mystery? Well, that's the love of Jesus Christ. It passes all human comprehension. And to love Jesus is absolute heaven on earth. Until We Meet Again is part of Pastor Jack's series called Anchored, a study in 1 Peter. It's a series that takes us through the life and times of the Apostle Peter, whose love for Jesus Christ carried him through some great persecution, and whose compassion for others still inspires us today. 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
19: 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Man's track record in predicting the future is not very good, but God's track record is perfect. 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If you're interested in where the world is headed, perhaps God's predictions are the best place to look. 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
10: In 1796, George Washington made one of the most consequential decisions in American history. He chose not to seek a third term as president. So why does that matter? Because America was not built on permanent rulers. It was built on ordered liberty. Faith teaches that authority is a stewardship, not a possession. Leaders are accountable to God for how they use power. And why does that still matter today? Because republics survive when leaders respect limits and citizens defend them. Washington's lesson still stands. A republic is preserved when power has limits, and public service remains a duty to God and country, not a path to personal rule.
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11: With SRN News, I'm Bob Agnew in Washington. The U.S. Senate has confirmed Todd Blanche as the nation's next attorney general. It came at a very close party line vote in the wee hours of the morning. Vice President J.D. Vance is out with a new book, one that focuses on his faith. He told the Salem Radio Network this week that he's learned a lot about Christian growth over the years. Vance concludes that God still works through very imperfect people, including himself, in that category. Florida Senator Republican Rick Scott told the Salem Radio Network this week residents of New York City who are financially able to move away, especially the very wealthy, are coming to Florida to get away from the city's Democrat Socialist Mayor Zohran Mamdani. He also predicts that the city's grocery stores, government-backed grocery stores, will indeed fail as they have in other states. U.S. adults using artificial intelligence more and more for their financial guidance. That's according to a new survey from the Gallup Company. This is
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0: Good morning. Happy Saturday. This is Janae with Janae's Tropicals. You know what? Beautiful day out. Come see me. You can find me at 6831 Central Avenue in St. Petersburg. We're right before Treasure Island Beach. Make us a destination. You can also find me at tropicalfruit.com. And Facebook at Janae's Tropical. So there's so many fun ways to find us. So, oh yes, you are listening to Faith Talk. Love you guys. They are just wonderful and such a blessing, the radio station. Love you guys. So, you know what? I always mention this because it's true. There are so many fun things you can grow in Florida. It's like a tropical and subtropical wonderland. I always concentrate on the fruit trees, but you know what? If you pay me a visit, there are just so many other things here. Lots of fun flowering plants. We have a huge selection of bougainvillea. And I have to laugh with bougainvillea. Some people say bougainvilla, bougainvillea. Just call them bogeys. Bogeys are good. I'll know what you're talking about. They come in such an array of colors, all different types of hibiscus, abutilon, just so many fun things that you can grow here. And you know what? We're in the heat of the summer, so think about planting tropical plants during the summer months. Yeah, it's hot and it's humid, just like a jungle type climate. And I can bet you, if you come in here, wear something cool, put on some shorts, a tank top, I can hose you down because it's pretty hot out there. However, we have fun. You know, the heat, I'm just used to it. When I come into work, I don't even think about it. It's just how it is this time of the year. Alas, I have some. If you come see me, mention that you heard the show, and we have the most amazing tropical fruit popsicles a dear friend of mine made, and they're so good. We have mango popsicles, tamarind popsicles, and I will surely share some with you, and that'll cool you off and make your visit enjoyable. So, just remember, mention the radio show. So as I said, this time of the year, it's like a jungle type climate. All the plants are growing like crazy. They just love this hot, humid weather. So it's a very good time to plant. If you go with bushy plants, I mean, they'll quickly fill the voids in your yard. So it's a good time to complete hedges and or put in new landscaping. We're getting the summer rains here and there, so it takes a lot of stress off of the plants. So and I enjoy all types of landscaping, but I have to say one of my favorites is a tropical landscaping. And you can do a combination of formal and tropical, just so your yard doesn't look like wild hair. It just plants growing out of control everywhere. But you can definitely do a little planning before you start installing. And I can help you quickly. It's what I do. I can help you quickly put a nice design together. And your yard can look gorgeous. I can help you create your own paradise. So there's so much available right now. I'm in on the west side of Florida, midway down in St. Petersburg. We're a peninsula on a peninsula. So everything tends to grow here, and it grows quickly. So but there's so many things that you can install this time of the year. I enjoy a lot of the flowering plants, such as all the tropical hibiscus, and the reds and the yellows and the oranges are all very beautiful, but there are also the large blooming hula girls, hula lula. Those are one of my favorite. They're a very small bush, compact, but the blooms are huge. They're big and yellow, and they have a red center, and they are happy. When you, actually, I have some planted out around my big sign out, the big marquee out front, the Hula Girls. And they're absolutely beautiful. And then we have a new one we've been carrying. It's called Fiesta. It's also a smaller, compact grower, but it has multicolors in it, red and pink and a little yellow and orange. It's very, very pretty. One of the other flowering plants that I recommend, it's absolutely gorgeous, and you can trim it like a large bush or a small tree. It's the Tibicina grandulosa. It's just lovely. The blooms are majestic and royal. They're a royal purple, and they have the plant looks very tropical, and the blooms or the inflorescence stands straight upright, and it has multiple large purple flowers around the spike, and they bloom a large portion of the year, and they're very, very pretty. What I'm doing is I'm giving you a few names of the flowering plants that I recommend this time of the year if you want to add color, a splash of color to your landscape. Another one of my favorites, and I think it's underused, is the King's Mantle. The King's Mantle has a very beautiful, almost like a holly shaped leaf to it, but it grows very quickly. It can grow in partial shade to full sun. However, in partial shade, the leaves grow a little larger as well as the blooms. And they're so pretty. They make a large purple trumpet with a yellow throat. And they're just beautiful. We have them in stock. So, and then there's the Alamanda, which has a large yellow flower. They come in vining or shrub type. There's just so much color you can add this time of the year. When you add color, it really screams tropical when you stage it against a green background. The color really stands out well. Also, look for exotic leaf colors. There are so many different types of crotons that you can plant. Some people love crotons. Other people see the same croton over and over and over again, so they're not crazy about them. If you don't know what a croton is, there are umpteen varieties. They're very tropical looking. They really do. I guess they put out a small bloom spike with an inconspicuous flower, and they do turn to seed, but not that often. So they're used mainly for the foliage, but they come in all different leaf patterns, and they look beautiful in the landscape. There's the Petra croton, and there are a ton of varieties. The Petra is one of the most common. It has a very large almond-shaped leaf, and it comes in an array of colors. There in the leaf pattern, there's orange and yellow and red and green, very pretty. And then another very popular one is the Mammy croton. Some people call them corkscrew, but the Mammy has a little thicker blade on it, and there the new growth comes out green and yellow, and then it turns to a brilliant red, and they stay a little more compact. But then there are just so many. There's stoplight crotons, which turn bright red, and they grow large, like 6 to 7 feet. Banana crotons have a very large, long yellow leaf with green specks, just like a banana. So I could go on and name all these crazy names, but the crotons look beautiful and lush in any landscapes. And I enjoy using them around the base of tall palms with a little green foliage behind them, such as Siloam philodendrons, the big split-leaf self-heading philodendrons. They make a beautiful backdrop. And if you need space taken up, I would plant those as a backdrop, Siloams, and then run the crotons in front. There are just so many combinations you can go with. You can plant entire beds of the same plant, or actually, if you use large numbers of one or two plants, it's it can be more outstanding than putting in like a conglomeration of plants. The plants themselves stand out more, and it can make more of a like a stronger impression when you have masses of one or two different types of plants. And you are listening to Janae with Janae's Tropicals. I'm located at 6831 Central Avenue in St. Petersburg. 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
3: 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And I would love to help you design your landscape. So planting this time of the year, as I was saying, as long as the plants get water, they're just fine. If your soil is real sandy, like so many areas are, just mix in some really good organic soil, black cow, mushroom compost, earthworm castings. It's all good. Just work it in with the existing sand. I have to say, do not put a layer of cow manure in the hole and then put your plant on top of it. The cow manure is very thick and heavy, and it may burn. But your plants can decline and not do so well. So no matter what you add into the soil, work it in really, really well. That's very important. Another tip, set the plants only as deep as what you see in the pots, no deeper. If you set your plants too deep and you end up burying some of the trunk, or especially if you're planting philodendrons like Salomes or Xanadus and you set them too low, they probably won't make it. If anything, set them a little high, burn them up, especially if you're going to mulch. So pack them in tightly around the root ball. If you have air pockets, it's possible that parts of the root ball underground can dry out, and then your plants may not do well. So make sure, get in there, put your hand down there, and pack it in tightly around the root ball. Fill it in with dirt. And then this time of the year, birmingham helps to hold the moisture. So when you water, if your soil is very dry, it'll help hold the water so it can go right down to the root system. And deep watering is good. Mulching, of course, helps immensely. Plus, it breaks down and it helps add nutrients to the soil. And the more nutrients and organic matters, that helps fight against nematodes and other like microscopic soil insects. How does that sound? This time of the year, it's good to plant, like for a fence line, you could plant giant white birds of paradise, areca's, tuck a few gingers in for color, the big variegated gingers. They're, generally, I put my larger plants in as a focal point, and then after you figure out where you would like shade and a little privacy, then it's easiest to build around it for the lower plant material. So get to work. It's a great day to get started. This time of the year, it's okay to trim back your azaleas and gardenias. Do not prune camellias. We're late in the season. But so you can do some pruning with all the rain. You know, you've got to keep up with the weeding. Add some more mulch to the garden. There's quite a to-do list. So, and as I said earlier, you may not need to water as much because of all the summer rains. So, fertilizing. Now, that's a big issue this time of the year. So, if you missed your June feeding, there are certain things that you can use this time of the year. However, did you like that? However, okay, Pinellas County has a fertilizer ordinance. And hopefully I'll get all this information right. But you can find more on it at www.pinellascounty.org/fertilizer. So, till October 1st, many of the fertilizers that are not in compliance with the Pinellas County

0: law are restricted. Therefore, you cannot buy them. And it's all for a very, very good cause. The local waters are experiencing a decline in water quality due to excess nitrogen and phosphorus. And this prompts concerns about our marine life, the lakes and the beaches, and it affects the economy. So it's just this big ordeal. It's like it affects so much. And the good thing is fertilizer is a nutrient source that can be controlled with everybody's help. So the use of, I'm trying not to be like twist my tongue here, the use of fertilizers in Pinellas County is restricted in accordance with the Landscape Maintenance and Fertilizer Use and Application Ordinance. Boy, that was a lot to say. Okay. All right. So, from October 1st to May 31st of each year, all lawn and landscape fertilizers containing nitrogen must have at least 50% of the nitrogen as slow release. And by the way, if you have any questions, come in and talk to me, and I'll be glad to go over this. It can be a little confusing, but I'm used to working with fertilizer. So, all right. So from June 1st to September 30th of each year, the sale and use of lawn and landscape fertilizers containing nitrogen or phosphorus is prohibited in Pinellas County. So I know this show covers five or six counties. So this is for Pinellas. And it's very, very, very important. So wherever you go in Pinellas, the distributors and nurseries like mine, the chain stores, should be following these guidelines. If not, it's a very large fine. So what I'm saying is you can use iron and other micronutrients products to green up turf and plants, which work wonderfully. We carry a product called Peggy Green, and it just works beautifully. It's high in micronutrients, which a lot of the plants really, really need. So if you look at your leaf patterns on your plants, and let's say you see green edges on the leaves, and then the veins, all the veins within the leaf look green, but then you have yellow splotches all over the leaf, there's a chance that that's an iron deficiency. So deficiencies show, they show up in patterns on the leaves of your plant. So it's kind of fun diagnosing. So I do my best. I'm far from perfect, but anyway, I can really give you some good guidance. But if you have buckling on your leaves, we'll take citrus leaves and certain other leaves. It could be many things. However, one of the most common, if it looks like somebody took your leaf and they pulled a thread and your leaf is all buckled, generally it's a trace element deficiency, which is easily corrected. You just need some guidance and to know what to use. So then I recommend that you load up your little baggies, go through your yard and pick your leaves, and I can do my best to help you diagnose some of these problems. But the good thing is, I mean, they're easily corrected. So there you have it. So if you have any questions, don't, forget, you can go online to www, tongue twister, pinellascounty.org / fertilizer. There are lots of nice people from the county, and they will give you guidance, and they can, I'm sure, also help you diagnose certain issues. And that's it. What else can I tell you about the fertilizer program? Okay, well, the good thing is, as soon as we hit the fall, the ban is over with, and we're through the rainy season. So one of the issues is if you're fertilizing with the nitrates and the phosphorus during the rainy season, it can wash into the waterways, and we don't want that, especially with all the issues in around the Okeechobee area and so forth. And we do not want issues like that in the Tampa Bay area. So there you have it. This time of the year, you may find other insects in the landscape because you want your beautiful tropical landscape to do very well and to survive the heat. And if you keep them nice and happy and healthy, they stand a much better chance of that. What I have come across, because people do bring me baggies of bugs. Isn't that wonderful? All I ask for, honey, is just bring me a bag full of fungus leaves and insects, and I'll just be happy. How's that for easy maintenance? So, this time, and you know, and I'm not one to say run out and spray this and spray that and spray this. There are natural methods of taking care of insects, and then we have the ladybugs. Love those ladybugs, and they bite. Did you know that? I have been bitten by those little tiny cute things. So if they land on you and you say, oh, they're so cute, they might bite you. And then they fly away. This time of the year, I have seen cottony cushion scale. They have big white egg sacs. Walk through your garden, flip up your leaves, and you just may see some of those. They will engulf your copper plants. They can get on crotons. They can get on so many things, and they are out there. How do I know? Because I have seen them firsthand. But they are very easy to take care of, to kill them. This time of the year, you may see aphids on the new growth, perhaps on new growth of citrus, crotons, hibiscus. They're out there and they can get on many, many things. I generally like to recommend a horticultural oil spray because it smothers. It's very good for spider mites. It's a miticide, insecticide, and fungicide. It just smothers everything. However, you want to make sure you read the directions. More isn't necessarily better. So read the directions on how to mix the product, and I will tell you, it make sure it's like under 85 degrees out to safely spray, and then spray early in the morning or in the evening because you do not want to damage your plant material. It's very, very effective. And horticultural oil or neem oil, that's another really good one. It's a very good product. And on occasion, I mean, it's good to spray anyway, just to keep everything nice and healthy and keep the fungus down and so forth. If you find that your plants, will say, citrus leaves are being attacked, and it's not the grasshoppers, which are out there too, and there's not a whole lot you can do about those, but let them eat and run and go eat somewhere else. The citrus trees, I've seen the orange dog caterpillar on them. It turns into the beautiful swallowtail. So you just might want to let those eat and let them enjoy your citrus. Your citrus will recover. Just keep them fertilized and happy and healthy, and make sure that they get sufficient water. Anyway, I could talk and talk and talk, and I'm out of time. So you're listening to Janae with Janae's Tropicals. I'm located at 6831 Central Avenue in St. Petersburg. 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Love you guys. 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
12: With SRN News, I'm Bob Agnew in Washington. The U.S. Senate has confirmed Todd Blanche as the nation's next attorney general. It came at a very close party line vote in the wee hours of the morning. Vice President J.D. Vance is out with a new book, one that focuses on his faith. He told the Salem Radio Network this week that he's learned a lot about Christian growth over the years. And Vance concludes that God still works through very imperfect people, including himself, in that category. Florida Senator Republican Rick Scott told the Salem Radio Network this week residents of New York City who are financially able to move away, especially the very wealthy, are coming to Florida to get away from the city's Democrat Socialist Mayor Zohran Mamdani. He also predicts that the city's grocery stores, government-backed grocery stores, will indeed fail as they have in other states. U.S. adults using artificial intelligence more and more for their financial guidance. That's according to a new survey from the Gallup Company. This is SRN News.
13: I'm Shauna on Johnny Erickson Tada Sharing Hope here on Faith Talk Tampa. Johnny, I was recently reading in the Gospel of Matthew and came across the familiar story about Peter walking on the water. It's amazing to picture. But Matthew 14, verses 29 to 31, clearly describes the scene. It says, "Then Peter got down out of the boat, walked on the water, and came toward Jesus. But when he saw the wind, he was afraid, and beginning to sink, cried out, 'Lord, save me!' Immediately, Jesus reached out his hand and caught him." And Johnny, I've heard you talk about how much this passage means to you personally.
14: Oh, it really does, Shauna. Oh.
13: Would you share a little bit about it right now with our listeners?
14: Well, I do love the passage for so many reasons. For one thing, it includes probably the shortest prayer in the whole Bible, right?
13: Lord, save me.
14: And often I am so overwhelmed by pain. I get so tired of all my disability routines that hardly ever vary. I'm so weary. I could only lift my head and pray, "Lord, save me." And I can tell, I can feel when I am voicing that prayer in faith. You know what I mean, right?
13: Yes, Johnny.
14: Yeah, believing that it's sincere and that God will hear me.
13: Oh, I agree wholeheartedly. It's not how many words are in your prayer. It's if you're asking in faith.
14: That's right.
13: And I've done that in my own hardships. But Johnny, I know there are other things that you've picked out of the story of Peter walking on the water.
14: Well, Peter was doing just fine until a strong wind distracted him. It was enough to take his eyes off Jesus, and in a panic, he looked down at his fearsome situation. He was probably terrified to see his feet standing on a wave, and so he started to sink. And then he cried out, "Lord, save me." It's a lesson, isn't it? Don't focus on your situation. Focus on Jesus. And here's a great illustration of what I'm talking about. My friend Dan, he's a race car driver. And the last time we met, he told me about a terrible accident in which a NASCAR legend was killed. The driver's car had been in first place. Then it was slightly bumped. The driver overcorrected. And then, in an instant, he crashed into the wall. I asked Dan if that kind of thing happens often on the racing circuit. And he told me, oh yes. A car gets into a spin, gets bumped, and the driver sees that wall coming. And there's one thing that they're supposed to be trained to do. They must not look at that wall. The training tells them to keep their eyes on the track and steer out of that spin. If they look at the wall, they'll freeze. Your body just reacts. You can't help it. The answer is to concentrate every nerve on steering toward that open space. You know, I share this story, and I think it is the Apostle Peter's story, too. I offer it up because whenever I experience an unusual amount of pain, I feel like I'm looking at the wall. Like, it's not going to get easier, Johnny. Old age is coming faster than you realize. And boy, you better brace for an impact. And with that fear, I freeze up. I start worrying about my age and the future and its problems rather than enjoying the present and its opportunities. The answer? To do what Peter did. I fix my eyes back on Jesus and I cry out, Lord, save me.
13: Oh, Johnny, I think we all struggle with staring at our problems, at our wall. And we need to get our focus back on the only one who can save us.
14: That's right.
13: And Johnny, those are hope-filled words for race car drivers and the rest of us.
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18: Welcome to This Week on Capitol Hill, your insider's guide to the story shaping Washington and the world. I'm Tony Perkins.
19: Holding a witness in contempt is a serious thing, and it should be rare. But the contempt power exists for precisely this circumstance. Seeking the truth is not a witch hunt. Accountability is not vengeance. Accountability is what stands between the American people and a repeat of the mistakes and the very real consequences of the past.
18: That was Kentucky Senator Rand Paul, chairman of the Senate Homeland Security Committee, speaking Thursday on the committee's contempt resolution involving Dr. Anthony Fauci. We'll be joined by a member of that committee, Florida Senator Rick Scott. We'll also get an update on the confirmation process for Attorney General nominee Todd Blanche. Meanwhile, on the House side, the Ethics Committee dominated the week's congressional headlines.
20: We have a process. There's a process. The House Ethics Committee does that. We always withhold judgment on this, whether it's Republicans or Democrats. We're consistent because that process plays out. It's due process. They're allowed to make their case, the allegations, the evidence is evaluated, and a jury of their peers literally decides that.
18: That was House Speaker Mike Johnson earlier this week. Former Mississippi Congressman Greg Harper, who served two terms on the House Ethics Committee, joins us. And we'll get an update on the Middle East from CBN Middle East Bureau Chief Chris Mitchell. All of that and more coming up on This Week on Capitol Hill.
16: Today's edition of This Week on Capitol Hill is being presented by AARP.
18: Oh, Well, on Tuesday, primary races for the House and Senate delivered mixed results as the midterm battle for control of the Congress intensifies. The far left's momentum in Democratic primaries remains strong, with Democratic Socialist of America-backed candidate Abdul Al-Sayed winning the Democratic nomination for U.S. Senate in Michigan. On the Republican side, Trump-backed candidates secured their party's nominations in Washington State, Kansas, and Michigan. Joining us now to discuss these races and what they reveal about both parties heading into November and the latest developments from Washington is Newsmax chief Washington correspondent James Rosen. James, welcome back to This Week on Capitol Hill.
0: Great to be back with you. Thank you, Tony.
18: So let's jump right into this. I want to get your main takeaways from Tuesday's primaries.
0: Well, once again, it's we see pitted against each other the different wings or factions within the Democratic Party. And once again, we see the so-called Democratic Socialists ascendant, the win by Dr. Abdul Al-Sayed, who is a physician, but who has spent his career in the as a manager of public health programs, and who favors free universal medicine for all, etc., triumphed over Haley Stevens, an incumbent congresswoman who was backed by an influx of some upwards of $30 million from AIPAC and aligned groups, but who lacked the charisma, really. And you and I have talked about this before on this program. Once some of the Mamdani-backed candidates that are also backed by the Democratic Socialists of America, as Al-Sayed is, triumphed in their respective races, every politico who's following this closely has to assess whether the triumph of these DSA-backed candidates reflects where the primary electorate is. And we have to remember that this, you know, the primaries in general are dominated by the base, by those who are most active. And that's especially true in an off year or a midterm year like this, not a presidential election year. But the professional politico has to assess, is this really where the primary base is at in their heads in terms of the substance of things? Are they all committed socialists? Or I think Al-Sayed won with a plurality, not with a straight out majority. Or did the moderate centrist forces fail to field a sufficiently charismatic candidate? I personally thought that I could determine rather easily several weeks ago that Al-Sayed was going to defeat Haley Stevens, not just from watching the debate between them on television, local television in Michigan, where he exuded greater charisma, but by observing that Al-Sayed's Instagram feed had something like 100,000 followers and Haley Stevens's had about 1,000. And in today's social media age, and especially in when you're in a Democratic primary where you're going to have a lot of young digital natives participating, that struck me, that particular metric, as a death knell for Haley Stevens.
18: James, is it also a over-reliance upon incumbency and money?
0: Money, I take the view that all the complaints about money in politics are somewhat misguided. After the 1968 presidential campaign, I remember a British newspaper marveling that the entire electoral exercise of 1968 had cost a staggering $34 million, making it the most expensive presidential race in American history. Now, that's about just what Haley Stevens received from AIPAC and aligned forces alone. And so my view is that money in politics is like a Nerf battle, and each side brings all the Nerf weapons and all the Nerf bullets they could possibly use or need to this battle. That's not to say money doesn't matter, and you see a great disparity, for example, in cash on hand in the Republican National Committee and the Democratic National Committee. But again, Hillary Clinton outspent Donald Trump 9-1, I think, in 2016. So money is not the great determinant. I think charisma is. I think adaptability to social media probably is the defining characteristic for successful candidates today.
18: I'll have to say, an analyst that uses Nerf analogies just has gone up in my view.
0: Is welcome everywhere, right?
18: Yes, it is. I'm one who played Nerf ball and Nerf weapons quite frequently with my kids. Yes, I can relate to that. Let me ask you this. The charisma aspect, is that because people are paying more attention, because they're looking for something? I mean, put that in perspective of the numbers that came out at the end of the week on the jobs numbers. A lot of unemployment.
0: Yeah, in fact, we just received the jobs numbers for the month of June, and they weren't good for the Trump administration or for the country. In fact, they shed jobs, 23,000 altogether, when economists were forecasting a net gain of about 100,000. And previous jobs gains from prior weeks and months were revised downward sharply for a net loss of about 100,000 jobs. And there were some surprises within these numbers. For example, the labor participation rate, the number of Americans who are eligible to work and who are actively working or searching for work. That means you're in the job market. You're either working or you're searching for work. That dipped to the lowest level, some 61%, that we've seen in 5.5 years, back to the doldrums of the pandemic. Even the hospitality industry lost jobs in June, which is striking because of all the activity that surrounded the FIFA World Cup, which was held in Houston and New York and all sorts of different places. So it's a concerning number for the Trump administration. These are not the jobs numbers that you want to be seeing as you head into the Labor Day weekend, let's say, next month, which really kicks off the intense cycle for the midterms, and in which affordability is already the buzzword. So the only reason we saw the actual unemployment rate tick down a little bit to 4.1% was because so many people who are eligible to work left the job market altogether, said they're not working and they're not even looking for work right now.
18: So what's behind this? What's driving the loss of jobs? Is this related to the increase in energy? Is it the inflation? What's driving this?
0: It's the Iran war, for sure. It's the impact of that conflict on gasoline prices. It is the impact of that conflict and to some extent, President Trump's management style on consumer confidence. Every time President Trump gives a big speech, analysts say in advance that his task, his objective will be to provide reassurance to this audience or audiences X and Y, whether that's global investors or soccer moms or whomever, we invariably find that President Trump isn't in the reassurance business. He's in the disruption business. And he finds that has worked for him. And goodness knows he's elected to a second term. But nonetheless, as we approach these midterms, no question his fellow Republicans, who are in great danger of losing the House of Representatives, less so where the Senate is concerned, would prefer that the messaging be more reassuring to Main Street, to Wall Street, and everybody in between. But we live in an age of volatility. President Trump, to some extent, fuels that. And no one really sees any timely or salutary exit ramp where the Iran war is concerned. And the idea that the Iranians may soon have control of the Strait of Hormuz codified in some form or fashion with the blessing of the United States, something that did not exist prior to the Iran war, is just the kind of thing that weighs heavily on business interests.
18: So the midterm election, the American people weighing in on their approval or disapproval of President Trump's presidency? You've got 45 seconds.
0: Ordinarily, that is exactly what the opposition party, in this case the Democrats, would want. They would want to nationalize every local election and tie every Republican candidate to the unpopularity of President Trump, whose numbers are far underwater at this point. President Trump is the unusual politician who loves nationalizing these events. And in fact, the Republicans in September are going to have a midterm convention, which they've never done before.
18: It's going to be very interesting to watch. James, thanks so much for joining us. Always appreciate your insights.
0: Thank you, Tony.
18: All right, folks, more on this week on Capitol Hill to come. Next, we're going to be joined by Senator Rick Scott with a look at what took place in the Senate this week. So don't go away.
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18: Welcome back to This Week on Capitol Hill. I'm Tony Perkins. Well, the Senate Homeland Security Committee voted this week to hold Dr. Anthony Fauci in contempt of Congress for his refusal to answer questions from the committee last week. According to Senator Rand Paul, the committee chairman, the contempt of Congress resolution has been referred directly to both the Justice Department and the U.S. Attorney for the District of Columbia. Joining now to discuss this and much more is Senator Rick Scott from Florida. He serves on the Senate Committee on Homeland Security and Governmental Affairs. Senator Scott, welcome back to This Week on Capitol Hill. Thanks for joining us.
31: Tony, it's great to be with you. It was so frustrating when Fauci testified because, you know, people just want answers. He had a pardon. He had no risk. All he did do was tell the truth, and people wanted to know. Okay, so did you or did you not fund gain of function? Was the coronavirus out of the Wuhan lab? Why did you keep changing your position on the vaccine? Why did you tell us not to go do things and you had dinner with Jake Tapper? Why was your diary so inconsistent? So you think about how many people didn't get to see their loved ones die, how many people, you know, died because of the vaccine, how many people lost their businesses, how many people, you know, didn't know what to do about their kids or when they were pregnant. I mean, it's just ridiculous what this guy did. He lied to the American public.
18: He was given, as you made reference to, a pardon, a preemptive pardon by the former president, Joe Biden. So why would he not answer questions? What do you think?
31: I think he didn't want to tell the truth. I think he didn't want to acknowledge that he paid for gain-of-function research, and maybe that's what caused the coronavirus. I think it starts right there, because everything he was worried about was, are they going to get caught doing gain-of-function research, which they never should have done. I think he has such contempt for us because he's Anthony Fauci. I mean, he knows Jake Tapper. He knows Dana Bash. He knows all these celebrities. Like, how could we, mere mortals, ask the emperor a question? I mean, he's above it. He's Anthony Fauci.
18: Why is it important that, I know this is a kind of a rhetorical question, I think our viewers and listeners know the answer to this, but I want you to say it. Why is it important that years after COVID-19 and these draconian practices put in place, policies put in place by Dr. Fauci and others, why is it important that we go back and get the facts now?
31: Number one, people want people held accountable. If he did nothing wrong, he said, look, I used my best efforts. You know, I tried, you know, I made some mistakes here. You know, people don't understand that. But other than that, people want some accountability. That's number one. Number two is, if we're going to have another pandemic, let's learn from this so we don't destroy our economy and kill not just Americans. His actions killed people all over the world. Now we don't trust vaccines. Maybe we should never trust vaccines, but I can tell you right now, you know, my family and other people I talk to, they're not sure about vaccines, and it's because of Anthony Fauci.
18: Has this been a contributing factor to the American people losing trust in our federal government?
31: Oh, absolutely. I think if you look at the actions he took, the inconsistencies had, now it even gets worse when you look at his diary. He said, "Oh, you don't have to wear a mask." Oh, you do have to wear a mask. Oh, you know, if you take the vaccine, you're never going to get COVID. Blah, blah. I mean, it's just unbelievable. And there was no science behind it. He always acted like, oh, he's the emperor. He knows. I mean, he has science behind it. And what we found out is pure BS. There was no science. He was just making stuff up.
18: Now, Senator, I know, and you know well, because you've been a critic of Washington, as you've tracked it for years, that a lot of times there's political theater. Many of these types of hearings fall into political theater. But given the leadership of the committee, yourself being on the committee, I anticipate something is going to come from this. Now, the Justice Department has acknowledged that they've received the referral and will work with the Senate accordingly. What do you expect next?
31: Well, I think two things are going to happen. First off, I think you really have to respect what Rand Paul has done. Rand Paul has been working on this and working on this and working on this. He and his team are the reason we had the hearing. It's his and his. He and his team are the ones we have the diary, and now we have his phone. So, number one, I think the Justice Department will take this very seriously and make a good decision. I respect Todd Blanche. He's got an unbelievable background. I look forward to when he gets confirmed. Number one, I think they're going to take it seriously. Number two is, this is the beginning of more information to the American public. So, one, maybe he needs to be, there's more information to hold him accountable. But most importantly, the American public is going to have way more information. So going forward, I mean, they're going to say, wait, I'm not sure I should trust the federal government on this. Do they have a bias? And they clearly did with Anthony Fauci, I think skepticism of your federal government is actually good for you. I don't believe we should just act like, oh, these experts at the federal government, they can decide our life. I don't believe in that.
18: I think we put too much trust in government myself. Senator, you mentioned Todd Blanche as we're recording this going into the weekend, and the Senate's going to be working through the weekend, so a lot of things are going to be happening. But there was a breakthrough. An impasse had been in place for Todd Blanche's confirmation. He secured the support of Louisiana Congressman, Senator, Bill Cassidy. Do you see that confirmation taking place this weekend?
31: Absolutely. Hopefully it'll get done probably on, hopefully on Sunday, maybe with consent it'll get done before that. But look at Todd Blanche's background. This guy has done all the jobs necessary to be a great attorney general, and he's done a great job as deputy, and now he's done a great job as acting. So I look forward to his confirmation. I've known him for a long time. I was the first person elected that sat with Trump during the trial in New York, where Todd did an unbelievable job, where they're trying to put Trump in jail for nothing. So Todd's a smart, hardworking American, and he'll do a good job he's already doing a good job as acting, but it's good that he'll be confirmed as Attorney General.
18: Final topic for you, Senator Scott. You've been very vocal about the need to pass the Save America Act for election security. How do you see that coming together? Is that going to be a reality in the Senate?
31: I think we're going to do something on election security. The American public has demanded it. And this is not just Republicans. Democrats want election security. Independents want election security. They want voter ID when you vote. They have ID for everything else. They want to make sure you don't get to vote if you're not an American citizen. So we'll either do it through passing the Save America Act or parts of it, or we'll do it through the reconciliation process. We'll create incentives for our states to do the right thing.
18: Just about a minute left. Senator, do you see the Senate staying in session until these issues are addressed, or are they going to break and go home?
31: I'm going to do everything I can to make sure we stay in session. Look, I'm a business guy. In business, you work 7 days a week. We're not even working 5 days a week. So we ought to be staying up here until we get our job done. My mom always said when I was a kid, you couldn't go out and play on Saturday mornings until after you cleaned the whole house. Same thing here. Let's get our work done.
18: All right. Those guys don't need to go home and play anyway. They need to stay there and work. Senator Rick Scott, always good to see you. Thanks so much for taking time to join us.
31: See you, Tony.
18: All right, Senator Rick Scott of Florida. All right, after the break, we're going to take a look at ethics concerns on the House side. The House was out this week. However, the House Ethics Committee has been very busy, and some very startling information coming forward to the point that one member of Congress is not running for re-election. Still ahead, we're also going to be taking a look at what's happening in the Middle East. Chris Mitchell from CBN in Jerusalem will be joining us as well. So don't go away. More.
2: With SRN News, I'm Bob Agnew in Washington. A new FBI report is clarifying the facts on active shooter incidents. The FBI recorded 34 of them in 2025, most of them in commercial areas. Handguns said to be the most common weapon used by those shooters. Civilians intervened in more than 1 in 5. That could only happen, though, outside of the so-called no-gun zones, and they were able to intervene because they had their own concealed carry. The Department of Homeland Security reports record-setting deportations of illegal immigrants by the administration. A new report totals more than 1.4 million forced removals. That's averaging about 4,200 per day, on pace, authorities say, for an all-time high. The Senate has confirmed Todd Blanche as the next Attorney General. The 50-49 vote came early this morning after a bruising confirmation battle that exposed deep concerns in both parties about the president's former
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6: This is Hugh Hewitt for townhall.com. Reliable reports from a variety of sources confirm President Trump had ordered a major escalation of combat with Iran for this past weekend, only to call it off Saturday night. President Trump knows the Islamic Revolutionary Guard Corps lies and that they cheat. There's no reason to believe that they'll not lie and cheat again. It is who they have always been. Since the revolution in 1979, the Iranian regime's negotiators have fooled both Presidents Carter and Obama in comprehensive fashion. Other presidents to some degree, but they have never fooled Donald Trump, until this past weekend at least. Can we still pull a win out against the terrorist regime in Tehran? Yes. But only the president can do that. Not our allies, not his advisors, certainly not the legacy media. President Trump has been surprising and indeed startling his critics for nearly a dozen years in politics. I'm hoping he has at least one more huge surprise in store. I'm Hugh Hewitt.
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8: In 1796, George Washington made one of the most consequential decisions in American history. He chose not to seek a third term as president. So why does that matter? Because America was not built on permanent rulers. It was built on ordered liberty. Faith teaches that authority is a stewardship, not a possession. Leaders are accountable to God for how they use power. And why does that still matter today? Because republics survive when leaders respect limits and citizens defend them. Washington's lesson still stands. A republic is preserved when power has limits, and public service remains a duty to God and country, not a path to personal rule.
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18: Welcome back. This week on Capitol Hill, I'm your host, Tony Perkins. Well, this week, the House Ethics Committee took one of the rarest disciplinary steps available to Congress, recommending that North Carolina Congressman Chuck Edwards be censured. In nearly 250 years of House history, only 28 members have been censured by the House. Now, the committee also announced it will investigate Ohio Representative Max Miller after he requested the committee review allegations of domestic abuse made by his former wife. As the midterm elections approach, and with the control of Congress hanging in the balance, these cases have once again focused attention on congressional ethics and accountability. Joining me now to discuss these developments is former Congressman Greg Harper, who served two terms in the on the House Ethics Committee during his tenure in Congress. Congressman Harper, welcome to This Week on Capitol Hill. Thanks for joining us.
11: Hey, Tony, it's so good to see you again, and appreciate everything that you do and how you present things on issues that are just so important to our country. So thank you.
18: Well, I appreciate that, and thanks for joining us, because I think this is the timeliness of this is quite significant, or the timing of this is significant, I should say. We have two major House Ethics Committee probes unfolding at the same time. One has already led to Congressman Chuck Edwards to end his reelection bid. The other was requested by Congressman Max Miller himself. There are some other investigations underway. Some have said, wow, this is pretty significant going into a midterm election where the balance of the House is going to be determined by the outcome. What's your reaction, having served on that committee?
11: I just think that the House Committee on Ethics is just an amazing group of people, and they do a phenomenal work. As you know, it's the only committee in the House, regardless of who's in the majority, is 5-5, and they have to work together. You cannot make a decision if it's a tie vote. So somebody has to see and agree that, hey, this is a major problem. And so I've always been impressed with the Ethics Committee. The leadership usually puts their best people on there to make sure that they're taking care of business. So I think it's commendable that they're not just saying, hey, we're going to ignore this, get past this election cycle, and then we'll deal with it. So that's the way they should operate.
18: Has it always been that way, even when the Democratic majority, or the Democrats held the majority in Congress?
11: I served, as you indicated, my first term was under a Democratic majority, and then we took the majority in my second term. I don't know that there was a lot of a difference between those two. Yeah, there were some things that you could see sometimes on the Democratic side, maybe it looked a little more partisan to me than it should have. But all in all, they were able to work together during those times. So this is the way it should be, regardless of who is being investigated. And I think it gives the voters an opportunity to make decisions in a timely fashion as well. So I commend them for doing this work now.
18: You have a fellow Mississippian who chairs that committee, Michael Guest. What are the biggest challenges that the Ethics Committee faces when investigating sitting members of Congress? And then making, you know, as I mentioned, only 28 members have ever been censured in the history of the Congress. That's a pretty significant recommendation coming from that committee, is it not?
11: That's right, and Chairman Guest does an incredible job. I'm thankful that he's from Mississippi. He actually holds the seat that I held for 10 years, and so they do a really good job. And I also want to say this: the staff at the Ethics Committee is as good as any place that you're going to find. Their professional staff does a remarkable job. The counsel, the investigators. They do look at things. So the biggest challenge, I think, is this, is you want to understand that there are things that do need to be kept private until there's a resolution, because it will be used to destroy somebody's political career. So you want to be fair on that. You want to work through the process and then make your announcements there. But other than saying, hey, this is what's going on right now, you really shouldn't give details. It's not fair, and it does take a while to get to the bottom of things.
18: Are ethics issues becoming more of an issue as we see Congress becoming more partisan, but also we have people coming into Congress that are maybe coming for different reasons than just to serve the public?
11: Well, it is certainly a difficult thing to do. When you come in, you realize that you're being looked at on every single thing that you do. So, there are certain challenges that you have. But the problem that I see is the organization called the Office of Congressional Conduct, previously the Office of Congressional Ethics, which is sort of a gotcha committee. And there's no, we could talk about that in another session, but there is no reason usually to cooperate with them. They gather information, ultimately release it to the public. So you're much better off if you're a member with the fairness and the process that you'll find in the Committee on Ethics.
18: Congressman Harper, we've got to leave it there. Thanks so much for joining us. Folks, stay tuned. We're back with more after this.
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5: Welcome back to This Week on Capitol Hill. I'm Tony Perkins. Well, on Wednesday, the Israeli military conducted strikes into southern Lebanon after the terrorist group Hezbollah violated the existing ceasefire agreement, killing two Israeli soldiers. This comes as Israel's Prime Minister Benjamin Netanyahu has expressed skepticism over the Board of Peace plan to disarm Hamas in Gaza, and has continued airstrikes against the terrorist group there. Joining us now from Jerusalem to discuss this is CBN News Middle East Bureau Chief Chris Mitchell. Chris, welcome back to This Week on Capitol Hill.
6: Tony, great to be back with you.
5: Before we jump into what's happening there in Israel, in Gaza, and then in Lebanon, which is really kind of escaping most of the news coverage, developments at the end of this week raising a lot of eyebrows. The Mecca Joint Defense Agreement between Pakistan, Saudi Arabia, and Turkey. How are folks in Israel responding to that?
6: Well, no official reaction that I know of by the government, but I think a lot of people here are concerned about what's happening right now. Some people are calling this the Islamic NATO with this defense pact, where one nation would have to come to the defense of another. And you have two out of those three countries, Turkey and Pakistan, that are quite hostile to Israel. Saudi Arabia has a sort of a different relationship with the Jewish state, but with the this is shifting the geopolitics of the Middle East. So it has major implications for Israel. There's also read a report earlier today, Tony, that maybe Egypt will join this defense pact. So that's a huge impact, and understanding too that Turkey is a NATO member. So how does NATO, how does Turkey manage and balance its commitment to NATO as well as to these major Islamic countries? Pakistan, by the way, the only Islamic country that has a nuclear weapon, and Turkey has the second largest army in NATO. And also, you know, there are seemingly biblical implications to where all this is shifting here in the region.
5: I mean, this appears to be filling the vacuum created by the demise of Iran, with Turkey, I think, moving to be the leader of that movement to fill that void.
6: That's exactly what President Erdogan wants to do. He considers himself maybe the Sunni leader of the Islamic world, and he also has ambitions to resurrect the Ottoman Empire, this neo-Ottoman idea of having influence in the region that the Ottoman Empire once did for 400 years in this region. So it really is something that he has been working on to impose himself or assert himself as the Islamic Sunni leader of the Islamic world.
5: So Chris, going forward, how could that shift the balance of power there in the Middle East as the demise of Iran continues with the rise of this this joint defense agreement between these Islamic states?
6: Well, I think a lot of people were seeing months ago, you know, with the demise of Iran, that the major adversary for Israel was going to be Turkey. And because of the rhetoric coming out of Ankara, for example, the foreign minister once said that Israel is a burden to humanity. And the rhetoric by Recep Erdogan, who's calling Netanyahu a Hitler. So it really does shift the balance and the focus seemingly to be back on Turkey. Syria seems to be more of a satellite right now for Turkey as well. So Syria is right on the border of Israel, and really it makes, I'm sure, a lot of people concerned about this NATO member now entering into this defense pact.
5: Could this weaken America's influence in the Middle East?
6: It remains to be seen. We'll see exactly what's going on

0: with the relationship. But you would think that Turkey is really shifting its attention here to the region and less with as an alliance with the U.S.
1: All right, Chris, let's talk about what's happening there with Israel and Lebanon and Israel and Hamas down in Gaza. It appears with the attention focused on the Strait of Hormuz in the U.S. and Iran that Israel is still taking care of business when it comes to the terrorist group Hezbollah and Hamas.
0: Exactly. On two fronts right now, we have in southern Lebanon predominantly, and then in the Gaza Strip, we see that Israel is trying to make sure that, first of all, Hamas would be disarmed under this new border peace plan. There are concerns here in Jerusalem by Prime Minister Netanyahu that that it doesn't go far enough and that doesn't verify that Hamas will be disarmed before the IDF is required to pull out of some of Gaza. And on the northern border, you know, we have right now, there's talks going on in Rome between the U.S., Israel, and Lebanon. But the concern is that, again, that Israel would be required to pull out of some of these so-called pilot zones that they're setting up right now, that where Israel would pull out, the Lebanese army would go in and then verify that Hezbollah has either withdrawn or been able to make sure that Hezbollah is not going to re-enter. You know, in the last couple of weeks, Tony, they've seen that Hezbollah has set up within civilian areas in southern Lebanon and different parts of Lebanon, massive weapons caches, tunnel systems that were just extraordinary, all buried and wedded into the civilian areas in southern Lebanon. And Israel is systematically dismantling and destroying those.
1: Chris, the reports I'm seeing also indicate that Israel is expanding its footprint there in southern Lebanon for, it looks like, a longer-term security zone there.
0: Yeah, very much so. And what they want to do is make sure that Hezbollah doesn't rearm, reconstitute itself to be a threat to the people on the northern border. So, yes, they want to stay there as long as they need to make sure that Hezbollah no longer will be a threat to not only northern Israel, but all of Israel as well. And so this is something that, so on both fronts, you have Israel trying to make sure that the enemies financed and supported by Iran will no longer be a threat to the Jewish state.
1: Yeah, Chris, my take is Israel's actually being able to do a lot more when the attention is not focused on them, but focused on Iran and the U.S. 30 seconds.
0: Very much so. I mean, everybody's focused on the Strait of Hormuz, whether or not the U.S. under President Trump's command is going to hit Iran harder than maybe since, at any time since World War II. So right now, the focus, at least here in Israel, and no longer getting ballistic missiles from Iran, is to make sure that Hamas and Hezbollah are no longer a threat to the people of Israel.
1: Chris Mitchell, thanks so much for joining us from Jerusalem. Always great to get your perspective on things. All right, folks, a few final thoughts when we return, so don't go away.
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1: 735-0945. Welcome back to This Week on Capitol Hill. Over the last 50 years, trust in the federal government has declined dramatically. About 77% of Americans once said they trusted the government. Today, that number has fallen to roughly 17 to 18%. Events this week on Capitol Hill provided fresh examples of why trust in the federal government has eroded. In the Senate Homeland Security Committee, the alleged architect of America's draconian COVID-19 policies, Anthony Fauci, invoked his Fifth Amendment right against self-incrimination more than 100 times. He refused to answer questions about suppressing the origins of COVID-19, as well as funding for gain-of-function research and pandemic policies that closed businesses, schools, and churches while mandating vaccines. Fauci invoked the Fifth Amendment, even though former President Joe Biden granted him a preemptive pardon, a fact that raises questions of its own. Over on the House side, even though members were out of session, the House Ethics Committee was busy reviewing allegations involving members ranging from inappropriate conduct with female staffers and domestic abuse to illegal drug use and campaign finance violations. One member even abandoned his reelection campaign as he faces a rare bipartisan censure vote. Since 1789, only 28 members of the House have been censured. But the erosion of trust is not confined to Washington. Government is only one of many institutions Americans increasingly doubt. The media and big business are swimming at the bottom of public confidence after tying themselves to DEI initiatives and radical transgender ideology. While not as low, trust in religious institutions has also declined by nearly half. The problem extends beyond institutions. Social trust, our willingness to trust one another, which is essential for a healthy and cohesive society, has also steadily declined. In his book, Coming Apart, Charles Murray identified several contributing factors, including declining church participation, fewer civic organizations, less neighborhood involvement, reduced volunteerism, and the collapse of marriage and stable families. Those trends help explain what has happened, but they also point to a deeper question. What has changed in the human heart to lead to this? Perhaps we've become less trusting and less trustworthy, not merely because our institutions have failed us, but because our trust itself has become misplaced. The psalmist wrote in Psalm 118, "It is better to trust in the Lord than to put confidence in man." It is better to trust in the Lord than to put confidence in princes. When we expect government, leaders, institutions, and even ourselves to provide the security, hope, and certainty that only God can give, disappointment is inevitable. Misplaced trust eventually produces broken trust. Laws can restrain evil, but only transformed hearts produce trustworthy people. Some of you may remember the old Texaco slogan, "You can trust your car to the man who wears the star." Well, here's something worth thinking about. Our ability to be trusted and to trust others comes from trusting the one who made the stars. Perhaps America's greatest need today isn't simply more trustworthy leaders. It is a people who once again place their trust in the one who is always trustworthy. When we trust God first, we become the kind of people that others can trust as well. And that, my friends, has been this week on Capitol Hill.
3: Foundations of Freedom, a look at America's founding principles and the leaders who shaped our nation.
6: In 1796, George Washington made one of the most consequential decisions in American history. He chose not to seek a third term as president. So why does that matter? Because America was not built on permanent rulers. It was built on ordered liberty. Faith teaches that authority is a stewardship, not a possession. Leaders are accountable to God for how they use power. And why does that still matter today? Because republics survive when leaders respect limits and citizens defend them. Washington's lesson still stands. A republic is preserved when power has limits, and public service remains a duty to God and country, not a path to personal rule.
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12: 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Okay, today I'm going to start with a question, so listen up. Are you in pain? Or if not you, do you know someone who is? Okay, well, we have the great fortune of having Dr. Janet McCarroll back in the studio with us today, and she's going to be talking about why pain has become an epidemic in this country and why so many people out there are suffering day after day after day needlessly. Well, Dr. Janet, it's great to have you back on the show. Great to see you again.
13: Oh, it's good to see you too, Chris. Thanks for having me back.
12: Oh, our pleasure. And for those that may not remember, Dr. Janet is an expert in alternative health and natural pain relief. She's a published author. She's dedicated the past 20 years of her professional career to educating and empowering others to be their own health advocate. She's made appearances on television programs such as Life Today with James Robison, the Christian Television Network, and Doctor to Doctor. She's also been a guest on over 500 secular and Christian radio and TV shows, including The Daily Buzz and Fox affiliates all over the country. Dr. Janet also serves as a member of the American Association of Pharmaceutical Scientists, and she's also a member of the American Association of Nutritional Consultants, and she's created several health formulas now that are literally helping millions of people out there regain their health and wellness. And Dr. Janet, I want to get right into this. I mean, we're talking about pain today. And it always amazes me that, you know, we have the technology to put men on the moon and bring them back again.
13: We do.
12: And yet we can't seem to get a handle on pain relief. I mean, what's going on?
13: The last time I was here, it was estimated that 43 million Americans were dealing with pain in their bodies.
12: That's just astounding.
13: But now that number's doubled to an estimated 86 million American adults. And that's why I'm here today. I really want to talk to you about this epidemic.
12: Well, what kind of pain are we talking about here?
13: All the itises, rheumatoid and osteoarthritis. Mm-hmm. We got the bursitis, the tendonitis. We have fibromyalgia, neck pain and low back pain, mm-hmm. hip pain, knee pain, joint pain. And of course, we have injuries, you know, mm-hmm. we have the mm-hmm. weekend warrior type things too. Mm-hmm. And actually, Chris, there's over 100 different types of pain syndromes. But the real issue, Chris, is we're failing to get to the root cause of the pain.
12: What's causing this pain epidemic out there? I mean, what is going on?
13: It's just the day that we live in right now. We have more stress than ever before.
14: Yeah,
13: and
14: exactly.
13: That causes pain syndromes ultimately. But I can tell you that there is a real natural solution that can help you get to the root cause of that pain.
14: Mm-hmm.
13: I created my glucosamine cream to take that cream, apply it exactly to where it hurts, mm-hmm. rub it in. It goes in instantly because I wanted to give targeted relief immediately.
14: Okay,
13: so,
14: all right.
13: If you're in pain, you want relief now.
14: Exactly. Well, how fast does your formula work?
13: Within 15 minutes.
14: Really?
13: 15 minutes. It's worked for me, my family, and hundreds of thousands of other people.
14: Now, for someone that may be interested in considering your glucosamine cream, I mean, what can it really do for you?
13: Okay, first of all, in 15 minutes, you're going to see reduced pain.
14: Okay.
13: And it's going to help your body to lower inflammation. And with the inflammation lowered, you're mm-hmm. going to repair and rebuild your joints. That's going to, in turn, restore flexibility and mobility. You'll see daily, you'll begin to regain your life. You're going to play with your children and grandchildren again. You can get on the floor and get back up off the floor. You can exercise.
14: Right.
13: You can lose weight.
14: Right.
13: You're going to get around with more ease and comfort. And sleep, very importantly, if you can start to sleep again, because I know from personal experience that if you're in pain, you can't sleep. And mm-hmm. that's very important mm-hmm. when it comes to repairing, regenerating, and reclaiming your life.
14: And people out there are using your formula and getting these benefits?
13: Absolutely. They are, Chris. I hear it every single day. As a matter of fact, I have a few emails and letters that I brought with me, if you have a moment to hear a couple
14: sure,
13: of them.
14: Sure, sure.
13: This is one from Henry from Ohio. He says, I've been suffering from rheumatoid arthritis for many, many years. I'm 77 years old. I've been using Celebrex and Vioxx and other medications, but never had favorable results. I decided to order your glucosamine cream and have been very pleased with the results. I am now pain-free, for which I thank you. I also have an email quickly from Florence from Hollywood, who wrote, it's a miracle. I'm back to working in my yard and riding my bike thanks to you. So those are just little things that I've gotten, but there are hundreds to back those up. So there is a natural way to do this, and through the course of the show, we're going to give the listeners some real help.
14: Folks, I want to take a moment here to let you listeners know that if you want to try Dr. Janet's Extra Strength Glucosamine Pain Relief Formula, there's a special toll-free number to call. 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Okay, well, if you're just joining us, we've been talking with Dr. Janet McCarroll. She's a natural health expert. She's also an expert in dealing with pain relief. But we've been talking about how pain has a devastating effect on our overall health, and now how her glucosamine cream, this is a natural solution, is a way to really get to the, I guess, the root cause.
13: That's right.
14: Of pain in the body. Before we get into that, Dr. Janet, I'm going to ask, I know this is hard for you because this is emotional, but I think it's important for people to understand how you got to where you are today or why, what's driving you. And if you could share that story, I'd sure appreciate it.
13: Well, it was birthed out of a lot of personal pain and pain that my husband had years ago. He had severe osteoarthritis throughout his body. At the same time, I had fibromyalgia.
14: Right.
13: So I was really on a quest to find something all natural to help him have a better quality of life and for myself as well. I mean, I had to function and raise three children during that time.
14: Mm-hmm. Well, let's talk a little bit about what's in your glucosamine cream.
13: Well, I did a lot of research on glucosamine. I knew how good it was. So I came across the fact that emu oil is a powerful natural anti-inflammatory and can carry most any ingredient right through your skin and deliver relief to your area of pain.
14: Okay.
13: So I took emu oil and glucosamine. I used boswellia, which is an Indian herb that's an anti-inflammatory.
14: Okay.
13: Bromelain, that's an enzyme known to be an anti-inflammatory.
14: Okay.
13: MSM, a natural organic sulfur, that is also just as important as glucosamine in rebuilding and repairing our joints.
14: Yeah.
13: And so I put that all together in a cream that actually has no odor. It's greaseless. It doesn't freeze the pain. It doesn't burn the pain. It doesn't irritate your skin. Goes in. 15 minutes later, you have relief. So that's why I'm here, to share what I know and share what I have, because it works.
14: And I have this here, by the way, folks. Glucosamine cream, it comes in a plastic dispenser that has a pump top on it.
13: It's a pump, and it's metered. You'll need 1 to 2 pumps, depending on the area of pain, of inflammation.
14: Right.
13: If it's sanitary, you know, no contamination, so you don't have to worry about it becoming rancid.
14: Okay. Now, in terms of this getting into your body, then you're talking about a couple things right here. Not only relieving the pain, but also
13: rebuilding
14: the rebuilding part. So, how does that work?
13: Once you apply the cream to that area that you're going to target, you get the inflammation to go down, and the body heals itself. The body heals itself, provided you give it the raw materials it needs. I'm giving you what you need for your body to take over and do the job it was meant to do, and that's heal.
14: Okay. And this is safe. You did nothing that you have to worry about here?
13: You don't have to worry about a thing. If you're taking drugs for pain, it won't conflict with that at all. None of these ingredients
14: do. Ask that. Okay. So what is then a realistic expectation? If somebody calls today and wants to try your glucosamine cream, what would you tell them?
13: I would say within the first 15 minutes, you're going to notice that your pain is greatly reduced or even eliminated.
14: Okay.
13: And then over time, you're going to rebuild and repair your joints with that inflammation being taken down. That's going to restore flexibility and mobility and sleep. I mean, if you can sleep again, that's where our bodies get all of our recuperative, regenerative ability to heal. And then with that being taken care of, all the things that you love to do, you can start doing again, traveling, exercising, so you can lose weight, you can socialize with family and friends, you can be the life of the party.
14: Yeah, pain really changes who you are because of all of these other things you
13: That's
14: just can't do, or it's very difficult to deal with in terms of living a normal life.
13: That's
14: or trying to live
13: well
14: a
13: you can't
14: life.
13: You're right, you can't live a normal life anymore. Your life is changed forever until you get this thing taken care of, and you can.
14: Yeah, and you've got people out there that are already getting great results, right?
13: I brought some more emails and letters if you'd like to hear them.
14: Sure.
13: Okay. Let's see. Chris, here's one from Beverly from California. I would love for you to know how happy I am with your product. My feet and legs are usually in pain from being overweight and on my feet all day. At night, I can hardly get to sleep from the pain. I discovered by applying glucosamine to the painful areas, I'm able to get a good night's sleep. Thank you so much for making this possible. Here's one more, Chris, from Darlene from Pittsburgh, Pennsylvania. It's a miracle in a tube that truly does take away the pain. It works as nothing else I've ever tried. It worked quickly and eliminated all of the pain.
14: Are these kinds of responses unusual?
13: No.
14: Really?
13: They're the usual.
14: Really?
13: They're the usual. I mean, I must say that it does my heart good to hear these things, because I know what it's like to suffer and I know what it's like to get relief. And every time, you know, I get one of these emails or these letters, it just confirms it. Hundreds of thousands of people have used my cream with great results.
14: That's great. Mm-hmm. All right, folks, I want to take a moment here to let you listeners know that if you want to try Dr. Janet's Extra Strength Glucosamine Pain Relief Formula, there's a special toll-free number to call. 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So what do you think, folks? This is pretty interesting, isn't it? You know, pain obviously is something that is a huge epidemic in this country. I don't think there's many of us, or any of us for that matter, that has not experienced pain from time to time, or maybe it's more serious, more chronic, and looking for a real solution here, understanding that perhaps the pharmaceutical approach is now we know is not the best approach at this point because there are so many side effects associated with these drugs out there.
13: That's right.
14: But looking at it from a natural standpoint, and Dr. Janet's glucosamine cream maybe make some sense here. I mean, this is again, putting back into your body. We do seem to discover time and time again that when you give your body what it needs, it knows what to do with it.
13: It
14: knows how to fix the problem. It's only if it doesn't get those things
13: right
14: that you continue to have the problem. And again, we've been talking about Dr. Janet's glucosamine cream, and this is a number of ingredients that you put together.
13: Right.
14: And is this good for any type of pain?
13: If you have pain of any kind, it's going to make a difference. I mean, I don't care how extreme it is and how minimal it is. It's going to give you relief. Now, if it's more extreme, of course, it may take a little longer. If you can take your pain from a 10 to a 5 and on down the line with continued use, well, I'm telling you, that's very doable.
14: Yeah.
13: So this is really exciting to be able to share this with you.
14: Yeah. Again, I think one of the things that is important for people to understand, because it's very unique, this is a cream.
13: Yes.
14: This is not a supplement. Yeah.
13: No.
14: There are lots of supplements out there.
13: Uh-huh.
14: And what do you tell someone that comes into your office and says, well, Dr. Janet, you know, I've tried this, I've tried that, I've tried this, I've tried all of these things, and it did not work. So therefore, the natural approach doesn't work.
13: First of all, for glucosamine, or MSM for that matter, it takes 90 days for them to notice something, if in fact they're going to notice anything, because they may not be breaking down and absorbing and utilizing
14: if
13: you're taking it orally. And after 3 months, people give up. People in pain, they want relief and they want it now.
14: Right.
13: And that's why I developed this cream. Again, 15 minutes. And I am telling you, you'll notice that it's going to the good. And so I just give you a challenge, you know, try it. You have nothing to lose.
14: Okay, again, we're talking about Dr. Janet's glucosamine cream here. And Dr. Janet, I mean, somebody calls today, gets your cream, and tries it. What should they expect, realistically?
13: Within the first 15 minutes, as you use the cream, you'll notice the pain diminishes. And just as slowly as you got out of life, you'll start to see yourself come back into life, and you'll see you'll want to call people again. You'll want to talk on the phone. You know, you'll want to go see your neighbors. You'll want to go take your kids to the park. You'll want to walk your dog again. Yeah. You'll want to do all these things.
14: I think it's just simple things. You'll wash the car.
13: The things other people take for granted.
14: Right, right.
13: You'll be able to do.
14: Right. But on the other hand, people want to know that this is not just you saying this. They want to know that other people out there have been in their situations and have gotten results.
13: Well, I have letters and emails from people all over the country. Does my heart good, you know, to hear back. I have an email from Kay from New York. She says, I have arthritis in too many places and recently broke my right wrist. All these aches and pains are lessened within a few minutes of using the glucosamine cream. Your dispenser is easy to use and was especially appreciated when my wrist wasn't working very well. I will not be without this product. Here's one more. I've lost the pain in my knees and I can walk without any problems, climb stairs, sleep at night without pain. I'm so glad I heard about the cream. It makes me want to wake up in the morning. And that's exactly what we were just talking
14: about. That's interesting. Makes me want to wake up in the morning.
13: You see what I mean?
14: All right, folks. I do want to take a moment here to let you know that if you want to try Dr. Janet's Extra Strength Glucosamine Pain Relief Formula, there's a special toll-free number you can call right now. 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Okay, well, this has been really, really enlightening. We've been talking about pain, which unfortunately is a difficult subject for so many people. And we've been talking about Dr. Janet's glucosamine cream, which contains proven pain-fighting ingredients that not only help to reduce or even eliminate your pain, but also help to rebuild. And
13: that's
14: that's so important. There is an opportunity here to get on a path back to ultimate health.
13: You know, with pain, you have this what-if thinking. What if this isn't going to get better? Am I going to wind up in a wheelchair?
14: Yeah.
13: What do I have? Is this terminal? Is this going to take me out? What's going to happen to my family?
14: Right.
13: What's going to happen to my job? So this is what America is going through. And the stress only perpetuates the pain syndrome.
14: Mm-hmm.
13: And so I'm here to tell you that help is on its way. It's time to take charge. Be proactive. Pick up the phone and try this.
14: So your glucosamine cream is all natural.
13: All natural.
14: And you just rub this right in the area
13: of pain. Put it right where it hurts.
14: Doesn't stink.
13: No
14: doesn't,
13: smell.
14: Doesn't, and it's,
13: not,
14: and it's not,
13: greasy.
14: Not greasy.
13: Won't ruin your clothes.
14: And this is safe. You don't have to worry about interactions.
13: No,
14: nothing
13: not
14: to be
13: at
14: concerned
13: all.
14: About there. I meant to ask you, is this something that you can continue to use or should continue to use after, you know, let's say that you don't have pain anymore, but
13: keep
14: you still
13: replenishing.
14: Keep, yeah.
13: If it happened once, it can happen again.
14: Yeah.
13: So you want to keep replenishing all those building blocks that help us remain flexible.
14: Right.
13: So
14: right.
13: There you have it. It works. It works. I'm living proof. So.
14: And what should you notice when you start using it?
13: More flexibility, less pain. You'll have more mobility. You're going to sleep better. Mm-hmm. You're going to get back into life.
14: Mm-hmm.
13: You know, it's funny. I have people tell me the first and second day they use it. They go, you know, I have a feeling for the first time that my well-being's returning.
14: Mm-hmm.
13: I'm going to be all right.
14: Yeah. And there are literally thousands of people that have benefited already.
13: Absolutely. We know that for a fact. The letters don't stop coming in. So
14: well, can you share a few more with us?
13: Sure. Let's see. I brought some more with me here. We've got Pam from Douglasville, Georgia. She says, my finger swelled and my doctor said it was carpal tunnel syndrome. And I couldn't get any relief, so I rubbed a glucosamine cream on my fingers and hand, and the pain was instantly gone. I keep this by my bed, in my purse, and at my workstation. Thank you, Dr. Janet. And Agnes sent this letter. I knit for hours at a time. It takes all the oil from my skin, and my hands were so bad that they were cracked, bleeding, and very itchy. Plus, my hands hurt a lot, too, sometimes waking me up at night. I would use your glucosamine cream on my hands, and I'd have to tell you that it's better than any hand cream or lotions. Plus, the aching and pain have faded, and my hands have never been so smooth. Emu oil also is an incredible skin conditioner, so that's a side benefit too.
14: Yeah.
13: So, you know, there's just all kinds of things as the testimonies keep pouring in.
14: Yeah.
13: So,
14: well, Dr. Dana, unfortunately, we're about out of time here. Any final words of encouragement you want to leave with our listeners today?
13: Yes, absolutely, Chris. You know, pain, it can be your friend because it alerts you to take action. But pain becomes your enemy when you fail to take action. And that's what the show is all about. I want to encourage you to become proactive and go to the root cause of your pain. 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
19: With SRN News, I'm Bob Agnew in Washington. The Senate has confirmed Todd Blanche as the next Attorney General of the United States. Confirmation came in a 50-49 party line vote for the most part early this morning after a bruising confirmation battle. Vice President J.D. Vance is out with a new book focusing on his faith. He told the Salem Radio Network this week that he's learned a lot about Christian growth over the years. Florida Senator Rick Scott says that the residents of New York City who are financially able to move away are trying to get away from New York so they can get down to Florida where the policies are more reasonable. He says that also the big city's plans for free grocery stores are ironic because you're required to have an ID to get in, and even though Governor Mamdani opposes having to show an ID when it comes time to vote. And employers cut about 23,000 jobs last month. That was surprising news from the Labor Department on Friday. This is SRN News.
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22: If you get frustrated, go take a walk, go pray, go do something with your spouse. Don't do that with a child. Emotional consequences are not healthy.
21: That's Dr. John Townsend, and he joins us today on Focus on the Family with Jim Daly. He's going to help you set boundaries with your children. I'm John Fuller.
23: John, I'm looking forward to this. I mean, my boys are now in their 20s, but this is the kind of information I wish I would have understood and digested with Gene to be able to do this better. I mean, we understood the concepts, but we didn't slow down to really apply them as best as we could. And for that reason, you know, we want to make sure you're equipped as a parent of young children to be able to apply these boundaries, because the outcomes are so good and children feel more confident, more secure, even though it takes a little bit of discipline to be able to apply these as a parent. But it's going to be great content.
21: Yeah, and Dr. John Townsend is a speaker and best-selling author, and we're covering a book he co-wrote with Dr. Henry Cloud. It's called Boundaries with Kids: How Healthy Choices Grow Healthy Children. And we'll encourage you to get a copy of that.
23: Yeah, that's so good. Welcome. Good to have you back, John.
22: Great to be here.
23: What are some of those obstacles that parents run into when they're setting boundaries?
22: Well, there's two ways to look at the obstacles. First is things that kids do to oppose boundaries, that they don't like them at first. They escalate sometimes, and they blow up, or they melt down. Sometimes they withdraw and feel hurt, and, you know, they don't feel very loved. And sometimes they manipulate to get around it. But that's not the biggest obstacle. The biggest obstacle is us. The parent and some attitudes that we have and mindsets that we have that we've got to look at. That makes the biggest difference in the world. Let me give you a few examples. One is to need the child's love. I need my child to think I'm good and loving and helpful and think positive about me. I need my child. Well, if you need your child to think positive of you, you'll never say no. You'll be the circus parent. Another one is, this is a technical term, it's very important in parenting, fragilizing. To fragilize means to think that your child is a little broken egg, that you've got to walk on eggshells around so that when child gets uncomfortable because you're frustrating them or saying no, are they going to fall apart? Are they going to have a nervous breakdown? And that's making somebody who's pretty resilient most of the time fragile. That's a problem in parenting.
23: Let me ask you in that regard, because this is a really critical point. The fact that culturally we're avoiding allowing that resilience. Because we're doing exactly what you're saying. We're overprotective. We're overly engaged. Mm-hmm. And I think, again, this is one of those aha moments for a lot of parents who are watching or listening, who are the helicopter parent, the hovering parent, because they feel that's the responsibility of a parent of a 3-year-old, 5-year-old, 9-year-old. Mm-hmm. Why do we need to back down a little bit? Because of the outcomes that will occur if we don't.
22: Yeah, the best way to look at that is look at the sources for reality. One is the research. It just says if you are always keeping the child from any discomfort or unhappiness of any kind, you put out an anxious child. They feel insecure. Like, I don't have the strength to handle, you know, hard things, and I don't have frustration tolerance. And all of a sudden, they're very scared about life because somebody took care of those for them. The second is, project into the future. Now, if I don't want him or her at 9 to ever feel bad, what kind of a husband or a wife or a worker or a minister or a friend are they going to be? They're going to be overwhelmed with life all the time. And the third source is, let's read our Bible. What does it say in Ephesians? It says that we're supposed to build each other up with grace and truth. Well, grace is the love and the support and the listening. And truth is, hey, there's some house rules here. Mm. So, it's just not even a question anymore that the children need to know what no means and to have their own no, ultimately.
23: Yeah, that's so good. We're going to do something a little different. We've got some callers who have sent their questions in knowing this program was going to occur, which I think is great. So, you know, our goal here at Focus is to help you do this parenting job as best as you can. That's always our goal. And hearing from you in this way, I think we're going to do a few. Is a great way to put real people in the spot and let them ask you a question. So let's take the first one.
0: I'm wondering at what age it's appropriate to start disciplining your child. In general, you know, I was always taught that you just start as early as possible, but I'm wondering, like, what age they can start connecting the cause and effect of their actions. Like, I would assume it's before they can have, you know, a full conversation, but I'm just not sure what that point is.
22: It's a great question. I don't believe in a lot of this during infancy. The first 12 months, that child is busy just trying to figure out what the world is and where love is and where safety is. And they don't even have the neurological capacity yet to understand the meaning of the word no. It was a few exceptions, maybe structure and feeding times and nap times later in the first year. But toddlerhood is where I believe it needs to begin, which is, you know, the onesie twosie. And that's when they can learn language. Cognitively, they can go, oh, there's this word called no. I need to understand this. And if a parent will lovingly just set out the house rules, you know, here's how you treat your dog, or here's how you obey mom and dad, or these sorts of things. And when they have a bad attitude, help to correct that. That's very important and very helpful. And it sets the stage. Don't start that too late. And toddlerhood is fine for that.
23: Yeah. Let me ask you, especially like with young children, kind of the phase we're talking about right now, the mom who is just struggling with the get your shoes on because it's time to go. I mean, this sounds simple, but it's so right. And she has to repeat that, or dad has to repeat that 20 times. Mm-hmm. I said, get your shoes on. We got to go. How do you create a boundary around that and enforcement of timeliness?
22: Well, the first thing you have to do is to realize that if you say it several times, that's the thing that we call nagging. And nagging without consequences creates insanity.
23: Right.
22: Because the child learns, well, they always say it five times. Right. I'm a number four right now. I'm fine.
23: Yeah, isn't it interesting? They do learn how to delay.
22: So you tell them, I always say, give them the 30,000 picture. You know, sweetheart, I used to say it seven times, and I think that I'm going to change that. I'm going to do it one time, and then you'll have the timeout, or I'll take away the toy if it doesn't happen. Well, they don't believe that because they have 1,000 experiences of mom doing it or dad doing it that way. But then when you follow that up, and after the one time you take the toy away or whatever, and the child is now in a new reality, I'm living in a new world. Mm. Because I lost something and they followed up. And so there's going to be a conflict. There's going to be upsetness, but you have to tolerate that and be loving about it. And the more you do that, and don't nag, but say after the first time. I've got parents that were friends that said, once we did that, all of a sudden we have all this lack of angst and we had more fun time.
23: Yeah, interesting. You know, that's the goal, right?
22: That's the goal.
23: Things happen when asked and consequences are few.
22: And they put on their shoes. Believe that,
23: which is the goal. My goodness. No. You know, another concept in the same space is something you referred to as emotional consequences, to avoid emotional consequences. And this is another big one that we as parents tend to fail at because we get emotional. We're angry, and because it's now driven our temperature emotionally up. Mm-hmm. I said to get those shoes on now. And that's not helpful because that kind of reaction or direction, boundary, it starts to hurt the identity of the child. They think shame, it's shame. Okay, I'm not doing the right thing. For whatever reason, the child may not even understand it. I just enjoy playing. I want to color more. I don't want to put my shoes on. But the parent's unhealthy emotional rise can lead to some issues later.
22: Right. You know, it reminds me of Colossians 3 where the Bible says, don't exasperate or embitter your child because they'll get discouraged.
23: Well, that is a good scripture.
22: It makes so much sense because when you look at it, there's this little person called a child and there's this big people out here, and you want the big people to be sane. They want to be loving and rational, all those things. And if mom or dad blows their top with these emotional consequences, these shaming things, the kid thinks, I live in a crazy world. And it's scary because they're not safe anymore. Mm. But if the parent goes, this is the rule. Now, here, I'm going to be clear about it, and stays warm about it. I'm firm, but warm. The child goes, oh, I live in sanity, and she's safe, and he's safe, and I can do this. So you have to, if you get frustrated, go take a walk, go pray, go do something with your spouse. Don't do that with a child. Emotional consequences are not helpful.
23: And I mean, this is a thing that I've noticed even in raising my boys. You have to do everything within your power to always be the adult, to always be the calm one, the calm voice, never move into a place where you get angry and emotionally destructive, if I could say it that way. That's a challenge because they will, boy, the teen years, will they push your buttons or
22: right.
23: what?
22: Yeah.
23: So, but you have to come back to this, okay, I'm the parent, I'm not the child, but we can tend to, as parents, to get down in the mud with them.
22: You know what I think really helps there, Jim, is that anytime you end that immediate crisis, a meltdown in the grocery store or somebody smoking dope at 14, you know, whatever the meltdown is don't get lost in the present crisis. Think future.
23: Right.
22: What I'm getting ready to do with my child, I want to play the long game. How am I going to affect them as a parent, as a somebody, you know, who's in their 30s? And what I next do will get me into my prefrontal cortex and I won't be amygdala hijacked, fighting and flight. Just think about the future when that happens and you'll be the adult.
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3: And just the kind of like woe is me-ism, where I'm trying to, you know, we really want our kids to see all the good that God has for them. And so how do you handle that without heaping shame?
4: In terms of the boundaries part, when there's misbehavior with a sensitive teen, it doesn't mean you drop the rule and say, well, if you're upset, if it's going to make you discouraged, if it's a reasonable boundary about behavior or conduct, these sorts of things, you got to hold the rule, but you do need to listen more. And what we find is, instead of saying, stop feeling moody, get happy, you know,
5: I
4: never work with me, is when you keep the structure, but you also say, tell me more about it. When the child feels understood that my parent is with me, even though I'm down, I mean, think about David in the Psalms. He was always complaining to God, and that's why we know it's okay. And God was okay with it. The child begins to feel like, you're in the well with me. I do feel bad about my dating life, or I'm not doing well in sports or whatever. And the parent comes in and says, I know, that's tough. The child feels like, I'm in this empty well of pain, but you're not talking me out of it. You're in the well with me, giving me grace and attunement. And the child begins to think, this is okay, but don't drop the structure and the responsibility at the same time. It's a win-win, not a zero-sum game.
5: John, let me ask you this. How can parents teach their children to manage their own responsibilities?
4: I can give you the big picture in four words, if it helps with this, because this is the question, is how do you incentivize kids to make good choices? With the boundary thing, the first thing is love, because no child can take a boundary or a rule or a job or an obligation unless they know their love, because they're going to be disheartened. None of us can do things if we think somebody's not on our side and on our team. So you got to love them and let them know and be attached to them. But the second thing is you got to give them the rules. Here's the truth. The truth is, this is how we conduct things in our house. So they know it. They got to be informed. It's not okay to say, I'm going to give you a consequence, and they never knew. Here's the house rules. Can I tell a funny story about that?
5: Yeah.
4: There's universal house rules, like obey parents and help out with chores and do your homework. And then there's those ones that are particular to your child, like your child's personality. Like you, with an extrovert, then you take away their phone because they love social stuff. With the introvert, then they can't have a lot of alone time. I mean, you know the children. And Barbie and I, when the kids were small, we had horrible bathroom things. They just go, I don't know what it's about the bathroom and brushing teeth. They would just do these things. And finally, we were writing things like, don't put toothpaste on the dog. And it was like so particular. And so we finally got, wait a minute, this is leave the bathroom like you found it. Okay.
5: Right.
4: So you've got to go for the universal rules and the particular rules. But that's the second thing, is the truth, the rules. The third thing, and this is what's so scary for parents, especially Christian parents, is freedom. You got to be free to disobey. Because if you're not free to disobey, you'll never learn. And the parents that are uber, uber controlling and kind of rigid, the kid never has a chance to disobey, and watch what happens later in life in college.
5: I want to emphasize this, because this is really good. It's kind of another light bulb. It feels like, as we're parenting in our limited ability, and that's okay. I mean, we haven't done this before. It didn't come with a manual. You're learning as you go. And how many parents want a do-over? You ever say that to Dina?
6: Mm-hmm.
5: I've said that to Gina. I wish I could have a do-over. Yeah. But in that regard, it's okay for the child to fail.
4: Mm-hmm.
5: You actually want them to, and then be that net to help them learn from that and
4: right.
5: to do better next time. I think this would be true for Gene and I think we had a goal of zero failure rate, and that's so unhealthy
4: right.
5: for the child. And that would be a do-over for me, to be more engaged with our boys, to allow them to fail and allow them to be healthy in that.
4: Right. Now, there's certainly a limit to that. You don't tell a three-year-old they can run out in traffic. That's
5: right.
4: awful. But, yeah, they need to be able to fail, because there's no learning without it. You know, you take Joshua 24, it says, choose this day who you're going to serve. God even says, I'm not going to make you do this. There's no have to here. And the thing that, especially in those middle years, guys, you want to be around when they fail. So mm-hmm. we didn't want perfect children those age, because we had the suspicion that if they were perfect with us and we couldn't be around to monitor things and guide things, in college is going to be a nightmare.
5: Correct.
4: We always felt a little insecure around some parents that their kids are just kicking it and

0: just how can I please my parents during the junior high years and the high school years? And we're thinking, gosh, we're not that. And then we found out these nightmares happen in college because now they learned how to choose. So freedom is a good thing. So first step is the love. The second thing, here's the rule. That's the boundary. The third is the freedom to fail and to disobey. And the fourth is reality consequences. Mm. Here's what happens.
1: Yeah.
2: You know, in terms of responsibility, Dr. Townsend, there is a moment most of us parents face where our child says, I can't do it. And there's something in what you just said that is making me wonder, how do we handle those moments? Because we aspire to actually, you can do that because we think you can. But how do we help our child understand the difference between, I just don't want to do that, or I don't think I can, and my parents really want me to?
0: Right. You start with what I call OJT, on-the-job training. Walk them through it. Here's how you feed the dog. Here's how you learn how to cook. So you walk through them as you would with a job. So then they go, I'm getting that capacity because mom and dad are training me. And then there's a learning curve. And they don't walk the dog right, or they only sit still for 10 minutes or whatever. And the learning curve makes mistakes. And you're just compassionate about that, but you stick with it. Next, you empathize with the complaining. Let them complain about it as long as they're doing it. Don't trigger. So many parents who don't like the attitude, and you either criticize them and shame them, or you cave in and say, well, you're upset. But don't do either one of those. Just empathize. I know it's tough. Get back to work. And then you praise the success. That's how kids learn competency in life, for a skill or a marriage or faith.
1: Let's hear one more question before we end today. And I want us to come back tomorrow, if you're willing, and we'll keep this rolling because it's so good for parents to really understand boundaries. Let's listen to this question.
3: My question relates to my 14-month-old. I'm a first-time mother to a beautiful little girl, and I'm finding myself saying the word no to her a lot more than I ever thought I would. And she now says no back to me, and it feels like a little bit of a game. And I'm just wondering, how can I implement boundaries? How can I deter her from doing things that are unsafe? How can I get her to stop doing things I don't want her to do without the use of the word no, especially during a season where communication is limited right now with the skills that she has? So any feedback would be much appreciated. Thank you again. Bye.
1: This is the ultimate question for parents, how we get into this no debate. It's like a tennis match where the ball is the word no, and it's going back and forth over the net.
0: It really is. Well, let me pose another way to look at this. So why toddlerhood to avoid no? Might as well stop it in early childhood or late childhood or early adolescence or late. Maybe saying no is a bad thing all the way through life. Well, there's going to be a nightmare. And so let's don't just think about the toddlerhood. If you don't like the word no, there's a problem because it's a great word. What does Matthew 5 say? Let your yes be yes or your no be no. It helps us. It gives us structure. So what we found out is the only group that shouldn't really have a lot of no is, like we talked about earlier, the infant. They really can't metabolize or digest that. But a toddler on, they need it and they learn it. And I'm so happy with this caller because her child is responding with her own no, meaning I'm developing an identity. I'm going to protect myself. I might have a good relationship and not let anybody, you know, gaslight me. So when the toddler says, does what you don't like, and you say no, and it's a firm no, and it's a nice no, but it's not a mean no, then they begin to protest, set the consequence, make it a reasonable consequence. And after it's become like normalized, that this is the way my family is, this is the way mom and dad are, they calm down. It's like the rails of the crib for a baby. Structure brings security. A kid without a no in their lives is more insecure.
1: Yeah. Mm.
0: And if you look at the long-term research on parenting, it's really, really interesting. There are two factors of all these studies about what makes a nice person by age 21, from 0 to 21, two factors. One is appropriate warmth, real warmth, listening, getting down to their level, you know, caring. And the second is appropriate structure and strictness. That's the two that matter.
1: It's really interesting. And unfortunately, as parents, we tend to see those as very different things. And like most of life, we lean into one and not the other. And when you do that in an imbalanced way, you end up with problems either way.
0: And you end up with a split parent problem. Mm. The Disney parent and the uber strict parent. And then the child learns, here's where I have fun, I can do what I want, and here's the one that I'm kind of afraid of and resentful. Parents need to be integrated in what the Bible calls grace and truth.
1: That's good. John, right at the end here, I want to cover one thing that seems to be kind of a phenom amongst younger parents right now, this idea of avoiding the word no. that it's not a healthy thing. And I think they refer to it as gentle parenting. Speak to that issue. It's kind of touching on this idea of being out of balance in one direction. And I, you know, some of the best advice I ever got from a friend, he said, try to say yes in your parenting more than no. But that came to activity. You know, when your son asks you or your daughter, do you want to play catch? Try to say yes. Don't say no, I'm busy. And that's how he was applying it. And I think that's a distinction too. Say yes when it comes to things your child wants to do after work or whatever it might be, rather than saying, I'm really tired, I'm busy, whatever. Then there's this, don't say no in order to be gentle on the child. Speak to that.
0: Well, I think that the gentle parenting thought pattern, there's some strengths in it. One is they tend to be more emotionally attuned to how the child is feeling. That's very important. The attunement is a big deal. Also, I think it's good to sometimes explain the why. Instead of just, I'm the mommy all the time, you know, because I'm the parent. Well, sometimes you have to do that. But sometimes it's helpful to say because, you know, it might hurt somebody's feelings because we want you to be a success. And the fact that it's kind of anti-harshness, well, harshness can really damage a child. But here's the weaknesses, I think. No matter how warm we are and how attuned emotion we are, it can become permissiveness. And then the child doesn't learn structure and responsibility. Also, there's an over-validating, they call it sometimes, of always overpraising everything. And that can dysregulate the neurology of a child's brain because they know that they're not that great and they begin to feel like they're a sham. So you're telling me I'm going to be the next president. Well, maybe I am, but right now I can't even make it through my classes. So they feel this disconnect. The overpraising can be a problem. And also the collaborative conversation instead of no, like, well, let's work this out together. Well, what that does is the child begins to think, I'm in charge here too, right? I'm just like these guys are.
1: I got a vote.
0: I got a big vote. And instead of, I'm going to be in a world where there are authority figures and there's a God who owns everything, and there's bosses and all this sort of thing, it becomes more confusing for them and sometimes creates a sense of entitlement and the inability, this is the big one, the inability to tolerate life's limits.
1: Yeah, that's big, and it seems epidemic right now. So, John, like I said, this is great. Let's go another day and cover some more of the content in the book. And what a great book it is. Dr. John Townsend with his co-author, Henry Cloud, Boundaries with Kids, How Healthy Choices Grow Healthy Children. 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And just know that, you know, you're supporting something that we are having an impact on. Mm-hmm. I think last year alone, we were able to help 470,000 families prepare for that parenting journey. That's a good thing. And we're really, you know, I'm grateful that Focus is having that kind of impact.
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1: And Dr. Townsend, you're involved with raising up the next generation of strong Christian counselors through your efforts at Concordia. Tell us more about that.
0: Well, it's the Townsend Institute for Leadership and Counseling at Concordia University in Irvine, California. It's for people that want an opportunity to enhance their career, get a new career, move up the ladder. We're a fully accredited remote graduate degree school. We got three programs. You can get a master's or a certificate in counseling, or an organizational leadership, or an executive coaching and consulting. And we have now a PhD in counseling. And actually, Forbes magazine made us the number one remote PhD in counseling. So we're real happy about that.
1: Yeah,
0: we have hundreds of students. They're getting great jobs. We're at the bottom third of expensive schools like ours. And we have these great guest experts, people like Henry Cloud, Patrick Lencioni. There's a person named Jim Daly who speaks with our students, who's very well.
1: It's always fun to talk to the students.
0: So, yeah, we're at TownsendInstitute.com.
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6: With SRN News, I'm Bob Agnew in Washington. The Senate has confirmed Todd Blanche as the next Attorney General of the United States. Confirmation came in a 50-49 party line vote for the most part early this morning after a bruising confirmation battle. Vice President J.D. Vance is out with a new book focusing on his faith. He told the Salem Radio Network this week that he's learned a lot about Christian growth over the years. Florida Senator Rick Scott says that the residents of New York City who are financially able to move away are trying to get away from New York so they can get down to Florida where the policies are more reasonable. He says that also the big city's plans for free grocery stores are ironic because you're required to have an ID to get in, and even though Governor Mamdani opposes having to show an ID when it comes time to vote. And employers cut about 23,000 jobs last month. That was surprising news from the Labor Department on Friday. This is SRN News.
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7: The world is a confusing place. 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People of other faiths often seem more Christian than Christians. Are they going to heaven? Are you? Does God know you, care about you, hear your prayers? Is the Bible true? Why doesn't everyone believe in God? 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
10: Hello, and welcome to Faith Answers. I'm Pastor Gary from Colonial Oaks Baptist Church in Sarasota, Florida. Great to be with you today on our broadcast and sharing the Word of God together. Boy, this is the day the Lord has made. We're going to rejoice and be glad in it. You know why? Because all things work together for good to those who love God, to those who are the called according to His purpose. And I believe Romans 8:28 applies whether things are going well or not so well, because God's working and He's up to something good today. And I'm glad you tuned in, because we're going to be talking about some great things today in the Word of God and sharing what thus saith the Lord in all of the workings of our life. So glad you tuned in, and we're going to get right down into the message in just a moment here. But I want to go to the Lord in prayer as we begin our study today, and trust that you'll get a great blessing out of the message that God has for us in the Word of God. Well, let's pray together, dear friend. What's on your mind? What's on your heart today? Well, if you're thinking about that prayer need right now, I want you to think as we pray together in the presence of the Lord our God. Let us pray. Heavenly Father, we come to the throne of grace today with thanksgiving and praise for who you are. That, Lord, the privilege we have to come and pray before our Heavenly Father in the name of the Lord Jesus Christ. We know no man comes unto you except through Jesus. And so, Lord, we thank you. We thank you for the wonderful opportunity to share our hearts and whatever's on our minds today. And I know in our listening audience, there's a lot of things people are thinking about right now. Lord, our prayer is that thy will be done, and we give you honor and glory. Lord, bless the message today. Speak to our hearts. And Lord, you have something special for us to know today. So we're going to dedicate it all to you and thank you for all what you're going to do already. Bless now as we listen and as we study today. In Jesus' name we pray. Amen. All right. Well, here we go. We're going to listen to this message today from God's Word, and I trust that it'll be a blessing to you. So here
11: and
10: it is.
11: I pulled something.
10: Here we go.
11: Out of the letter I got to share with you this morning. It's really a great, great joke. Okay. And it's about a person that said, I was driving when I saw the flash of a traffic camera. I figured that my picture had been taken for exceeding the limit even though I knew that I was not speeding. Just to be sure, I went around the block and passed the same spot, driving even more slowly. But again, the camera flashed. Now I began to think that this was quite funny. So I drove even slower as I passed the area once more, but the traffic camera again flashed. I tried a fourth time, a fifth time, with the same results, and was now laughing as the camera flashed while I rolled past at a snail's pace. 2 weeks later, I got 5 tickets in the mail for driving without a seatbelt. That was a good one. Forget the speeding. It's the seatbelt now. Wow. You know, we thank God for the fact that we can know his word. And I think as we go through the book of Mark, there's such great stories. And one today is about a man named Bartimaeus. He's a blind man. He's sitting beside the road and he's begging. He needs help. He can't see. And so this poor blind man is crying out to Jesus as Jesus comes by and says, Lord, help me. Jesus, son of David, have mercy on me. Today we're going to be talking about how he was healed, but how we can see clearly now. Let's take our Bibles, turn to Mark chapter 10, and let's all stand in reverence to the reading of the Word of God today. And I'll begin in verse number 46. Here we go. Now they came to Jericho as he went out of Jericho with his disciples and a great multitude. And then it goes on that blind Bartimaeus, the son of Timaeus, sat by the road begging. And when he had heard that it was Jesus of Nazareth, he began to cry out and say, Jesus, son of David, have mercy on me. Then many warned him to be quiet. Calm down, Bartimaeus. You're too loud. Be quiet. But he cried out all the more. Isn't that amazing? When you call out to Jesus and someone says, would you please be quiet? You just get louder. Amen. He cried out all the more, son of David, have mercy on me. So Jesus stood still and commanded him to be called. Then they called the blind man, saying to him, be of good cheer, rise, he is calling you. And throwing aside his garment, he rose and came to Jesus. So Jesus answered and said to him, what do you want me to do for you? And the blind man said, Rabboni, that I may receive my sight. Then Jesus said to him, go your way, your faith has made you well. And immediately he received his sight and followed Jesus on the road. Beautiful story. Old blind Bartimaeus, he's like us, except in the spiritual sense, mankind is blind until we are saved and born again into the family of God. Then we can see. And when you've got the Lord in your life, you can see clearly now. The rain is gone, right? Amen? You know, I was going to do that. Let's pray together. Father in heaven, I thank you for your word today. And we do need this, Lord. So many times we go through life and we just don't see what you're doing. Lord, there are times when we need help and we feel poor and blind. And Lord, our problem is a desperate situation that only you can handle, only you can heal. And so I pray, Lord, today that you'll speak to our hearts in this section of Scripture, Lord, that might bring us closer to you and see what you are doing. And Lord, I pray that God, you'll open eyes today to the truth of your holy word. And we pray this in Jesus' name. Amen. Thank you. Please be seated. Wow, what a great story. I think about this in the fact that we use the word sometimes enlightenment. Now, I don't want you to think that that's some crazy cultic word or whatever. You know, we have people that say, I've been enlightened and I've, you know, got this vision or whatever. No, but to be enlightened about the word of God is to understand what the Lord is saying. Have you ever read your Bible and in your Bible reading, something just kind of leaps off the page and you said, wow, I never saw it like that before. You ever had that experience? Well, if you haven't, you need to. Because every time you read your Bible, something new is going to come out. And if we get in the Word of God, we ask the Lord to open the eyes of our heart and let that Word come in, we're going to see things the way God wants us to see them. The problem many times is that we bypass so much of what is going on around us, and we see, you know, the Word of God is telling us that the world has so many distractions to keep our mind and our attention on other things beside the Lord. That's the world's way. Keep you distracted. That's the way of the media. Keep you distracted so you don't see what really is going on. But when you look in the Word of God and you get His Word in your heart, then your eyes begin to open to the truth that is out before you. I always tell people this. It's the Bible is not some history book that happened, you know, thousands of years ago. No, the Word of God is now. It is for us today. It is to be applied in this time that we spend in it right now. God has something for you to see today. And I believe that's His grace, His mercy, and His love. And I see that all the time, especially when I see people walking with God and people who are surrendered to His will. Well, this story gets really good because what we've got is this desperate beggar sitting beside the road. And the amazing thing is that there are a lot of desperate beggars today. No, not just the guy standing on the street corner wanting, you know, a free meal or, you know, some money. I'm talking about spiritually, we have people wandering around in darkness. And the darkness is out there causing all kinds of havoc and bringing people to a place of making wrong decisions because they don't see things God's way. You got to see it God's way. How am I going to see it God's way? Sometimes this is a problem. And I think as we go through this, we got to realize, folks, that the Christian life is not some hocus pocus, you know, that it's just going to boom, you know, snap your fingers and so on. No, it's a process. Your life with God is a process of following His truth. And the more you follow it, the more consistent you are in that following of Jesus, the more you begin to grow. And then you begin to look back and say, wow, God has brought me from there to here. Now I need to go from here to there. But the fact of the matter is, you won't see what God is doing until your spiritual eyes are opened by the Word of God and by the Holy Spirit of God. That's the combination that is so important here. Now, I want to look at this in kind of like three different ways. First of all, we see the desperate condition of blind Bartimaeus, the desperate condition. Now, listen to this. In verse 46 through 48, now they came to Jericho. As he went out of Jericho with his disciples and a great multitude, blind Bartimaeus, the son of Timaeus, sat by the road begging. And when he heard that it was Jesus of Nazareth, he began to cry out loud and say, Jesus, son of David, have mercy on me. Then they warned him to be quiet. But he cried out the more, son of David, have mercy on me. Look at this situation of blind Bartimaeus. Like a lot of people, they're out there crying out for help. Sometimes a cry of help comes through a lot of different things. Anger, the hatred that's out there. I think a lot of people today are just expressing themselves in a way they're frustrated, they're angry and all that. And really, the bottom line underneath is it's a cry for help. They don't know it, but they're crying out for help. And many times that's what happens with people that have nowhere else to turn, and then they turn to things that are going to ruin their lives. It's a cry for help. You know, I think about this in my own personal situation before I was saved. There are ways that I expressed myself that I was crying for help. Some people thought, no, he's got it all under control. Oh, no, he doesn't. Because this old blind man was out there trying to find the way, the truth, and all that. And until I met Jesus, and by the way, people say, how did you meet Jesus? Well, got time, I'll tell you. Amen? You find him right here in the Word. Jesus is the Word. Some people say, how do you know that Jesus is real in your life? I'll tell you why, because you ask me how I know he lives. Remember the song, he lives within my heart? You know, you ask me how I know he lives? He lives in my heart. And meeting the Lord is not, again, some strange, unusual thing. We believe because he's real. God is real, folks. And there's nothing going to change that. So this desperate condition was a poor blind man. And by the way, that's the problem with mankind, is spiritual blindness. I think about that a lot. What's our problem in our world today? We got problems. We got economic problems. We got health problems. We got this problem, that problem. You know what the greatest problem of all is? It's a spiritual problem. That's what's going on. And until we see clearly about the things of God, my friend, we're just going to wander in blindness, and that's the way the world is. So in this portion of Scripture, what this man did was he realized he was in a bad shape. Now, let me say this. Before you get saved, you got to realize you're in a bad condition. A person has to understand the reason why I need to be saved is because I'm a sinner. So many times we've got the messages going out about the so-called gospel of, you know, if you want a better life, if you want riches and health and all these other things, you need to become a Christian. Well, I've said this over the last few weeks. The point of the matter is I'm a sinner. I'm condemned. I need Jesus to keep me out of hell, and I need him for my life today. The fact of the matter is I've got a desperate condition without Jesus. And so we come to the place where the blind, poor blind beggar, Bartimaeus, he's sitting there, help, help me, son of David, have mercy on my soul. And I look at this spiritual blindness as being what the world is going through right now. Oh, yeah, there comes the compassionate call. I like what Jesus answered. This whole thing comes down to a fact that there's a communication going on between the blind beggar, and really Jesus knows. He's got it all there. And so Jesus, in verse 49, Jesus stood still and commanded him to be called. And they called the blind man, saying to him, be of good cheer, rise, he's calling you. Oh, and throwing aside his garment, he rose and came to Jesus. I love this part right here. The tugging of the Holy Spirit in your heart. If you've never been under conviction about the reason and the whole thing about salvation and about needing the Lord, the tug of war that people go through. Saul of Tarsus, think about this man. He's a wicked man. He's out there arresting Christians. He's carrying them off to be persecuted and murdered. And Saul of Tarsus stood there at the stoning to death of Stephen, the deacon. He laid it, they laid it, the cloaks at the feet of Saul of Tarsus. Now, here's a man on his way up the Damascus Road. And all of a sudden, he comes and he's encountered with Jesus Christ. And in that encounter, you know what the Lord said? Why are you kicking against the goads? It's like kicking cactuses and all that. Listen, resisting and resisting the tug of the Lord in your life, I'm telling you something, folks, that's not a pleasant place to be. I think about many times when I was convicted of my sin to be saved, and I said, not today, not today. I can't go that route. I can't get saved. And the Lord said, why are you kicking against the truth and the conviction of the Holy Spirit? So many times in our Christian walk, the Lord's trying to tell us something. Now think about this for a minute. And we say, oh, no, no, no, no, no. That's not what God is saying. Oh, dear friend, the truth is out here. And it's the Holy Spirit of God who invokes the truth into our heart. That Bible is a wonderful living word of God. It's the sayings of God. Faith comes by hearing, and hearing by the word of God. But my friend, until the Holy Spirit gets into your heart about these things and implants those truths, there is no movement toward God. Man comes up and he says, well, I'd get saved today, but I'm young. I'll wait till I get old and then I'll become a Christian. Since when did you have that call and decision to make in your life without the tugging and the truth of the Holy Spirit of God? Man just doesn't call the shots. God calls them. And here's the important part about blind Bartimaeus. Is the fact that he was crying out, saying, oh, man, I need help. Oh, Jesus, son of David, help me. And the Lord answered him. And I like this part of it. I read something one time about how we struggle trying to fix our problems. And, you know, here's the part that'll wear you out.
10: Oh, yeah, we're going to get to that struggle in our second half. I don't want you to miss that story. About, struggling, trying to live our Christian life apart from the power of God and the Holy Spirit of God. Man, you're going to wear yourself out. That's what that's all about. Well, I'll get to that in a little bit. Hey, right now I want to give you some announcements of what's happening at Colonial Oaks Baptist Church here in Sarasota. And we got some great things going on. As a matter of fact, tonight, a Sunday night, we're having a baptism at Turtle Beach. We have a few folks that want to be baptized, and weather permitting, we will have our baptism at 6 p.m. on Turtle Beach here in Sarasota on Siesta Key. So if you're around here, you want to join us for a wonderful service and watching folks profess their faith in Christ and believers baptism. That's what it's about. Believers, you got to be a believer to be baptized. Anyway, we're going to have one of those services again. The last time we had one a few weeks ago, man, we had a crowded beach. There were a lot of people out there that just kind of observed what was going on. And you know what? What a great testimony to the world that Jesus is the way, the truth, and the life. Nothing better than openly testifying of your faith in Christ through baptism. Well, that was a wonderful evening. We had 11 people baptized, and there's more to come. And we praise God for all of it. Well, let me tell you what's going on here at Colonial Oaks Baptist Church. On Sunday morning, we begin with a kind of a fellowship time. We have coffee and donuts around 9 a.m. and fellowship a little bit, kind of wake up, you know. And about 9:15, we go to Sunday school classes for all ages. We have a class for everybody. And so we join for Sunday school. We take prayer requests and so on. But then we get into the Word of God. And boy, the book of Judges, we have landed there about studying about Gideon and what a great study that is. So at 9:15, we come together for Sunday school. And then at 10:30 a.m. on Sunday morning, we have our regular worship service. And we also have children's church at 10:30 a.m. And they enjoy a great time of Bible study and fellowship together, as well as our regular adult worship service, which, by the way, if you're not able to come and be with us, you can always watch us live when you go to Facebook, okay? 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You go back and listen to what you want to listen to, okay? So anyway, that's what's going on Sundays. And then on Wednesday night, we have prayer meeting, Bible study, our Wild Wednesday nights in the Word of God. Wow, what a great time we really have. And so you're welcome to come 6 p.m. on Wednesday night. And we're going to pick up some things after summer, not too long from now, a few weeks from now. We'll be having our youth programs on Tuesday night. Choir rehearsal is going to be on Wednesday night. That's coming up. And so stay tuned, and I will give you all that information. Well, with that said, we also have ladies' luncheons. We have wonderful activities going on for everybody in the church here. God is good. He loves us, and we love him. So, anyway, that's what's going on. Also, I want to remind you that Faith Answers broadcast on letstalkfaith.com. 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Okay. Well, I gave you that information, and we got more to talk about. Now, I want to encourage you to stay with us for our second half. This is all about blind Bartimaeus, and the message actually is entitled "I Can See Clearly Now." You know, sometimes we walk through life, we say, "Man, I just don't understand. What's going on? What is God up to?" And when you get in the Word of God and you allow the Holy Spirit of God to teach you, My friend, your eyes will be open, your spiritual eyes, and you'll be able to say, I can see clearly now. So stick around. More to come on that message. Don't go away. We got to stop here for a station break, and then we're going to be right back.
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13: In Pixar's new animated movie, Elio, we meet a middle schooler who feels very alone in the universe. Elio doesn't think anyone gets him. In fact, he kind of feels like an alien. And speaking of aliens, Elio's infatuated with the idea of extraterrestrials. He'd love to get abducted by them. If he can't make friends on Earth, maybe he could make some from another planet. That's exactly what happens. And soon Elio and his new alien friend, Glordon, must save the universe. A few jump scares might startle young viewers, but as Pixar's best films do so effectively, Elio connects with kids on one level and parents on a deeper one. So we're giving it a 4 out of 5 for family friendliness. 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I'm Adam Holtz for Focus on the Family's Plugged In Movie Review.
16: Yeah, how would I ever stand before God and say, you had, I had the opportunity to stand in front of 600,000 active duty troops and sell them a bill of goods without telling them the truth that in order to be the warriors that they desire to be and they were created to be, they have to have a relationship with Jesus. Like, yeah. I have no option other than tell them the truth.
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16: And I have done that for, and God has really allowed me the opportunity to do that in a place that I was told the door would be shut to. But you touched on something that's important to know before I say this. We're allowed to have Bibles in our prisons, but not in our schools. And why not catch it on the front end? Resiliency and is on the front end. And an ounce of prevention is better than a pound of cure. You could be in the front end and providing us. Why are we just using it to restore? 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
6: With SRN News, I'm Bob Agnew in Washington. The Senate has confirmed Todd Blanche as the next Attorney General. The 50-49 vote came early this morning after a bruising confirmation fight that also involved some intra-party disputes amongst Republicans. Stocks rose on Wall Street. Treasury yields fell after the government reported Friday that employers unexpectedly cut 23,000 jobs last month. The S&P 500 rose 0.6% of its value, topping the all-time high set earlier in the week. The Dow Jones Industrial Average also did well, as up by 0.3% of its value. Also at SRNews.com, a new FBI report is out clarifying the facts on active shooter incidents. The FBI recording a total of 34 such incidents in 2025, most of them in commercial areas. Handguns said to be the most common, and several were stopped by civilians who intervened. More at SRNews.com.
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10: And welcome back to Faith Answers. I'm Pastor Gary from Colonial Oaks Baptist Church here in Sarasota. We are so glad you stayed with us for our second half. And we're going to be talking more about spiritual eyesight. You know, I can see clearly now. You ever have those aha moments? You know, sometimes when I read the Word of God and I've seen something, you know, read it several times and over, and all of a sudden I'll have that, aha, that's what the Lord was saying. Well, that's because in studying the Word of God, you learn something new every day. Yeah, it doesn't get old. And it's not just a textbook. It's the living Word of God. And that's what's so wonderful about it. And our teacher, by the way, is the Holy Spirit of God, who is the author of the Word of God. And he brings the lights on. Man, those aha moments is like, man, I never saw it like that before. And I want to encourage you to study the Word. Study the Bible. As the Scripture says, study to show thyself approved unto God, a workman that needeth not to be ashamed, rightly dividing the word of truth. Do not neglect your Bible study. Yeah, you can get messages at church. You can get them on the radio. You can go to Sunday school or prayer meeting and Bible study. But you know what? It doesn't stop there. That just gets you motivated. That's what during our life, during our day, we need to take Scripture and allow the Lord to speak to us in His Word. And you'll grow in the grace and knowledge of Jesus Christ. By the way, you'll grow stronger also spiritually. Well, we're going to continue this message on I Can See Clearly Now and Blind Bartimaeus. Well, we left off and I was going to give you a story about, you know, not struggling so much. You know, we got to let the Lord take control. And that's a big part of our life when we say, Lord, I'm going to keep doing what I'm doing, but I'm turning the controls over to you. Then you'll be able to see clearly what he has for you. So here we go, friends. We're going to start part two here of our message.
11: Trying to fix
10: everything.
11: And
10: again, thank you for staying with us. Here we go.
11: When God can take care of it immediately. Now, listen, there's a story about a young man was out swimming, and his mother was on the shore, and the young boy got caught up in a riptide, and he was out there crying for help. And the lifeguard came down and stood next to the mother. And of course, the kid was struggling. And so the mother turns to the lifeguard and said, go out there and save him. And the lifeguard stood there until the boy started to go under. And then the lifeguard went out there and he rescued the boy and brought him to shore. I just saw something on TV about this, about a hero that did this. And it brought something to my attention. When the boy was on shore, the story goes, the mother turned to the lifeguard and said, "Why did you wait so long to go out and save my son?" He said, "If I'd gone out there while your son was struggling, we would have both gone under. But when he ceased to struggle, it was easy to bring him to shore." And here's the point. We got to cease to struggle when we're walking with God. We're trying to fix everything, and we're not turning it over to the Lord. Well, that's my case. Many times I said, "I'll take care of it, Lord. I'll call you when I need you." No, it ought to be, "Lord, I'm calling you. I don't care. I need you, but I'm calling you anyhow." And that's blind Bartimaeus, folks. We need to realize where we're at spiritually and always bring it to the Lord and say, just like blind Bartimaeus, "Oh, Jesus, Son of David, have mercy on me." And Jesus called him. I like that part. They called the blind man, saying to him, "Be of good cheer, rise, he's calling you." Is he calling you today? Think about that for a minute. That personal walk with God is when God is going to bring the divine help into your life. And God's help is better than man's help any day. I found out, and I watch people all the time. You ever notice on TV where they say, "You know, we're here to help your health. And just take this sample bottle of whatever it is for 90 days. And then you're going to get better, and all these minerals are going to be in your system. There's one for your eyes and one for your hair and one for your backbone and one for this one." By the time you get through watching these TV ads about what everything will help you do, you'll have a 50-gallon bucket full of pills to take every day. And I'm thinking to myself, wait a minute. I know I need certain things, but I don't need a pill of the world for every ailment I've got. I've got the Lord Jesus Christ. Amen? And turning to him by faith, this was the whole issue. The compassionate call comes from God. The Lord said, come unto me, all you who are weary, and I will give you rest. Take my yoke upon you and learn of me, for I am meek and lowly in heart, and you shall find rest unto your souls. It's time to turn to Christ. And who draws you to that turn? I believe it's the Holy Spirit of God that knocked on my door of my heart and said, "You know what, Gary? You need me. You need me. Come." And that invitation comes out there by God himself. And that's what this old blind Bartimaeus, he was sitting there. He's calling you. And then what did Bartimaeus do? He took that garment off, threw it off, and he rose and he came to Jesus. Came to Jesus. That's where our help is. Every time I come to Jesus, I find the greatest peace and I find the greatest help in relationship to him. And then that's where I find the amazing grace. I'm glad we sang Amazing Grace, because that is so beautiful. Look at this in verse 51 and 52. "So Jesus answered and said to him, 'What do you want me to do for you?'" You think, then he, well, of course he knew, but you know what he was expecting out of the blind man? An answer. God wants to hear from you. This is not something you just ignore. the Lord will come knocking on your door and say, what can I do for you? What do you need? Well, obviously, blind Bartimaeus needed his sight. Obviously, a convicted sinner needs salvation in the Lord Jesus Christ. What can I do for you? Save me, O Lord. Listen to this. He says, the blind man said to him, Rabboni, teacher, that I may receive my sight. Then Jesus said to him, go your way. Your faith has made you well. And immediately he received his sight and followed Jesus on the road. Miraculous results. Amen. I mean, listen, this is the power of faith. This is the power that God gives us. The resource doesn't come from you or me. It comes from him. The Lord is giving this blind man the ability to have faith in Christ and to get his healing through that faith. He said, go your way. Your faith has made you well. And immediately his sight he received and he followed Jesus. There's a couple things in that verse of scripture that really point out what it means to be a Christian. First of all, we cry out because we're helpless. A person that cries out to God, because the Bible says we're all sinners and we're condemned, a person that cries out to God for help and asks Jesus Christ and believes that he died on the cross, was buried, and rose again, he's crying out for help. The Lord delivers. Those who call upon the name of the Lord shall be saved. And the best part of that is he got his sight. You ever come to that place, I can see clearly now? I can see clearly. I can see what God is up to. I can see the need of salvation. I can see my walk before the Lord is like a lamp unto my feet and a light unto my pathway. I can see because God has given me spiritual eyes, not just the fact that I have physical eyesight. Time for this one. You've heard this before, okay? There was a man in church one Sunday, and they had an altar call. Pastor said, if you got a need, come on down. We'll pray for you. Gentleman came down the aisle, and the pastor said, what can I do for you, sir? He said, pray for my hearing. So the pastor put his hands on the man's ears and prayed, oh, God, give this man, restore his hearing. Restore his hearing now. He took his hands off the man's head and said, how's your hearing? The man said, I don't know. It's not till Friday. You'll get it. You've heard it before. I like recycled jokes. Amen. But in this sense, it is a spiritual situation. And I like it when you can see it. You know, if people say, what's going on in the world right now? Everything's so confusing. I don't know what to believe. Well, turn the TV off and I'll tell you, get in the Word of God. I don't know what's true. I don't know this. I don't know. I'm so confused. My dear friend, you don't need to be confused. You can be filled with God's Spirit and see it through the Word of God, and clearly God will reveal these things. I found out one thing. I can go to sleep at night. Someone said, aren't you worried about the fact that the Lord's going to come? I wish he would come in the night, man. I think that'd be cool. You go to bed, 10 o'clock, whatever. I don't know what time you go to bed. You go to bed, close your eyes, somewhere around 1 or 2 in the morning. The rapture took place, and I'm up in heaven. I wake up, and I'm in glory. I just want everybody in the house to be there, too. But the fact of the matter is, the Lord has told us, comfort one another with these words. We're living in tough times right now. Man, things are changing. We had a conversation last night about this, how quickly things are just boom, boom, boom, boom, boom, coming at us. Now's the time to get your eyes open in the Word of God. And the reason I say that is because you heard me mention this about artificial intelligence. Artificial intelligence. Well, one artificial intelligence system hacked another intelligence system. The two hacked each other. No human involved. yesterday I caught a news piece, and it said this, that AI is getting so advanced now that it's surpassing human knowledge and creating its own. That's weird. But you know what I think about that? The closer we get to that kind of thing, the closer we are, like the Tower of Babel, the Lord is coming. The Lord is coming. People say, oh, you know, everybody said that. I,

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3: We're out there, yeah, if you just do this and that and this and that and religiously follow these rules and regulations, my friend, there is nothing going to take the place of what God can do. No amount of religion can save your soul. Only Jesus can do that. And you want to see a miracle? People say, I want to see a miracle. Watch someone get saved. That's the greatest miracle of all, because that's a transformation of death unto life. That's someone being born again into the family of God. That's the greatest miracle. I want a miracle today. Everybody's looking for some hocus pocus miracle. Man, we see it right in the people that are filled with God because they've been saved by grace through faith in Jesus Christ. Amen. And the more we see that, the more evidence we have of God's reality. Amen, Matthew. I agree with you, buddy. Amen. I love that young man. Praise Jesus. I leave you with this. You know, we say, I surrender all the power of faith, the healing touch. There comes a time when you've got to let go of what you think is right and grasp onto what God says is right. There comes a time in your personal walk with God that it's the Holy Spirit and the Word of God that governs even your thought processes. I don't want somebody on some big screen TV telling me how I should think. I never followed that track anyhow. All my life, I've been a rebel. Yeah, I'm one of them rebellious guys. But I will tell you this, when I came to know the Lord Jesus Christ, I became a slave to the truth of His Word. And I'm a happy man because He's shown me the way. I look at it this way. You got everything if you've got Jesus. Do you have Him today? Let's bow for prayer. With our heads bowed, think about it for a minute. This is a blind man we're talking about. Bartimaeus represents basically the spiritual condition of the world. And say, how could people be like that? How could they act like that? How could this? How could that? You can't expect anything different when people don't know the truth of God's Word. And the fact is, when the Word comes in, it'll transform your life. If any man is in Christ, he's a new creation. Old things pass away, and behold, all things become new. It's consistency after you're born again. It's like a child being born, learns how to walk, talk, eat, all that kind of thing. And then they become a young adult. That's spiritual. We got to grow in Him. First of all, first and foremost, is you got to be saved. Are you here today and you're in a desperate situation? You don't understand, or maybe you want to go to heaven, but you don't know how to get there? Well, let me ask you this. If you knew that the Lord could save you at this moment, would you call upon Him? The Bible says, call upon the name of the Lord and you'll be saved. Pastor Gary, I want to nail that thing down once and for all. I want my eyes open to salvation in Jesus Christ. Then pray a simple prayer with me. Dear God, I know You're real. I believe the Bible is the Word of God. I believe Jesus is the Son of God, who died for my sin on the cross. He took my sin in exchange for His righteousness. And oh God, I pray right now, save my soul. Save my soul. I call upon You and trust You with all my heart. Did you just pray that prayer just now? Slip your hand up.
4: Oh, dear friend, did you just pray that prayer just now? Yeah, you know, so many times we give out the word of

0: God and the gospel of the Lord Jesus Christ. And I love invitations. I love it because the Lord said, come unto me, all you who labor and are heavy laden, and I will give you rest. That's an invitation. Come unto him. He's calling. Remember in blind Bartimaeus' situation? He called him. Oh, my friend, he's calling you today. If you're out there listening to this broadcast and you got conviction in your heart that maybe you're not saved, why don't you ask Jesus to save you today? It's as simple as calling on the name of the Lord. But first, we must admit that we're sinners. That's why we need to be saved. For all have sinned and come short of the glory of God. And the wages of sin is death, but thank God the gift of God is eternal life through Jesus Christ our Lord. And if we confess with our mouth the Lord Jesus and believe in our heart that God has raised him from the dead, we will be saved. You pray that simple prayer. Oh God, I know I'm a sinner. I believe Jesus Christ is the Son of God who died on a cross to take away my sin. And Lord, I believe that he rose from the dead to give me eternal life. Lord Jesus, forgive me of my sin. Come into my heart. Save my soul. I believe in you with all of my heart. Oh, friend, if you prayed that prayer today, would you please email me at Pastor Gary, COBC, at Comcast.net. I'd sure love to hear from you. If you have a prayer request, you can do that as well. Pastor Gary, COBC, at Comcast.net. Oh, what a broadcast we have here today about blind Bartimaeus. You know, I thought about something as we went through this message, and it's about, you know, things that are happening in our world today. You know, so many times we just, we don't pause and see what God is up to. And God is up to some great things right now, man. There's revival going on amongst youth. There's a great moving of the Spirit of God with young people in colleges and so on. The news always wants to show you the bad stuff. But you know what's great? People are still getting saved out there and baptized and following the Lord in their life. And that's our job until Jesus comes. And I talk a lot about, you know, artificial intelligence and all of this stuff going on. You know what? The book of Daniel has told us that in the end times, he said, but thou, O Daniel, shut up the words and seal the book. Even to the time of the end, many shall run to and fro and knowledge shall be increased. We thought, man, how much more knowledge can there be when artificial intelligence is even superseding and excelling human knowledge? Yeah, that's what's happening. But God said it would, and it's getting ever so close to the time that the trumpet's going to sound and the dead in Christ will rise. And we who are alive and remain shall be caught up together with them in the clouds to meet the Lord in the air. And thus shall we always be with the Lord. Comfort one another with these words. I'm so glad God made a promise. And Jesus said, I will come again and receive you to myself, that where I am, there you may be also. Oh, stand on the promises of God. Remember that hymn? Standing on the promises of God. Oh, yes, and we got to understand that our eyes can only see things clearly when it's through the Word of God by the Holy Spirit of God. That's why it's so important, dear friend, to know Jesus Christ as your Savior. Oh, wow, what a day, what a day. Hey, we're excited about what's going on here at Colonial Oaks Baptist Church. And again, you can go to our website at mycobc.org. 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Well, as I always say, you know, we got much to thank God for, and you can never outgive God, that's for sure. But in our broadcast today, it's all about spiritual sight, spiritual sight. And I pray today that you have that through the Lord Jesus Christ. Well, that's all we have time for in this broadcast today. And it's always great to be with you on Faith Answers. So glad you tune in, our faithful listeners. 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
5: In 1796, George Washington made one of the most consequential decisions in American history. He chose not to seek a third term as president. So why does that matter? Because America was not built on permanent rulers. It was built on ordered liberty. Faith teaches that authority is a stewardship, not a possession. Leaders are accountable to God for how they use power. And why does that still matter today? Because republics survive when leaders respect limits and citizens defend them. Washington's lesson still stands. A republic is preserved when power has limits, and public service remains a duty to God and country, not a path to personal rule.
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6: SRN News, I'm Bob Agnew in Washington. The Senate has confirmed Todd Blanche as the next attorney general. The 50-49 vote came early this morning after a bruising confirmation fight that also involved some intra-party disputes amongst Republicans. Stocks rose on Wall Street. Treasury yields fell after the government reported Friday that employers unexpectedly cut 23,000 jobs last month. The S&P 500 rose 0.6% of its value, topping the all-time high set earlier in the week. The Dow Jones Industrial Average also did well. It was up by 0.3% of its value. Also at SRNews.com, a new FBI report is out clarifying the facts on active shooter incidents. The FBI recording a total of 34 such incidents in 2025, most of them in commercial areas. Handguns said to be the most common, and several were stopped by civilians who intervened. More at SRNews.com.
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7: Now, just recently in my Bible reading time, I was in 1 Samuel. In 1 Samuel chapter 3, I came across a story that I'd learned even as a child. The story is when young Samuel, who was working, if you could think of it that way, serving, he's working for Eli. He hears something. It's the Lord speaking to him at night, but he doesn't know who it is. So he goes to Eli and he says, "Hey, you called?" And he's like, "No, I didn't call you." And he said, "Well, what is it?" And he said, "Well, it must be the Lord." When you read that passage in 1 Samuel 3, it begins like this. It was in a time where visions from the Lord were very rare. And people weren't hearing from him. So Eli says to Samuel, "Hey, if that happens again, here's what you need to do. Just say, 'Speak, Lord. Your servant is listening.'" Now, to hear the rest of the story, you're going to have to pick that up in 1 Samuel 3 later on your own time. But I want us to learn from that right now, because I believe God's brought us here to speak into our life, but we bring something to the table, right? So I want you to say, if you can say this and mean it after me, I want you to say, "Speak, Lord, I'm listening." That's all we got to do. Let's say that together. "Speak, Lord, I'm listening." Now let's pray that right now. Heavenly Father, it's in the name of Jesus that we pray that prayer, that we give that answer that young Samuel gave. "Speak, Lord. We're listening. Give us what we need that we don't have. Teach us fresh and new things today. And make us different." Lord, I'm so grateful that every one of us, in our sinfulness and our brokenness and all that we have in our baggage, we're still bearing your image. Lord, a lot of us need to look a little more like you. I know I do. So make us different today. Lord, I pray that this would be a moment where we could say we've encountered the living God. And then, Lord, I pray that whatever it is you say to us, we'll respond in obedience. So in the next few minutes, I simply ask, let the words of my mouth and even my thoughts be pleasing to you, my God, my Lord, my Savior. Lord, for the person who hears these words and they've yet not begun a relationship with you, could today be the day of their salvation? And I ask this in Jesus' name. And all the people gathered said, "Amen." Amen. Take your copy of God's word, turn to Mark chapter 6. We're going to be in one of the most familiar stories that you've heard in the Bible. Have you ever felt like you missed the moment? Like there was an opportunity before you, but the time came and went and you just missed it. Truth is, we've all had that happen in big ways and in small ways. There's a lot of ways, dozens of ways I could illustrate that in my life. But let me give you one example in a very practical way. It was ninth grade. Something in me made me think that I could now be a pole vaulter. So I went out for track, and I began to learn how you pole vault, and they gave me one of those really long sticks, and I ran, and I began to pole vault over that bar. But I'll never forget what happened one day about midway into the season. I, who for some reason had thought I was a pole vaulter, was at the end of that track that you run. I ran as fast as I could. I took that stick. I stuck it where you stick it. I went up in the air, but I didn't go over the bar. I came back down on the other side, and I landed on that little cement track. Needless to say, that ended my pole vaulting career. You did not see me in the Olympics. You could easily say, for me, pole vaulting was a missed opportunity. See, the reality is some of our missed opportunities come because of failures in our life, things we just did not do well. Anybody else have some of those in your life? Missed opportunities. Sometimes missed opportunities come because of distractions. That's why we pause and pray, Lord, free me of the distractions, because there's so many things coming at us in life, whether it's the burdens that we bear and carry in life, or whether it's these little devices that some of you are holding in our hands. Now, I know some of you've got the Bible pulled up on your phone. Others of you are scrolling Facebook or Instagram. Others still are looking at recipes or lunch reservations. I don't know. But they become distractions. Not long ago, our family was gathered together and something big was happening. It was a big moment of discussion. And I look over, I'm talking to everybody, but everybody else in the room's looking down at their phone. I'm like, what's going on? Missed opportunities, distractions. But then there are times where the Holy Spirit of God prompts us to do something. To have a conversation, to give something away. And because of hardness of heart, because of insensitivity, for whatever reason, we miss the opportunity. We don't seize the moment. Today I want to help you with that, because what I've learned is when we seize God moments, needs are satisfied and Jesus is glorified. That's our big idea, so let's say it together. When we seize God moments, needs are satisfied and Jesus is glorified. We're going to talk about that, but before we do, let me just remind you of how we got here. It's been a few months now that we've been talking about the mission of God in our church. Now, the mission of God has never changed. The mission of God has always been the same. It's throughout Scripture. It's recorded in all the Gospels and the book of Acts. I want to read the mission of God to you from Acts chapter 1, verse 8. Here it goes. But you, say you. Actually, say you and point at yourself. You. But you will receive power when the Holy Spirit comes on you. Do that again. And you will be my witnesses in Jerusalem and in all Judea and Samaria and to the ends of the earth. So the mission of the God is simple. When you follow God's mission, you become a witness and you testify to others wherever you go what he has done and what you have experienced in your life. That's the mission of God. We've only ever had one mission. But as churches, we're in different communities, we look different, we have different opportunities, so we express that mission differently. So for a few months, I've been teaching you how we are now expressing the mission of God at Mission Hill. If you know it, say it with me. We are broken people, creating God's mosaic in Jesus Christ by meeting needs, healing hurts, and speaking his word every day. That's pretty good. Let's say it again. This is how we live out the mission of God where we live, work, and play. We are broken people creating God's mosaic in Jesus Christ by meeting needs, healing hurts, and speaking his word every day. Now, as we do this, what we're learning is there are certain things that just need to overflow from our lives. They're like our core values, the things that are vital to us, these things that demonstrate that we're healthy as individuals and healthy as a church. And we're now on number three of four of those core values, or what we're calling vital signs. Let me remind you of the first two. The first one was, we show passion for Jesus. And that means wherever we are, we really do whatever it takes to just shine with the light, with the love of Jesus. Jesus said it's kind of like a city on a hill. So as a member of Mission Hill, as a Mission Hiller, we have hilltop moments, and we're shining where we live, work, and play, showing passion for Jesus. We're like the people in the New Testament where the Bible says it was clear they've been with Jesus. That should be a goal. You know, there are days people come in contact with me, and I have to be honest. I think if they're straightforward, they're going to say, it is clear you have not been with Jesus yet today. I mean, you're not in that mindset, in the mode. You're too much in the flesh, not enough in the spirit. So we want to show passion for Jesus. But secondly, we welcome each one. And I love talking about this in our church, because today as we gather, not only did you have this beautiful family who are Haitian and they represent one of the nationalities we have, but as we gather, we have somewhere between 60 and 70 nationalities represented in this room and our other services and on our other campuses. And we've recognized that while we come together with a common purpose and we always stand on the truth of God's word, everybody's welcome here, regardless of where you were born, regardless of what skin color you have, regardless of your income level, regardless of your political beliefs, everyone is welcome. And part of that is because Jesus told us that right behind that number one commandment, love the Lord your God with all your heart, soul, mind, and strength, is that second one that says, we got to love others, our neighbors, as we love ourselves. And so let me just remind you, sometimes we don't feel like being very welcoming either. But as Christ followers, we never have the liberty to be unkind. We can always stand for truth, but we never have the liberty to be unkind. Today, we're on our third value, our third vital sign of health. And here it is, we seize God moments. We seize God moments. I want to talk about that from this passage in Mark 6, but first let me give you the context. This is an important historical event that most anybody who's ever been to church has heard about. It takes place right after Jesus finds out that his cousin was beheaded. Now here's a quick quiz for you. Who is the cousin of Jesus that was beheaded? Yeah, John the Baptist, an important figure in the Bible. This is a big deal. This has just happened. The heading in my Bible says, Jesus feeds the 5,000. Let me see your hand if you've heard the story of Jesus feeding the 5,000. Yep, the youngest children learn this as they attend church, and the oldest adults can learn from it even as we gather today. This story has been told and illustrated in every way you can imagine. In fact, I remember as a child seeing this put on a felt board. Anybody remember the felt boards, the simple ways in preschool that you learned about the Bible stories? But my favorite illustration was seen in the Holy Land, in Israel, near the Sea of Galilee, in an ancient mosaic that dates probably back to the 5th century that shows the loaves and the fish. The story is important because it's the only other miracle, aside from the resurrection, that's in all four Gospels. Let's say the Gospels together, just a teaching moment. Matthew, Mark, Luke, John. All four of them have this account. Matthew is chapter 14, Mark chapter 6, Luke chapter 9, and John chapter 6. What does that tell us? God wants us to learn something from this account. God wants us to get something from this story that applies to our life. Now, let me stop right there and just teach you something about studying Scripture. If you read through the Gospels, you're going to say, well, now this sounds a little different in John than it did in Matthew, and Luke seems a little different than Mark. Why is that? Are they contradicting each other? No. Let me see your hands again if you watched any of the Olympics. Anybody watch any of the Olympics? Okay, keep your hands up if you watch that on NBC. All right, did anybody see highlights on CNN or ESPN maybe, or Fox News? Maybe you watched it on another network. Maybe you watched it on Telemundo. But we watch the Olympics in all these different ways, covering the same events. But guess what? Though it was the same events, history occurred, it came to us through different filters. So Fox News may have said something a little different about the pole vault than NBC did. Or when they were interviewing Sidney McLaughlin and one of her races that she won, which was, I think, all of them that she ran, NBC may have expressed it differently than ESPN. And so that's what you have. You got Matthew, Mark, Luke, John, different people created in the image of God, inspired by His Holy Spirit, but they're writing to different audiences. They're different, writing from different backgrounds. And so they tell us some things. John, as you're going to see, tells a little more about the story than Mark does, and we're going to learn from that too. But what we know is God wants to speak to us. So let's look at it real quick. We're going to go through this passage. It's about 14 verses, then I'm going to just give you some principles to apply to our life. Verse 30, the apostles gathered around Jesus and reported to him all they had done and taught. Then, because so many people were coming and going that they did not even have a chance to eat, he said to them, come with me by yourselves to a quiet place and get some rest. Now, this is a good place to stop because you and I can learn from this. This is a reminder that when Jesus walked and talked the earth, yes, he was a 100% God, but he was 100% man. He was one of us. He felt the things that you're feeling. Some of you are feeling hungry right now. His disciples were hungry. He was hungry, and they were tired. You ever get tired of people? You just want to be alone. You want to be by yourself? Well, that's the irony of this story. Jesus says, hey, I know we're all tired. We're all hungry. Let's leave these people, and let's go hang out over here by ourselves, get a little rest, get a little food so that we don't become hangry. Well, notice what happens in verse 32. So they went away by themselves in a boat to a solitary place. But many who saw them leaving recognized them and ran on foot from all the towns and got there ahead of them. If you've ever been to Israel, as some of you have with me, one day I hope we can go again, you see that you can ride on a boat on the Sea of Galilee. And it's not that big. It's called a sea, but it's a lake. And you know what Jesus would do on numerous occasions with his disciples? He would get into a boat and he would go to another part of the shoreline of the Sea of Galilee. Another piece of humor here. Jesus thought he and the disciples were getting away from the crowd. But the crowd figured out what they were doing and they ran around the shoreline and beat Jesus to the place he was going. And so he gets there, they dock the boat. They look up, and it's a mass of people. It's just like the Sermon on the Mount. They're on the shore of the Sea of Galilee, and notice what happens. When Jesus landed, we're in verse 34 now, and saw a large crowd, he had compassion on them because they were like sheep without a shepherd. So he began teaching them about many things. Now, we've already learned in this series of messages that Jesus was focused on his mission. Jesus did a lot of things. Jesus healed people. Jesus did miracles like we're about to read. But he was focused like a laser on his mission. What was his mission? We learned it last week. Jesus came to seek and what? Save the lost. So that mission that God gives to us, that really was the mission of Jesus. He wanted to see people come to know him, to hear about what it meant to have life in him as the Christ. And so here he was, tired, hungry, and yet he stayed on mission. And friends, I would just challenge us. That's so hard, but that's so essential in our lives. There's so many things that can distract us, so many things that can get in the way, not even all bad things, some of them true things, but we have an enemy who uses that to get us off track, to get us off mission. We have to stay motivated in the moment by the mission. Verse 35, by this time it was late in the day, so his disciples came to him and said, this is a remote place. And they said, it's already very late. Send the people away so that they can go to the surrounding countryside and villages and buy themselves something to eat. Now, frankly, was there anything wrong with what they said? No, it's a good idea, Jesus. Obviously, you've forgotten that we're hungry, but now everybody's hungry. And look around. There are no drive-thrus. We need to let them go so that they can go eat. But they weren't seeing the people as Jesus was seeing the people. So the disciples wanted to send them away, and Jesus wanted to sit them down. The disciples wanted to let the people fend for themselves. Jesus wanted the disciples to feed them. And so he answered in verse 37, "You give them something to eat." I do a lot of my devotional reading in the New Living Translation. Just easy to read. And I love what it says here. He says, "You feed them." Say those three words. Say, "You feed them." Yeah. Another translation, John's Gospel, we see that Jesus actually turns to Philip right then. And it's like, "Philip, what do you think we should do? Where should we get some bread?" Did Jesus know the answer to the question? Yes. But the Bible says in John 6 that Jesus asked him this to test him, just to see, are you going to have faith in this moment? Hey, listen up. Sometimes God puts us in a moment to see if we're going to have faith to trust him. And for some of us, that moment is right now. It's right here. It's in this place. And so they said to him, "That would take more than a half year's wages. Are we to go and spend that much on bread and give it to them and eat?" Man. I'm trying to learn this in my life. I'm not there yet. But I think many of us in the church, we get plagued with a mentality of scarcity. We get too caught up on what we don't have. And we forget we're serving a God who owns it all. And so Jesus said, "How many loaves do you have? Go see." Now, from John's Gospel, this is where we know that they find a little boy. Can you imagine what that moment would have been like? The disciples are fanning out through the crowd. And in a moment, we're going to talk about how big the crowd is. But they're fanning out through this crowd, and they're like, "And nobody's got anything. We're in trouble." Then they see this little boy. How did that go? "Hey, buddy, give us your food or else." I mean, what in the world? What happened in that moment? But what we know is they come back, and then Mark picks up in the story. It says, "When they found out, they said, 'We have 5 and 2 fish. Jesus directed them to have all the people sit down in groups on the green grass, and they sat down in groups of hundreds and fifties, and taking the 5 loaves and the 2 fish and looking up to heaven, he gave thanks and broke the loaves." Quick question. Why did he look up to heaven? Yeah, he knew where his resource came from. We don't teach our children to pray before a meal just out of tradition. When you go to lunch today, in a few minutes, and you pause and pray, it's not just a ritual. It's your human acknowledgement that all of your provision is divine. The Bible teaches every good and perfect gift comes from where? Father above. There's nothing you have that you created on your own. There's nothing you own that's just yours. And so Jesus was modeling here, hey, in this moment, God, would you bless what's here? So he took, he gave thanks, he broke the loaves, and he gave to his disciples to distribute to the people. He also divided the 2 fish among them. They all ate. How many people ate? They all ate, and they were, say that next word. They were satisfied. And the disciples picked up 12 basketfuls of broken pieces of bread and fish. And then he says, almost parenthetically, "And the number of the men who had eaten was 5,000. Now, let me just tell you something about this crowd. Often, historians would calculate a crowd based on the number of men present. But I've got a problem. I'm a church nerd. I grew up in church. Some of you have heard this. That's my story. I grew up with a drug problem. I was drugged to church Sunday morning, Sunday night, Monday night, Wednesday. I mean, I've always been in church. And you know what? I could take a poll today. I think it would still be true. But you know what I found to be true? There's always more women at church than there are men. So if there were 5,000 men, I can just tell you, there was at least 15,000 people because there were women there. And we know that when women come, they bring their children. That's right. So this is a big crowd. And God's about to teach us what happens when we seize a moment where he's at work. Remember the big idea. When we seize God moments, needs are satisfied and Jesus is glorified.
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5: In 1796, George Washington made one of the most consequential decisions in American history. He chose not to seek a third term as president. So why does that matter? Because America was not built on permanent rulers. It was built on ordered liberty. Faith teaches that authority is a stewardship, not a possession. Leaders are accountable to God for how they use power. And why does that still matter today? Because republics survive when leaders respect limits and citizens defend them. Washington's lesson still stands. A republic is preserved when power has limits, and public service remains a duty to God and country, not a path to personal rule.
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6: With SRN News, I'm Bob Agnew in Washington. The nation has a new top law enforcement officer, the Senate confirming Todd Blanche as the next Attorney General of the United States with a 50-49 vote early this morning. It came after a bruising confirmation battle, including some disagreement within the Republican Party over whether or not to support Blanche, President Trump's former personal attorney. U.S. employers unexpectedly cut 23,000 jobs last month, and Labor Department revisions also shaped 103,000 jobs off the payrolls in May and June, the latest figures coming out yesterday from the Labor Department. A new FBI report is clarifying the facts when it comes to active shooter incidents. The FBI recorded 34 active shooter incidents in 2025. Most of them took place in commercial areas. Handguns, the weapon of choice for most of the attackers. Civilians intervened in many cases to stop the attack. This is SRN News.
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17: Okay, so you have a raggedy boss. Father God, I thank you right now that your word says in Proverbs 21:1 that his heart, her heart is in your hands. Father God, turn that thing around. Because see, I understand that though you may be my boss, but I know who your boss is. Be careful how you talk to me. The Bible says, touch not God's anointed. Do that prophet know how? Be careful how you talk to me. I might go to daddy. Father God, I thank you.
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0: we've been building our faith, we've been working on this scripture from 2 Peter chapter 1 through 5, and we're taking it down the steps. But before we get into the main text, so today's word is perseverance. And so we're going to do a quick review, and then we're going to jump into the main text. So number one that we have to do, remember, faith without works is dead. So let's do James 2:17. If you're new to Love First, we read the scriptures together. Amen. So say neighbor. That means we're going to read together. Say neighbor. The reason why we do this is this might be all the Bible you read for the week. So we want to make sure you get some Bible in this week. So too, faith, if it does not have works to back it up, is by itself dead, inoperative, and ineffective. Basically, you should do what you believe. If you believe it, you should do it. Amen. Number two, we have to exercise our faith. This is 2 Peter 1, 5. It reads, for this very reason, applying your diligence to divine promises, make every effort in exercising your faith to develop moral excellence. So everyone say you got to work it. Okay, praise the Lord. That was a song, but I'm not going to sing it. Let's go. Number three. Love activates faith. This is Galatians 5:6. It says this, for if we are in Christ Jesus, neither circumcision nor uncircumcision. Let's go back. Neither black or white. Let's go back. Neither independent, Democrat, or Republican. Let's go back. Jew, Gentile. Let's go back. Everyone say neighbor. We all bleed red. It's funny. I have a really rare blood type that covers a lot of things. Don't know the exact type it is, but I know they say I'm very rare. And it covers a lot of things. So I'm always getting these calls for blood. And it hit me that they don't ask if it's black blood or white blood or Jew blood or red. They just need what? But only faith, activated and expressed and working through. Say neighbor, I activate my faith by walking in love. So here's the trick of the enemy. If you don't know, the enemy wants to get you out of walking in love so that your faith is not operable. So you can't allow anybody to get you so angry that you're not walking in. Amen. All right, I'm going to show you a quick video. It's about a minute and change, and we'll jump into our message.
1: The story of the Chinese bamboo farmer. This story isn't just a tale, it's a path that mirrors your goals. Long ago, in a distant place, a farmer planted some Chinese bamboo seeds. He cared for the seeds tenderly, giving them sunlight, water, and devoted attention. As time passed, the seeds lay still, reluctant to wake. Doubts swirled, friends urging the farmer to stop. "It's pointless," they said. Yet, like our hero, the farmer persisted, nurturing the seeds even when progress seemed absent. Then, in the fifth year, the story transformed. The Chinese bamboo burst forth with boundless energy, soaring towards the sky within weeks. A sight that left everyone amazed. Hidden beneath the ground lay the true magic, a strong root system that paved the way for this incredible growth. So, what's the takeaway? Just as the bamboo's growth was concealed, so are the roots of your ambitions. Patience and dedication nourish these roots, preparing you for remarkable success when the time is right. Your journey, much like the farmer's, might not show instant progress. But remember, greatness doesn't happen overnight. It demands a solid foundation, built through challenges. As you chase your dreams, whether it's a career, a skill, or a better life, know that progress isn't always visible, just like the bamboo's early years. So, let this tale be your guide. Patience and dedication are your allies, leading you to towering success. Just like the Chinese bamboo, your growth is certain. Embrace the journey. Nurture your roots. And when the moment comes, you'll rise to heights beyond imagination. Remember, cultivate patience, embrace perseverance.
0: Praise the Lord. So, if you never heard a story, The Chinese bamboo farmer, he sows the seed, he waters, he fertilizes. For the first year, nothing happens. He waters and fertilizes for the second year, nothing happens. Third year, fourth year, and the fifth year, it goes up to 80 feet in a few weeks. Oftentimes, we never see our flourishing because we stop watering. God was working some things out for you, but you stop believing. You stop training. You stop, because see, oftentimes we want instantaneous breakthroughs. We want Netflix. We want on demand. We want next season. We want everything now. But anything worth having takes time. You know what I've realized oftentimes in life, we see people and we see success and we think it was quick, not realizing they had a dark season. Anybody remembers the Polaroid cameras? Polaroid cameras, you could actually produce a film right before your face. But there's a season in which the Polaroid has to go into a dark room. And when it's in the dark room, all the negatives are being stripped off. People only see you now, but didn't see your dark seasons when God was stripping you and preparing you for this season. So what you have to realize is God is processing you and say, neighbor, I may not look like I got it all together. I'm in process. Just give me a little bit more time. God is working some things through me right now. I'm in a dark season, but God is producing something on the inside. They said, neighbor, weeping may endure for a night, but joy comes in the morning time. God is processing me. Years ago, when football didn't work for me, I worked at Walmart. Yes, Jomo G. Cousins was at Walmart in the evenings wearing a red shirt saying Jackson Hewitt Tax Service, and the shirt was too small. Saw my heartbeat. And I sat outside in the front of Walmart in a cubicle waiting to do people's taxes. And the lady came up to me. She went to Florida A&M with me and said, Jomo, is that you? How many big black Jomos do you know? Come on, I'm the only one. Come on, you know it's me. Don't you hate when people play games? Is that you? You know it's me. Yeah. She said, Jomo, I can't believe you're here at Walmart. I said, neither do I. But I said, I understand where I am. I'm a diamond in the dark, waiting for the light to hit me. See, what you have to realize is though you may be in a bad spot, never lose confidence in who you are. It's only a matter of time before God. And though she saw me where I was, I knew who I was. And what happens sometimes, believer, when God's developing you, you may not look like a finished product. But as long as you know, as long as God's hands are me, this too shall. God is doing a work in me. Come back in a few years. Say, neighbor, this too shall pass. Hallelujah. Let's jump in the main text today. Luke 18. Luke 18. Today, perseverance or steadfastness means to be fixed or firm in the direction or purpose, unwavering. Today, we're going to talk about a lady in Luke chapter 18. Women throughout time have often been marginalized. There's a season where a woman couldn't even vote in this country. They're often not paid on the same level as a man. Am I talking the truth? And so in this story, we're going to see a woman who goes past all the limitations and get what she wants. Let's see what she did. Let's start in Luke 18, verse 1. Let's read. Now, Jesus was telling the disciples a parable to make the point that at all times they ought to pray and not give up and lose heart. Say, neighbor, let's sit here for a season. Say, neighbor, have you stopped praying about the thing that you used to pray about? What happens in life is when you're in the birth canal of prayer, when you don't see light, you may think that God may not be in it. And what you have to do is you have to understand the Bible says to pray and to not give up. The challenge is some prayers take longer and you get frustrated and say, Lord, it's not your will. Let's deal with that. If it's in the book, it is his will. Okay, so the book says in Psalms 23, the Lord is my shepherd, I shall not want. So that's his will.
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0: You shall tread upon serpents and scorpions and of all the power. That's his will. So his will is in his word. So you never have to ask what God's will for my life is, because his will is in his. So when you have a faith fight or you're struggling, get the word on it, then you got the will on it, then you work the word.
1: Yeah.
0: How do you work the word? Lord, I thank you right now that as you did it for Jairus' daughter, you're going to do it for my daughter. See, you take it and you apply it. If you have a money issue, Father God, your word says, I've never seen the righteous forsaken, nor their seed begging for bread. So, Father God, I thank you that I hold on to the promise of your word, and I'm not going to stop asking you until I receive what your word says. Hallelujah. Say, neighbor, don't quit. Hallelujah. Verse 2 says this, saying, in a certain city, there was a judge who did not fear God and had no respect for man. There's seed begging for bread. So, Father God, I thank you that I hold on to the promise of your word, and I'm not going to stop asking you until I receive what your word says. Hallelujah. Say, neighbor, don't quit. Hallelujah. Verse 2 says this, saying, in a certain city, there was a judge who did not fear God and had no respect for man. Now, sometimes you'll encounter bosses or superiors who have no respect for God or for man. And if you're not careful, you allow them to discourage you. So what I do is, when I've had situations like this, I go to Proverbs 21:1. Look what the book says. The king's heart is in the hand of the Lord, and like the rivers of water, he turns wherever he wishes. Okay, so you have a raggedy boss. Father God, I thank you right now that your word says in Proverbs 21:1 that his heart, her heart is in your hands. Father God, turn that thing around. Because, see, I understand that though you may be my boss, but I know who your boss is. Be careful how you talk to me. The Bible says, touch not God's anointed. Do that prophet no harm. Be careful how you talk to me. I might go to daddy. Father God, I thank you. Don't do this to yourself. I told the guy, I said, listen, man, I ain't special, but just don't mess with me. I got the hookup. Holler if you hear me. Verse 3. There was a desperate widow in the city. She kept coming to him saying, give me justice and legal protection for my ass. Everyone say desperation. Desperation often pushes you past what you usually do. Have you noticed, if you've ever gone to a gas station in a low-income area, aka the hood, have you noticed they have many different salespeople that don't work for the gas station? And they're so bold. Have you tried to get some gas? Hey, man, you know, my car ran out of gas. I'm on my way to Alabama. Can you get me a gallon of gas? Hey, man, I'm hungry, man. Hey, man, your shoes are dirty. I can wash them for $1. Have you noticed the broke person is bolder than the person who has stuff? They have no shame to ask. Hey, man, can I hold $5? I don't know you, but they have no fear. Bold. This woman says, listen, all you can do is tell me no. Everyone else told me no. For those of you who are in business or sales, repeat after me, neighbor, I eat no's like Cheerios. Come on, man. All you can do is tell me I have nothing. So many times we don't ask because we're afraid of what a person's going to say. All they can say is the same thing your other person said. But you have not. Yeah, you might be one.

0: You don't know. She says, give me justice and legal protection from my adversaries. Verse 4, for a time he would not, but later he said to himself, even though I do not fear God, nor respect man, yet this chick, this woman, continues to bother me. I will give her justice and legal protection. Otherwise, by continually coming, she will become intolerable annoyance. She is wearing me out. And all the husbands said, stop, no, don't say it. They got quiet. You know, you said under your breath, amen. Amen. Don't say, just blink your eye, blink your eye, blink your eye, blink your eye. She is wearing me out. Verse 6. You hear what Charmaine said? She says it works. The only reason it works is you have the big joker. I'm going to leave it right there. That's the only reason it works is you have the big joker and you just do this to me. Now, if you don't know cards, you don't know what I'm talking about right now. But women have the big joker, and when they play that card, if you don't know what I'm talking about, one day you'll grow up and you'll find out. But you might have had thought you won, but you just lost one, brother. When you get in the car, you talk, what's the big joker? It's going to call. You talk about it. Then the Lord said, who said it?
1: The Lord.
0: Now, so that means Jesus is teaching us a story that we can apply to our life. Then Jesus said, listen. Okay, Jesus said, listen. What the unjust judge says, verse 7, and will not our just God defend and avenge his elect, his chosen ones, who cry out to him day and night? So then this helps us, because sometimes we pray and we stop praying because we feel like God's not answering us. But if it's in God's will, you got to persevere through. Hallelujah, praise the Lord. Will he not delay in providing justice or on their behalf? I tell you that he will. Now listen, y'all not reading no more. I ain't scared of y'all. The goal is for us to work together. Y'all ready to read? We're going to read verse 8 together. I tell you that he will defend and avenge them quickly. However, when the Son of Man comes, will he find this kind of persistent faith? So Jesus says, when I come back, will I find a thirsty, radical, crazy person who believes that God can do the impossible? Will I find this kind of faith? Okay, let's break it down. Say, neighbor, if you see somebody rolling like you want to roll, wearing what you want to wear, blinging like you want to bling, flying like you want to fly, sailing like you want to sail. Say, neighbor, it's possible. Why not you? If because see, what I'm saying is you have to expand your mind, because God is no respecter of person. He's a respecter of faith. So you have to understand, if God can do it for him, God can do it for you. If God can do it for her, God. So you have to understand. He says, will I find this kind of faith? You know, some know, some don't know. We started that new worship center in the pandemic. When I was preaching to empty chairs, people came to the building and said, man, you preaching so hard. Is there anybody in the building? They look in the building window, nobody in here. I'm sweating. Preaching by faith. then they said, why will you build a new worship center when the chairs are empty? Well, guess what? If Noah waited for the rain, it'd be too late. You gotta build before they come. Because see, that's what faith is. If you're waiting for everything to be perfect before you make a move, it's too late. You gotta bust the move when nobody believes in you, when nobody sees it. You're gonna say, I heard the word of God, and I'm gonna step out.
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6: With SRN News, I'm Bob Agnew in Washington. The nation has a new top law enforcement officer, the Senate confirming Todd Blanche as the next Attorney General of the United States with a 50-49 vote early this morning. It came after a bruising confirmation battle, including some disagreement within the Republican Party over whether or not to support Blanche, President Trump's former personal attorney. U.S. employers unexpectedly cut 23,000 jobs last month, and Labor Department revisions also shaved 103,000 jobs off the payrolls in May and June, the latest figures coming out yesterday from the Labor Department. A new FBI report is clarifying the facts when it comes to active shooter incidents. The FBI recorded 34 active shooter incidents in 2025. Most of them took place in commercial areas. Handguns, the weapon of choice for most of the attackers. Civilians intervened in many cases to stop the attack. This is SRN News.
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8: When thinking about retirement, everybody always dreams about that one giant number. Maybe it's $1 million. Maybe it's $2 million. Maybe it's $5 million. 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But here's the truth. 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And four numbers that most people in retirement need to be able to understand.
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8: I'm Andrew Adjemi.
10: And I'm Daniel Adjemi, and you're listening to Financial Strategies. Today, we're talking about know your number. And as AAA said, it's a different number than most people think. People think about, or they ask us, do I have enough money to retire? And that's typically the wrong question, because know your number is not the number that people are thinking right now. It's not the amount of savings that you have. There's some other numbers that are even more important than that. AAA, what's so important about knowing your number?
8: Well, I agree with you with what you're saying. You know, people say, you know, I got $1 million. I got $3 million. Do I have enough to retire? Well, there's so many variables that go along with that. And those variables are exactly what you're talking about, Daniel. People don't know what people don't know. But by the end of this hour, people are going to exactly know what questions to ask their own advisors or any advisors they might be interviewing, because they need to get the answer to these questions. And what this show is about is maybe not so much about giving people answers, but giving people at least minimally the questions to ask to get the answers that they need. But what's so important about knowing your number is because there's a lot of different numbers when it comes to retirement. There's a risk score number. There's what's the number in order to be able to do a Roth conversion. There's what's the number of fees that you're paying. What's the income that you need to be able to live retirement the way that you want to live it. You know, there's a lot of different numbers. That's why I say there's a lot of variables. So we're going to be addressing all those today, the one tune or another.
10: Yes, AAA. The first number, we're not going to get into figuring this number out today because we've done a lot of shows on this. But the first number is, you need to know what you need to live on in retirement. So you need to know how much money you want, how much money you need in retirement. And then everything revolves around that. That's the first number. And again, we've done a lot of different shows on calculating that, visualizing that, creating that. And that's the most important number. Once you know how much, what your retirement looks like, that's where all this comes in. And this can actually help planning with that too, because if you want an evidence-based approach, these are the four numbers that you need for retirement. You're not guessing at if you can retire. You're not guessing if that $1 million retirement account is enough money. This is an evidence-based approach. And that's why these four numbers are so important. That first number, AAA, it's not the most important, but it may be the one that people are the furthest off on.
8: Yeah.
10: Right? And yeah, this one, we talked to a lot of people, and I talked to a guy the other day and he said, Charlie Munger said that if you can't stomach a 50% drawdown, then you shouldn't be in markets. And when people are younger, a lot of people are fine with a 50% drawdown, a 40% drawdown. And what do we mean by drawdown? It's a loss. It's a paper loss. It's where your account value goes from $1 million down to $500,000. And a lot of people listening right now are saying, I wouldn't be anywhere close to that. And that's right, because as people get closer and closer to the retirement, that is not an acceptable number. Most people don't have enough money. Charlie Munger was a billionaire. It didn't matter if he lost 50% of his money.
8: Right.
10: He was going to be fine either way. He had more money than he knew what to do with. It didn't matter if he was going to have a drawdown or not. And you got to be careful when you're listening to people like Charlie Munger or Warren Buffett or people like that, not because they don't know what they're talking about. They do.
8: Right.
10: But because they say one thing and do something else.
8: Right.
10: Charlie Munger says you should put your money in an index fund. And then he says you should be able to have a 50% drawdown. Well, his money wasn't in an index fund.
8: Right.
10: So you got to be really careful to people who say one thing and do something else.
8: Yeah.
10: But the point is, AAA, when we talk to people, typically, when they're close to retirement, more than 20% is a lot of a drawdown to them. I get 25 once in a while, but usually people say, I couldn't stomach more than 20. If it gets to 20, I'm calling my advisor. I'm freaking out. I'm not sleeping, right? $1 million going down to 800. That's typically the most when people are near or in retirement that they'll accept. A lot of people, it's less than that.
8: Yeah.
10: But typically, that's the most I hear is 20%.
8: Yeah, I agree. And it's really interesting because when it happens, it's different than when people are thinking about it esoterically, because the actual emotion at the time makes it so much worse. But yeah, you're saying all these things right. And you know, the other thing I wanted to say, Daniel, is there's some big name radio personalities that will give advice to people on the phone. And that might be fine for those particular people. But number one, they're radio personalities. They're entertainers. They're not financial advisors. Yeah, sure, they may know something about financial advice and finances, but they're not financial advisors. And actually, some of those people, the things that they say, if they were licensed, they actually would get disbarred, so to speak, right? They would get their license pulled for some of the things if it went through everything. So you really have to be careful what anybody says to you anytime. Even though the things that we're saying, you have to take it into context and in this situation. And that's why we offer people these books, these papers, these individual consultations so that they can get customized information. You're listening to Financial Strategies with Andrew Daniel Ajmi, this father-son team coming to you to be able to help you to be able to know what you don't know. 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And today's topic is Know Your Number. 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Today's topic is Know Your Number. Daniel, you were saying that, you know, the risk number is the one that people typically get wrong the most often, right? They'll say one number and their investments will be a different thing, right? So many times people are telling me, well, I could risk 10% of my money. Then I look at their portfolio, 90% of their money is at risk. And when I tell them that, they're horrified, right? It happens a lot.
10: Yeah. And so that's really important. And that's personal. Like I said, some people, not a lot, will say 25%. Their acceptable paper loss or drawdown means that their accounts could come down. So again, if they have $1 million, that means they could come to 750. And a lot of times their wife will look at them and be shaking their head. And be like, no, you would accept that? You would only take 10%. So most people come in, like I said, under 20. You said a lot of people come in at 10%. The most risk, meaning if you had $1 million, the most risk that they'd be willing to take is that that could drop down to 900,000. They don't want to see it dropping more than 900,000. And that risk is very important. That's the first number we're talking about, your personal risk score. Do you know what your personal risk score is? And then the second piece of that is, how would your portfolio perform in comparison to that risk score? So if you say 10% or you say 15% or you go all the way to 20, I would take a 20% drawdown on that $1 million portfolio. I'd be willing to lose $200,000. And then people will say, well, for how long? Well, the answer is you don't know for how long. Because from 2000 to 2013, that's a 13-year period of time where you'd have to be comfortable with not seeing your money surpass and stay above that amount. So it could be 13 years. It could be more like a COVID dip where it just went down and it came back a few months later. But that's why this number is so important, right? AAA, to know what your score is and then testing your portfolio to see how it would actually hold up in a stressed market environment.
8: Exactly. And that's the thing. You know, you need to know what your number is. And how do you find out that number? Well, we're able to be able to help you. We have a diagnostic that can help us to know it. We have some questions that we can ask you that can help you to know what your number is and put you through so that you can know what you don't know. 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
10: And I'm Daniel Adjemi, and you're listening to Financial Strategies. Today, we're talking about knowing your number. And this number is a lot different than what people may think. It's not so much about how much you've saved up in your retirement accounts that counts. It's about how that money's put to work. And one of the numbers that's so important is, how would your accounts be affected if Congress was to raise taxes by 10%? Typically, AAA, when we talk to people and we ask them, do you think taxes are going up in the future or down in the future? Almost everyone says they think they're going up in the future.
8: All right.
10: So the question becomes, how will your retirement be affected by those possible future tax increases?
8: Exactly. The first segment of the show today, we talked about your risk score number. Now we want to talk about your Roth conversion number, because if you can convert money at a discount today, meaning that it's a lesser tax rate today than what it will be in the future, and you convert it to tax-free money, then when you take out $1,000 in the future, instead of having to pay $300 of that $1,000 in taxes, you get the whole $1,000 to spend. And that's a beautiful concept, because I agree, you know, taxes have gone up over time dramatically, and that can make all the difference. I mean, the well-known story of Ronald Reagan, when he was at his prime in the 50s, I think it was, he would only make two movies a year, because if he made a third, he was going to give all the money to the government in taxes.
10: Yeah, exactly. And so Roth conversions aren't for everybody, but knowing how much tax liability you have, that's a big deal. And so laying out your accounts, which ones are pre-tax money, which ones are after-tax money, which ones are tax-free, and understanding that so that you can understand whether or not, if we have future increases, how that would affect your retirement. This is a very important number. Like you said, AAA, if you're taking $100,000 a year of income in retirement, let's just say you need a nice round number, $100,000 a year, so that you can have the retirement that you want. Well, is that pre-tax or after-tax? Do you need $100,000 before the taxes or after the taxes? So if that $100,000 is before the taxes, you need that before your taxes. Well, now, if taxes go up by 10%, that means you have to take out another $10,000 a year just in order to get that same money. How will that affect that retirement? And that's why it's so important to understand how your existing accounts are set up and how they may or may not be protected from potential future tax increases.
8: Right. And, you know, for people who are currently married, when one of the spouses died, their taxes are going to go up there because they're going to go from married filing jointly to single. And if they both have IRAs and the IRAs add up to $2, $3 million and they turn 73, 75 years old, depending upon when they were born, they're going to have a required minimum distribution due, and it's going to be paid on a higher amount of tax than if they both were alive. So that's why we're saying know your Roth conversion number, because there's a window to do Roth conversions that we talk about. You know, a lot of people say, well, I didn't think once I retire that I could put money into Roth. No, you can't, because you can only contribute to a Roth when you have earned income. But we're not talking about contribution. We're talking about conversion. Converting to Roth IRA makes sense for a lot of people. Not everybody, but it makes sense for a lot of people. And it makes sense to look at. And what is your number? What is the right age to do? How much is the right number to do? When to do it? Many times people will retire and yet not have to collect required minimum distribution for years later. So that tends to be a very good time, and especially if you're not yet collecting Social Security. If you retire at 65 and you put off Social Security until you're 70, you use other assets to help you retire. Well, that's a good time to look at doing a Roth conversion. We have many clients right at the moment who are using after-tax money to fund themselves this year or in the first years of retirement, in order to do Roth conversions and other things and get some of that money converted into something that they will have to pay less taxes in the future. I'm not against taxes. I'm just against paying more tax than I legally have to. 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This Father and Son team coming to you to be able to help you to understand and to know what you don't know, or at least know what questions asked so you can find out what you don't know. Daniel, as we're talking about Roth conversion number, like I said, you know, there's various aspects, right? How much should you be converting? What's your tax brackets? This is not a do-it-yourselfer kind of thing. Don't do this at home. Don't try this at home, right? Roth conversions, because there's so many complicated things. There's different brackets. You're looking for tax brackets. You're looking for IRMA brackets. You're having to be careful of so many different facets that if you don't do it right, you could end up paying actually more taxes than what you want to pay.
10: Yeah, exactly. And that's why it's not for everyone. Some people, the Roth conversion works very well for. Other people don't need to do it, or they're paying too much in taxes already, and Roth would just put them up into a higher thing. So that's why you really need to know that number. And in this one, it's multiple numbers. But like you said, AAA, there's typically a nice window where people are able to do these conversions. Again, not everybody, but the people who are, it can do three really important things for them. Number one, it can make their money tax-free. They can take it out. They can give it away. They can use it without paying tax on it. Once it's moved over into the Roth and taxes are paid, it will grow tax-free and you'll never pay a dime on that. Two, you don't have to take those pesky RMDs. Once it's moved into that Roth IRA, you no longer are required to take out any required minimum distributions, meaning you could just let it grow and accumulate. A lot of people say that their priority is growth. Well, that's a way you can just let it grow and accumulate and grow and accumulate and never have to worry about paying taxes on that or taking money out of that account. And then three, one day it can pass on. It can pass on to your loved ones. And sometimes people are in cheaper tax brackets than the people they want to pass the money on to. And so that's a way where you can arbitrage in a way the taxes, where you convert it at cheaper taxes now, so that if you need it in the future, maybe it's for healthcare costs, maybe it's to buy a large item down the road, it's been able to grow and use tax-free, or if you desire to pass it on to the next generation or the generation of the generation, then that's able to pass on tax-free.
8: Yeah, exactly. And I just want to piggyback on what you said, Daniel. You know, if people are passing it on, you mentioned it that many times people will call them the parents, right? The retiree is in a lower bracket than the people who would actually be inheriting the money. If you think of it in terms of their children, many times our children are doing very well. They have a couple incomes coming into the household. They're paying a lot of taxes already. So for them to get taxable money in an IRA, actually more would go to the government from that angle. But if you took the time to do a Roth conversion during your lifetime at a lower bracket, that would certainly help those that come after you. So it's an important thing to be able to understand, what is your Roth conversion number? What is your tax bracket? What are you going to pay? And even, you know, we've had some clients who will convert quite a bit to Roth IRA during that window of time, where they'll pay a lot of money in taxes during that period of time in order to not pay taxes later or to pay lesser taxes later. And that's the thing, we have to analyze it. You know, I'm thinking of those one clients of ours, I'm going to call them Jim and Jane. And Jim and Jane, they came in, we looked at their taxes, they didn't pay any taxes. I congratulated them for not paying any taxes. And then I said, well, listen, I want you to pay taxes for the next 3 or 4 years. And then when you reach required minimum distribution age and what you have to take out, which you don't need, but you have to take it out and pay tax on it, you won't have to. It will be all converted. You won't have any taxes in the future. So the next 3 or 4 years, you're going to pay taxes, but after that, you're not going to pay any taxes. And that's where they are now. And that's helping them to be able to live the retirement that they want to live. So it's a beautiful thing when you have somebody on your side being able to help you get to where you want to be and save money along the way, right?
10: Yeah, it's a big thing. That's why we bring this one up too, because people have a lot longer life expectancies than they have in the past. And so when you have that longer life expectancy, it brings on a few different risks, and having tax-free money can help mitigate those risks, because you don't know what healthcare costs are going to be in the future. 20 years, 25 years down the road, what are healthcare costs going to be? You have no idea. And so would you rather pay for those healthcare costs if you need them with tax-free money, or whatever the tax rate is at the time in 30 years? And when we look at the wars, we look at the debts, we look at all the things going on right now, the entitlements, we look at all these kinds of things that are coming out of the government's pocket, which means it's coming out of your pocket. Do you think taxes are going to be higher or lower in 20 years or 30 years, right? And so you think about that, you don't know what things will cost. And so having the ability to remove one of those unknowns, I don't know what taxes will be in the future, I don't know what costs will be, getting rid of one of those unknowns can give retirees, can give people who are close to retirement a lot of confidence that they'll be able to make it the whole way through, because they're removing one of those unknowns. There's enough unknowns in life. If you can get rid of some, wouldn't you want to know?
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8: Would you ever pay somebody to find you a mechanic to work on your car? Or let's put it a different way. Would you ever pay a mechanic to work on your car, and then he takes it to another mechanic to work on your car, and you end up paying both of your mechanics? Would you do that? Would you be happy about that? I'm Andrew Ajemy.
10: And I'm Daniel Ajemy, and you're listening to Financial Strategies. Today, we're talking about Know Your Number. AAA, the number we're talking about today is actually four numbers, and it's not the number that people are thinking. It's not right. So much about what your retirement accounts are worth, so much as what they can do for you in retirement.
8: Right.
10: And
8: right.
10: That's why these four numbers are so important. That first one that we covered already is knowing your risk score. A lot of people have this off. They have an internal risk score, the amount that they're willing to accept, the amount where they can't sleep at night. If their accounts drop past a certain number, they can't sleep at night. They can't eat. And then they have what their accounts would actually do when stressed. And getting those two numbers aligned in retirement is extremely important. A lot of people are off on those numbers and they don't know it. And that's why we're talking about those. When things are good, nobody thinks about that. But when things turn, it can be too late to make that change at that point in time. People say, I'll make the change at that time. But after the loss is the wrong time to make the change.
8: Right. People say, oh, I have my finger on the pulse. I'll be able to change my investments, you know, as soon as I know the market's dropping. Oh, no, you won't. What if you happen to be on vacation somewhere? Or with the way the computers are today, you're not going to be able to make that change that quickly.
10: No, the computers are going to be 1,000 times faster. They're not even 1,000. It's uncalculable how much faster they are because it's measured in fractions of milliseconds. Yeah.
8: So the point is that it's better to know what's going on with your stuff ahead of time, you know, do the due diligence so that you don't have to worry about it and you're going to be okay no matter what. That's the key there. So that's the risk score, right? And all these things that we're talking about are things that people don't know. And if they do know them, they'll be able to be put in a much better spot. Like, so that we talked about risk score, we talked about Roth conversion and taxes, right? Because taxes are a big thing. All these things will cost people money. If their risk is not right, they're going to lose money. Well, they don't want to lose money. If all their money is taxable income, they're going to lose money in taxes, especially not only as it is now, but especially as time goes on and they raise taxes. And then what we're talking about this segment is the fees. People lose money in fees. I'm not against fees. I'm against egregious fees, too much fees, right? Fees that dig into your accounts. You know, I've seen people paying all in 2% a year. Well, actually, on some products, some things, some specially designed instruments, people are paying 3-4% all in, but I won't talk about that. I'll just talk about the regular ones where people are paying maybe 1.5-2% all in. And the problem with that is if the market goes down, they're still collecting their 2% all in, the organization. And so they're losing the money. They're not getting it. The people are not getting it, digging into their pockets when they can least afford it. I don't like egregious fees.
10: Yeah, AAA, we get people who come in and they want to find out what their all-in fees are, right? There's good fees and there's bad fees. It's kind of like cholesterol, right? There's good cholesterol and there's bad cholesterol.
8: Right.
10: Only pay for what you need. And people will come in and they'll say, yeah, I'm paying 1% management fees. And then when we x-ray the portfolio and we talk to them about the additional fees they're paying, a lot of times it's from 35 basis points, so an extra 0.35% up to 75 that they're paying. And that's kind of like those fees you were talking about with the mechanic, where their advisor is the mechanic they took their car to, but he doesn't actually fix the car. He takes it to another mechanic who actually fixes the car. And then you end up paying both of them. But the other mechanic, you write him a check, but you don't know about it because you don't see it. Right. And so that's what we're talking about with these fees. There's known fees, and that's typically the advisor fee. What is your advisor doing to get that fee? Are they managing the money, or are they shipping it out and letting somebody else manage it for a fee?
8: Right.
10: So all in fees, it's people's faces when they find out that they're paying, you know, 1% for their advisor, or even sometimes they think they're doing really well. AAA, I've seen this lately. They're paying 80 basis points, right? They're paying 0.8%. So on $1 million, right? Paying $8,000 a year. And then when we x-ray their portfolio, it's all in funds that they could buy themselves. And they're paying another 40 basis points on top of that. So they thought they were paying 80, but all in, they're paying 1.2. And it's stuff that they could buy themselves. So they might as well just buy it themselves and only pay 40 basis points or $4,000 a year instead of the $12,000 a year that they're paying all in.
8: Yeah, that reminds me of how hard it is to invest in mutual funds. It's as hard as checking a box. 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Today's topic is Know Your Number. And this father-son team coming to you because people don't know what they don't know. And my question to you is, do you know what kind of investor you are? Well, are you an aggressive investor at this point? Are you a conservative investor? If you're conservative, you better make sure that your advisor uses the same definition of conservative as you do. Are you a speculator or are you an investor? 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Today, we're talking about Know Your Number. We talked about, first of all, knowing your risk score number. What is your personal risk score number? And then we talked about what is your number for Roth conversions. To be able to understand how much you should do on a Roth conversion, when you should do a Roth conversion, all those personal things that make you you and your investments. And now we're talking about the fee that you're paying. What is the fee that you're paying? And like you said, Daniel, some people know, well, I'm paying, you know, 80 basis points, 0.80. I'm paying 1%, 100 basis points. But many times there's those other numbers there that affect things. Like, for instance, on structured products, you know, many times they're quote-unquote hidden because they're in the prospectus. And not very many people know how to read the prospectus, or when they do, they don't know what they're reading. you know, that could cost anywhere from 1.25 on some of those structured products all the way up to 4%. Terrible. It's egregious because they come out even when an investment's doing well. It may not be so bad if you're making 15% and they take 3%, 4% out. But if the investment does a negative 20 and they take 3 or 4% out, now you're down to 23, 24% loss.
10: Yeah, AAA. So we said that the first, knowing your risk score, we said that that's the one that people are off on usually the most. Typically, almost always, people say, my personal risk score is this. And then when tested, they've got way more risk than they said they would accept. The Roth conversions, a lot of people know about that. That is a big deal. And for those who work, it can save them a lot of money in retirement. This one is one that almost no one knows what their actual fees are. They're not so off about it, but they're surprised typically when they see how much they're paying all in fees, because they've been told so many times, this is what we're charging you. And then no one's told them about the internal or the expense ratios. Some of these things like 12B1 fees or internal expense ratios or admin fees or all kinds of other fees that aren't included in that management fee. Or included in that known, I should call it, fee that's visible, the visible fee. Yeah. And so this one is probably one of the ones that surprises people most when they see they're paying two people to manage their money when they thought they were just paying one. It can make a big difference. When you multiply a 75 basis point fee by 30 years, the amount of that compounding in your favor or against you can be insane. It can shock people how that can be. Not to mention, like you said, AAA, when you're in down markets, it's not as noticeable when everything's going up. Although it's your money, why give it away? Like if you've got a 75 basis point fee or 0.75 fee, additional fee on top of your management fee, or let's just even use a lower number, let's say 40. That's $4,000 a year on a $1 million portfolio. Would you rather have an extra $4,000 a year? Or would you rather pay it to somebody for you don't know what they're even doing or who they are? Like, think about it. It's your money, $4,000 a year. What could you do with an extra $4,000 that you're paying somebody you don't even know who it is? And that's why this one shocks people so much, because when they realize they're paying anywhere between $4,000 and $7,500, depending on their investment portfolio, that's using a nice round $1 million retirement portfolio, but $4,000 to $7,500 of extra fees that they didn't know what they were paying, it can change people's, like, it surprises people when they find out they can get that money back or not pay that fee and they get an extra $7,500.
8: Right.
10: They're thrilled to death.
8: Right. It's really interesting, Daniel, because that's the emphasis on $4,000 to $7,500 that they don't need to be paying. It's right, like going to Costco or Sam's Club instead of to the local retailer store, right? Why? You want a discount, you want wholesale, and wholesale is available to people, and that works. I mean, you know, Daniel, that $4,000, you know, I'm thinking about it, right? You could take that $4,000, you get more use out of it, throwing it out here on the street, right? And people would stop their cars. It'd be funny, right? You get a lot of
10: you get entertainment. People would thank you. Yeah.
8: Right. You know, that kind of thing. You do a lot more good than just giving it to these people that are spending extra time golfing or whatever the case may be. I don't begrudge them that, but I begrudge them that when they're doing it at their client's expense. Right. That's my difficulty, right? 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
8: Andrew, I'm confident I have enough money to be able to retire. I've got this $2 million. I'm going to be able to get $35,000 a year from it, from the dividends and interest. And I think I can live on that. And I said to them, really? $35,000 a year plus your Social Security plus your pension? You think that's actually going to be enough? And when we actually did the numbers from a top-down approach, we saw that they were spending $100,000 a year and instead of $35,000 a year in the example. And I said to them, well, wouldn't it be better to have $120,000 coming in a year from dividends and interest as opposed to spending down your $2 million? And you can have extra money to reinvest. I'm Andrew AGEMY.
10: And I'm Daniel AGEMY, and you're listening to Financial Strategies. And today we're talking about Know Your Number. And AAA, we've come to the fourth number. And this is the most important number.
8: Exactly. Yeah.
10: Out of the three. People have a hard time believing this sometimes.
8: Yes. Right.
10: Number one, how little of this number they're getting. And then number two, on the flip side, the potential that they have. And that's where your story is coming from, of what they were getting versus what the potential they had to get. And why I say it surprises people is a lot of times people will say, well, am I going to have to take a lot more risk to get that bigger number? And the answer is no. And you can go out and Google this. You can research this yourself, folks. When you invest for the I number, we're using the letter I versus the P number, makes a big difference and it lowers your risk at the same time. So the I and the P, AAA, the I and the P, there's only two ways to get money from your retirement investments. I wish there was more, but there's really only two ways. You can take it from your principal by selling shares and taking out and calling it income, but it's really your principal. You're selling shares to take that money out to use, or
8: that's what the P is for.
10: That's what the P principle. Yep. Or the I, income and dividends, or realized growth. It means the growth is coming to your accounts already realized. It's there in the account. You can do whatever you want. You can spend it, you can give it away, or you can take that realized growth and you can reinvest it if you want, but you have the choice to do whatever you want. So there's two ways to get money out of your retirement accounts. Again, you can take your principal and call it

0: were averaging was that their advisor was taking 1.25 of fee off of that, right? And that's one thing that they didn't know. Plus, they didn't know how much they actually needed when we did a top-down approach. Because when people do bottom-up, it's like, bottom-up is like adding things together, which is like, okay, my rent is this, or my mortgage is this, or my taxes are this, my car insurance is this. And we add that up. And you know what? When we get to the end, we typically miss things out. I like to go the top-down approach. Okay, how much are you getting right now if you're working? How much are you bringing home? And then we subtract out of there, you know, Social Security, because you're not going to pay Social Security tax when you're retired. And we figure out what you're not going to be paying that's currently coming out of your paycheck, right? And that's when we find out what it is, top-down approach. And that's how much you need to retire to be able to sit on a couch watching TV, how much you want to retire. Two different numbers, but what is your number? What is the number that you need and want? What is the number that your investments are going to prepare for you and provide for you?
1: Yeah, exactly, AAA. It's huge. And it's so funny that you don't hear people talking about this, because this is the most important number. It makes all the difference. It makes all the difference, because you might be able to cover over a multitude of sins when everything's going up, right? When markets are going up, you can cover over fees. You can cover over tax problems. You can cover over not taking the money from that P, taking the money from the principal, liquidating your shares to get income. You can cover over all this when things are going well. But when things are going flat or things are going down, all this stuff pops out and it's right in your face. And now you have a decision to make. If you're not getting enough from income, so for an example, you need an extra $70,000, right? AAA, let's say the person needs, on top of Social Security, they need $70,000. And they're getting $70,000, or they're getting $60,000. But like you said, they might be paying their advisor $28,000 of that. Mm-hmm. And so now it's really closer to $30,000 or $32,000. So they're actually short. And when you flip the situation from going from, I've got $30,000 net after paying the advisor the fees, and I need $60,000, to going, wait a second, I can actually get $100,000. Mm-hmm. I can get $100,000, take $100,000 net of fees, right? Take that $70,000 that I need out. And now I've got an extra $30,000 in the account that I can reinvest and grow the portfolio organically, or I can take more out. And I've never heard anybody say that I don't want to grow my portfolio. It's just, how do you want to grow it? Do you want to grow it by this realized or this known growth, or do you want to grow it by hope?
0: Exactly. Oh, that's good stuff. 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Call now. Daniel, you know, as we just have a few minutes left in the show and we're talking about know your number, the first thing we started about today was know your number in regard to your risk score. Know your number in regard to Roth conversions. Know your number in regard to your fees. And know your number in regard to income. How much income do you need? How much income do you want for retirement? All those things can be wrapped up, and a person can find that out by having retirement risk report taken care of for them, right? And having that analysis, that diagnostic done. It's kind of like the ultimate retirement diagnostic to understand all these things.
1: Yeah, AAA, all these are very, very unique and personalized. One difficulty that people have is when they get into these cookie cutter approaches, and if you have a certain tool, you have a hammer, everything looks like a nail, right? And that doesn't always work. The screw is not a nail, right? The watermelon is not a nail, right? You start using a hammer on a screw or a watermelon, right? You're going to have some problems. So we're all unique individuals. And so it takes some time to put something together where it customizes your risk score. And then it shows you what your current portfolio

0: if that's in line. And some people, they are, and then they're confident. They know that they're right. And some people are off. And it's information they can use to decide whether or not they need to make any changes. Yeah. A lot of people don't know all the fees that they're paying, and they want to know the fees they're paying. So again, it's an x-ray into the portfolio showing you the hidden fees as well as the visible fees.
1: Right.
0: And then this last one here, AAA, your income number, that most important thing. This is the difference between those who have a happy, stress-free retirement versus one filled with stress and anxiety, right? Knowing where that income is coming from. And I don't know that I've met anyone yet that says exactly how much they're getting from the I versus that P or that capital appreciation, right? Most people say, yeah, I'm getting this much in income. And what they mean is that's how much is coming out of their accounts and going into their bank accounts. But part of it is coming from income or that I, and part of that is coming from the principal. Somebody's actually going in their account and liquidating shares in order to get them that money that's coming into their bank account. And it's really important to know where that's coming from.
1: That is so important, whether you're taken from the income or you're taken from the principal, right? So many times people engineer income by withdrawing it, and that can only last you so long. And I don't want people to run out of money. If you're going to use your principal, use it to keep you in your home as long as possible. That's my perspective on that. But yeah, this retirement risk report will be able to help people in basically a one-page analysis of all these different things. What's your diversification as far as your investments go? What's your diversification as far as your taxes go? You know, what's your risk score number? And how are you set as far as what you need for retirement versus what you want for retirement? And what will your portfolio do? It's a very easy and complete way of being able to look at your retirement to know what's ahead of you so that you can know what you don't know. You don't have to hope. You can know about retirement. An educated retiree is a happy and stress-free retiree. And this is one thing that educates retirees to be stress-free. I love it. I love it. 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
9: Foundations of Freedom, a look at America's founding principles and the leaders who shaped our nation.
10: In 1796, George Washington made one of the most consequential decisions in American history. He chose not to seek a third term as president. So why does that matter? Because America was not built on permanent rulers. It was built on ordered liberty. Faith teaches that authority is a stewardship, not a possession. Leaders are accountable to God for how they use power. And why does that still matter today? Because republics survive when leaders respect limits and citizens defend them. Washington's lesson still stands. A republic is preserved when power has limits, and public service remains a duty to God and country, not a path to personal rule.
11: SRN News, I'm Mary Rose. Iran has issued new demands over reopening the Strait of Hormuz, while Oman says talks with Tehran are continuing. The UAE says an Iranian missile targeted an ADNOC-owned ship, though no casualties were reported. In Yemen, military strikes against Iran-backed Houthi rebels are raising fears of renewed civil war. Meanwhile, Turkey's parliament advanced a Kurdish peace bill aimed at ending decades of conflict. And in Washington, the Senate confirmed Todd Blanche as the next U.S. Attorney General in a 50-49 vote. The confirmation followed a heated fight over President Trump's former personal attorney leading the Justice Department. Supporters say Blanche's experience as a federal prosecutor and his close relationship with the president will help him advance the administration's agenda. This is SRN News.
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11: With SRN News, I'm Mary Rose. The Senate has confirmed Todd Blanche as the next Attorney General.
12: It was by the narrowest of margins and overnight, but the Republican-led Senate has confirmed Acting Attorney General Todd Blanche as the new Attorney General in a 50-49 vote. This after Republican Senators Susan Collins of Maine and Lisa Murkowski of Alaska said they would oppose Blanche's confirmation. Blanche says on social media that he's deeply honored by the trust and confidence President Trump has placed in me, and that he's grateful to senators working late to confirm him. Donna Water, Washington.
11: Republican Senator Dave McCormick of Pennsylvania says that the Democratic Party is adopting a dangerous socialist ideology.
13: This is not the extreme of the Democratic Party. This has become the mainstream of the Democratic Party. It is anti-law enforcement, it's anti-military, it's anti-business, it's anti-Semitic, and it's anti-America.
11: Senator McCormick made his comments to the Salem Radio Network. A new FBI report is clarifying the facts on active shooter incidents.
14: The FBI recorded 34 active shooter incidents in 2025, most of them in commercial areas. Handguns were the most common weapon used. Notably, civilians intervened in more than 1 in 5 of the attacks and stopped the shooter in 7 cases. The report found that many of those successful interventions happened outside gun-free zones, which the FBI noted can delay an armed response. Willie Nelson, The White House.
11: Iran raised new demands over reopening the Strait of Hormuz as regional tensions escalate. The UAE says an Iranian missile targeted an ADNOC ship, while Turkey advanced a Kurdish peace deal. Bill. U.S. employers unexpectedly cut 23,000 jobs last month. This is SRN News. Israelis across political religious lines are worried about the weakening connection with younger Jewish Americans. A recent AP poll showed American Jews under 45 tend to consider support for Israel less crucial to their Jewish identity than older adults. Israeli government officials, faith leaders, and those working on exchange programs between the two countries consider a close relationship with diaspora Jews a strategic asset for both Israel and Jews worldwide. They particularly worried about diaspora Jews losing the sense that Israel can be a homeland for them and rising anti-Semitism around the world. From Dallas, I'm Mary Rose with SRN News. A victory for religious freedom in Michigan.
15: A physician assistant who was fired for refusing to assist on a sex change operation has settled a lawsuit against University of Michigan Health West for $410,000. First Liberty represented Valerie Klusterman and has issued a statement to the Christian Post saying, quote, Title VII prohibits employers from discriminating against and punishing employees for their faith. Employers cannot drive out people like Valerie just because of their sincere religious beliefs. Michael Harrington reporting.
11: Adults may need a lot more exercise than current guidelines recommended to reduce the risk of heart attacks and strokes. A study published in the British Journal of Sports Medicine says greater heart health benefits may call for 560 to 610 minutes a week of exercise. That's about 9 to 10 hours of walking, running, cycling, or similar activity. More details at srnnews.com.
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0: know him from as Los Tradamus?
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20: 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It's Kevin McCullough, Monday through Friday, on That Kevin Show. And now, from the Connors and Sullivan Broadcast Studios, the man who is not what he wants to be, but is way grateful that he's not who he used to be. 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
7: 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It's That Kevin Show, thatkevinshow.com. Thank you for once again helping so many people find us through the webpage. I got the numbers for the second quarter of the year, and we had nearly double the web traffic that my colleague Hugh Hewitt had, and about four times the web traffic that my colleague Mike Gallagher has. And I love both of them. They're friends. Appreciate them all. I'm just thankful that you are turning to thatkevinshow.com to get your commentary, to get your videos, to make it a one-stop shop for everything related to what we do here. And hopefully that's building into you a sturdier way of thinking, a way of thinking that penetrates deeply, is helping you make better decisions, using clear thinking and truth, facts, at your disposal every single day. And my columns, now that they are there, you do not want to miss every day. I'm writing just about every day. I'm writing about something important, and my columns have never had more readers than they do now. And it's just really satisfying to see that you're taking advantage of all the things that we try to provide for you. We don't put any of it behind a paywall just because we want you to have access to it. All right. So the story, and I wonder if I'm circling, another round on the Ferris wheel or whatever, however you would consider this. But it does seem like we've seen this territory before. But the president was asked, how are talks going with Iran? And he's like, things are moving along. We're making progress on talks. Then, after he says that, the top IRGC commander vows to pursue nuclear weapons as long as the U.S. has them. this is new. This is the new ultimatum from the bad guys to the president. They declared Wednesday that Tehran would continue working on nuclear weapons as long as the U.S. and Israel possessed them, intensifying concerns that Iran is using negotiations over the strait to postpone concessions on its nuclear program. As long as the United States and Israel possess nuclear weapons, he said, we will continue working on them for our national security. Israel Prime Minister Benjamin Netanyahu responded by vowing that Israel would continue preventing Iran from ever obtaining a nuclear weapon with or without a diplomatic agreement. Netanyahu said, today we heard the commander of the Revolutionary Guards, Vahidi, explicitly declare Iran's intention to continue developing nuclear weapons. Continue, as he put it, Netanyahu said at the ceremony. Well, as Prime Minister of Israel, I too am determined to continue preventing Iran from possessing nuclear weapons. And then he praised President Trump as Israel's greatest friend and expressed appreciation for all that we're doing there. And this kind of sums up the problem in a nutshell that you have with what is going on in Iran. You have the IRGC leader saying, we don't care about anything else that's going on out there. We're going to pursue nukes. Meanwhile, you have the civilian leadership who doesn't want to die. They don't want to see their people killed. And they're out there saying, President Trump, let's make a deal. Let's try to make this happen. But you can't let them get a nuke. You can't turn your head and look the other way. You cannot, under any circumstances, say, okay, we'll just concede that point. So they're still bickering about the Strait of Hormuz. The real prize is the nuclear de-escalation, and that has to happen. You cannot allow those crazy
1: goat breeding terrorists. You can't allow them to make their religious ideology the backbone of world government, which is what they want to do. They want to install theocracy everywhere they can. And we're having that tested here in the U.S. This Al-Sayed guy that just won the Democratic primary in Michigan. Oh my goodness, is this guy bad? He justifies the killing of three-year-old Israelis, preschool Israelis. He justifies it. He says it's a good thing to do. And here's the sad part. Chuck Schumer, I just saw a piece on Instagram about this. Chuck Schumer a few years ago said that he would always fight for the integrity of Israel, fight for Israel's right to exist, right to defend itself. And this guy, this Al-Sayed guy in Michigan, is on the record as wanting to eradicate Israel from the map. He wants to kill Israeli kids under three. He's okay with all of these things. And what did Chuck Schumer do when he won? He called him and he said, we're going to try to work with you. We're going to try to help you get elected. Now, I guess you can do that. But it's kind of like the fire department going out and campaigning for an arsonist who wants to be fire chief. Like, it doesn't make any sense. So this is what they're up against. The radical craziness of these IRGC nut jobs that cannot be reasoned with. They cannot be talked into a logic or something that's incentivized. They believe that what they're doing is morally the most important thing that they can do. It's not a logical mindset to be able to fight against. You know what else isn't logical? The cost of health insurance. Have you noticed this? A few months ago, my lovely bride came to me and she said, we got to do something. I said, why? She goes, we were on a medical sharing, cost sharing program. And when we started several years ago, we had a pretty good plan and a almost good price. And since then, we've had fewer and fewer things covered, and the price has gone up and up and up. And we are one of those families that are sitting there going, I don't know how we're going to pay for this. How do we pay for this? And that's when I ran across Vic at DFW Direct Insurance. And when I had a chance to talk with him, first of all, he represents more than 20 top line insurance companies. He's licensed to operate in all 50 states, and he's been in business since 2009. So he's not a Johnny come lately guy. He knows his stuff. And here's the thing. He's the owner. And he has offered to take your call on my behalf just because he knows I want my listeners taken well, you know, very good care of. 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

0: says from New York, that Kevin McCullough.
1: All right, welcome back. It's Thursday, and you know that every single day at this point in time in the show, we ask the same question. How do we live in the context of the culture that we're in? How do we live in the context of an environment, particularly a media environment and a social environment that is very much geared towards human and divineness and not God divineness? That's the purpose of why we have this conversation each day. And I'm really grateful for shepherds from across the country this year. Last year was just people in New York, but this year with the expansion of the show, we've really enjoyed talking to pastors from everywhere across the country about that idea. And this week has been a very practical one. Don't do fear. There's no need to do fear. Psalm 27 is our basis for this discussion. And Ryan Batesel is the lead pastor at Emergence Church in New Jersey, a thriving church. In fact, Ryan, I have had a chance to hear you on multiple occasions speak recently, again, you know, after COVID and kind of in this day in which we are. And if we sidebar the conversation in Psalms just for a second, you really think that the church in your area of the country, in the New Jersey area, but maybe across the country, is really poised to help people find God in a way maybe they haven't in previous decades? What's going on in, from your perspective?
2: Yeah, I mean, it's a unique time, right? And to your point, Kevin, like over the last 3 years, our church has grown by 1,000 people. But that's not unique to us. When I talk to other guys who I know around the country and even in parts of Europe that are faithfully, here's kind of the recipe I'm saying, faithfully teaching the scriptures, declaring the truth of the gospel. We're in a unique cultural moment where I feel like people have seen the just total collapse of secular thought. I don't know. It just feels like for the first time, people are like, I need to see if there's more out there.
1: Yeah.
2: I often joke for you know, the 20 years I've been doing this, I'd be at my kids' sports games and someone would find out I'm a pastor and they'd be like, that's nice, and walk away slowly.
1: Try not to notice as I slink away.
2: Yeah, now they're interested. And one of my friends is really a brilliant guy. One of these guys is a pastor and is just way smarter than me. Gives a lot of thought to the work of God around the world. It just feels to him like 8 of the 10 dominoes have fallen. And he's like, he said, I'd almost be surprised if there's not some form of revival in the next season. Hmm. So who knows, right? I'm prayerful that's right, you know, and true. All I know is it's a little different, right now in our world than it's ever been in the history of me being a
1: pastor. Well, it's interesting because I think I'm older than you by a little bit, and I can think back to most of the senior pastors I've sat under over the course of my life, even back to my childhood where one of them led me to the Lord. But I don't remember any of them ever saying they felt like they were in a season of what potentially could be a revival. And it is encouraging, I think, for people that are listening to hear that from a local pastor who's in the trenches, in a not necessarily a Bible Belt kind of situation.
2: We are not Bible Belt.
1: I think you've said once you'd like to be the Bible bow tie someday. But
2: that's the prayer.
1: That's the aim, but it's not there yet. But I think that that's encouraging. And friends, if you're listening, I just want you to know there are pastors there that are faithfully teaching and they're seeing fruit, and it should be a point of encouragement. I mean, just a few years ago, Ryan, we were talking about on a regular basis the burnout factor of yeah, pastors and how they were leaving because they were so disillusioned with the lack of sometimes what they seemed perceived to be results. But yeah, there does seem to be something happening right now in that even Gen X is like, I mean, not Gen X, Gen Z, more of them are attending church for the first time, yeah, in like 200 years.
2: Yeah. It's like first time it's ticked up.
1: Yeah, crazy, yeah, crazy. Okay. Yeah. Well,
2: I have a friend actually, Kevin, to that, who says he feels like Satan overplayed his hand, and people saw under the hood and they're like, no, I don't want this agenda that's being shoved down my throat. And And there's a move of God where people are hungry. So
1: I think that's something that the church should seize upon as best we can. Which brings us back to Psalm 27. We've been talking about why we shouldn't live in fear, and the key is that the Lord is with those who call on His name and that who follow Jesus. So where do we land today?
2: Yeah, at the very end of the psalm, where he gets into, you know, I'll wait for the Lord and I'll be strong. And his hope that surely I'll see the goodness of the Lord in the land of the living. Hmm. So talk about how to build this heart where we know we can walk fearlessly. And talk about seeking. Like you said, we talked about teaching, learning God's truth. The last part, I like to call it brave waiting. And here, like when I think of the ultimate lie of fear, the reason I believe it is a sin, is because God, as human beings, gives us this ability to look into the future, which is incredible. And what the Christian's supposed to do is to look into the future and go, because of the work of Christ, my future is heaven. And I have these great promises that God will work all things together for the good of those who love Him in Christ Jesus. Like, that's true. You know, there's coming a day in the future where I see everything in my life, because I'm God's son and or daughter, right? That's been happening to me. Hasn't just been happening to me. It's been happening for me by the grace of God, who's orchestrating all the things that I go through. Now he's not giving me evil things, but for some reason God is able to take the evil things that do happen to me and use them for my good. Teach me to pray, make me to be like Christ. And what we're supposed to do is to look into the future and go, God wins. Heaven's real. The final word in my life isn't death, it's resurrection. The final word in my life isn't defeat, it's victory. And what fear does is it takes that gift that God gives to us, that should fill us with courage in the present, and it goes, God doesn't win. The final word is death. The final word is defeat. The final word, and it essentially makes us a false prophet. And you start to see why it is such a big sin, because it's looking into the future and going, God, you're going to fail, rather than what's really true, God's going to win. And as I realize, as I take this gift God's given me to look into the future, it allows me to wait bravely and wade through. Remember, biblical courage is never denial. Wade through whatever's in front of me going, I don't know how God's going to use this to make me look like Christ. God's going to bring about His good purposes, but He will. And I ultimately know nothing takes me from Him. I ultimately know the final word's resurrection. And I will see His goodness in the land of the living. And I think that's both this side of heaven and certainly the ultimate land of the living is eternal life, where we see His goodness forever and ever.
1: Yeah. But it's not, I'm glad you emphasized that, because it's not just, you know, after we die. Like,
2: yeah, no.
1: That goodness matters here. It's interesting. I had a cousin come in from out of town this week and stopped in and we had dinner and it was great. And we got into this discussion about why he's not as slightly reformed in his thinking as he used to be in terms of his theology. And one of the things that, you know, he gets hung up on is the whole concept of Calvin and being elect and not elect. And I said, I consider myself very strongly reformed minded. I'm not, I wouldn't say I'm a five pointer, you know, hardcore at all, but I do think that those labels don't help us, because what it does, it takes our eyes off of the actual command and instruction and joy that we find in living for Him now, because it impacts the life we live now. It impacts the lives of others living now. And ultimately it does get us a little bit closer to that reunion that we experience once we are on the other side.
2: Oh yeah. Oh yeah. And to that, we can trust what He says. We really can. He's really going to win. And that should make us pretty courageous in the present. It should make us able to go, I can walk through this. And one of the things I like to joke about is I can easily forget that God's great goal in my life is not my comfort, which is really frustrating, you know?
1: Would be nice if it was, but it's not.
2: Yeah, God's great goal in my life is to make me look like Christ.
1: Yes, yes.
2: And the only way I do that is through some hardship, through some suffering. Unfortunately, right? Like I wish if everything was awesome, I would 100% still look like Christ. I know myself well enough to go, I'd probably get a little lazy. I'd probably get a little entitled.
1: Well, that's a good place for us to pick up tomorrow on our final conversation about this, because I have some thoughts about suffering, one of which is really, really horrible. I don't think we suffer enough. So, tune in for that cheerful conversation tomorrow at this same time. But, Ryan Batesel, thank you for your guidance this week. We're very grateful.
2: Thanks.
1: You got it. Kevin McCullough coming right back. Don't go away.
0: Stick around for more of That Kevin next.
3: In news, I'm Mary Rose. Iran has issued new demands over reopening the Strait of Hormuz, while Oman says talks with Tehran are continuing. The UAE says an Iranian missile targeted an ADNOC-owned ship, though no casualties were reported. In Yemen, military strikes against Iran-backed Houthi rebels are raising fears of renewed civil war. Meanwhile, Turkey's parliament advanced a Kurdish deal, peace deal, aimed at ending decades of conflict. In Washington, the Senate confirmed Todd Blanche as the next U.S. Attorney General in a 50-49 vote. The confirmation followed a heated fight over President Trump's former personal attorney leading the Justice Department. Supporters say Blanche's experience as a federal prosecutor will help him advance the administration's agenda. This is SRN News.
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5: Foundations of Freedom, a look at America's founding principles and the leaders who shaped our nation.
6: In 1796, George Washington made one of the most consequential decisions in American history. He chose not to seek a third term as president. So why does that matter? Because America was not built on permanent rulers. It was built on ordered liberty. Faith teaches that authority is a stewardship, not a possession. Leaders are accountable to God for how they use power. And why does that still matter today? Because republics survive when leaders respect limits and citizens defend them. Washington's lesson still stands. A republic is preserved when power has limits, and public service remains a duty to God and country, not a path to personal rule.

0: from New York. That Kevin. Kevin McCullough.
1: Welcome back, Kevin McCullough. Glad to have you with us. It's That Kevin Show, thatkevinshow.com for all things related to this show. If you want to follow me on social media, you go there to do it. If you want to get the column from townhall.com, you can go there to do it. If you want to get the podcast from the show that you missed yesterday, you can go there to do it. And if you want to give a gift to help our friends at the Bible League, you can indeed go there and click on the banner at the top of the homepage and do that as well. And for $5, you could change the spiritual outcomes for 12 people, which is pretty incredible when you think about it. And we didn't get back to this, Michael, in the last time we were speaking together, but this Project Philip program that you guys have used for a long time, it really does take people from like A to Z in terms of what it means to be a Christian and really prepares them for the beginning of their Christian walk.
2: Well, I've been through it, Kevin. In fact, most of us that serve at Bible League have been. So we can, you know, we can come on That Kevin Show and say, you know what, anybody anywhere in the world that goes through that program is in a good place to begin their walk with Christ. And, you know, again, the, you know, the ending part of that is why we provide a Bible. As people say, I want to follow Jesus. We're there to provide a Bible in their own language at a level they can understand. As I kind of flesh out this Project Philip, let me say thanks to Nita listening in Louisiana today. She said, Michael, Kevin, I'm in. Steve of St. Paul, Minnesota said, count me in, a $75 gift to put Bibles into the empty waiting hands of 15 believers. Again, people that we know by name at Bible League, we've ultimately said, can we do this for just north of 10,000 waiting believers that we know by name at Bible League? People that have been denied God's word, but listeners enter, you know, listeners to That Kevin Show. And again, call by call, click by click, we're seeing it done. As you say, Kevin, we've seen just north of 2,000 answers to prayer to this point. Little gap between where we are and where we need to be in a few short weeks. But if there's a group that can get us there, I believe it is the listeners to That Kevin Show. Yeah, you know, we kind of apply a name, a face to this global strategy we use in evangelism. We call it Project Philip, the evangelist in Acts 8 who leads the Ethiopian eunuch to faith in Christ. Yo Snoop, president and CEO of Bible League. He and I were on a trip into the country of Malaysia. We went deep into the jungles of that nation. You know, those people, for the most part, don't want to be bothered, right? But one of our church planters, a man by the name of Maurice, reached these people with the hope of the gospel. Let me tell you what his story was, Kevin. These are the longhouse people. What characterizes them is they live in longhouses. Think about, you know, like an apartment building as long as a soccer field, right? It's a housing concept in Southeast Asia that dates back thousands of years. If you're a family, you live in this, right? Great-grandparents, grandparents, parents, cousins, uncles. I mean, if you marry into the family, you're part of the longhouse community. The other thing that characterized these people is they were animist. They believed that there are spirits and places and things. They pray to dead relatives for blessings, had no idea what Christianity was all about. But Maurice was in that village. Why? There was a couple that had a baby that was on death's doorstep. She was not taking the nourishment of her mother. She was going to die. The shaman in that village could do nothing more than curse the illness, if you will. But this man, Maurice, prayed, Lord, would you restore the health of this little baby? And Kevin, it happened almost immediately. In grateful response, the parents of that little child said, we are vacating all the pagan beliefs and practices that we follow, and we're following this Jesus. But the story does not end there. The head man responsible for that longhouse, about 500 families, said, well, you know what, we're all, when he found out what happened, that was his granddaughter, by the way, he said, we're all leaving these pagan beliefs and practices, and we're following this Jesus. I can tell you, Bible League was there in the early days of their walk with Jesus. Over about 12 weeks, Kevin, if you can imagine, about 500 families going through this study, the basics of Christianity, who is he, who is Jesus, how is he both God and man, what's it mean to die to self and to put on Christ in the day-to-day. And then at the end of that, we provide Bibles. In the case of these believers, their prayers for what? It's for the Malay language Bible. And again, that's the heavy lifting that God is a charged Bible League in doing, is what? Making these connections, having the relationships with the under-resourced churches on the ground in places like the jungles in Malaysia, Africa, right? And then providing the Bible in the language of the receiver after they said, I want to follow him. And so, again, I've gone through this study. I can tell you today with confidence, I know these believers are in a good place beginning their walk with Christ. But again, they're at a place where there's no access to the Bible. But enter listeners to the Kevin Show and call by call, click by click for the princely sum of only $5 a Bible, Kevin. We're praying that we can bless 500 waiting believers today.
1: Well, and what I love is that the Bible League has been keeping track since the very beginning, 89 years ago. And on a very conservative, very high integrity level, they're able to track 12 people coming to faith in Christ related to every Bible that's gone out. And it, I just, if you're a Christian, if you're someone who's involved in Christianity, have you ever heard of any single effort that has given that amount of fruit in return for what you put into it? 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And I think that that's an incredible thing. 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

0: 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That Kevin. Kevin McCullough.
1: All right, welcome back. It's Kevin McCullough. It's the Thursday edition of That Kevin Show. Everything online at thatkevinshow.com, including the podcast where you can go back and listen to all of the sessions that we've had with Shelley Goldberg on helping us become a better parent over the years. Just taking one little concept, one little idea each week and kind of expanding on it and helping us build the toolbox, our skill set to do better and be better. The last time we were together, 2 weeks ago, we opened kind of a little series on financial literacy and children. And you and I both kind of admitted that in our schooling and education and proper bringing up, outside of something maybe our parents did, we didn't get a lot of you know, that type of education or instruction early on. So I'm really glad that we're doing this. What are we going to look at today?
2: Okay, Kevin, well said. If you think school is going to teach your kids about money, you're dreaming. I mean, you're really dreaming. And it's so important. It is so critical, because if your kids don't understand finance and they don't have financial literacy, their lives have the potential to be a mess. They can live paycheck to paycheck. They can be depressed. There's going to be enormous stress. They can find themselves in debt coming to you, dad and mom, you know, to help them out. So this is really key. And as we talked about, you know, 2 weeks ago, it's repetition. It's starting early. It's not one and done. So some of

0: investments, need versus wants. So today I want to drill down on need versus wants.
1: All right.
0: Start. So Kevin, first you want to have that conversation with your kids. And it's, again, it's going to be ongoing. Different ages, you discuss it in different ways. But around the dinner table, it's going to be a fun conversation, I guarantee you. You start asking your kids, what do you think the difference is between something you need and something you want? I guarantee you what they say is going to be fascinating. We know the toys, the candy, and the video games are the wants, and the food, the water, a roof over your head are the needs. But for a lot of kids, this is not part of their consciousness, but it's going to be a great conversation. So some activities, things that you can do. First, it's called the backpack game. Empty out their backpack and ask your kids to pretend they're going on a hike. And ask your child to pack the items or to think about what items they would pack, what would they need to survive. And it'll be interesting to see if they're putting in there, I mean, is it a thermos? Is it a compass, a clothing, water, or is it Fruit Loops and toys? But the backpack is really an analogy for life, you know, what you need to kind of travel in life. Volunteering, very powerful way to show your kids the difference between a need and a want. When kids see people who are truly in need, truly struggling for the basics, the food, the clothing, and the shelter, sometimes that makes an enormous difference in their ability to understand the difference between a need and a want. Magazines. Ask your kids to make a collage, to go look for pictures and to start pulling out things that they need in life and things that are wants. Going shopping together is a great one. Before you pull an item off the shelf, ask your kid, is this a need? Is it going to make you healthy, strong, give your body energy, apples, berries, eggs? Or is this a want, Susie? Cookies, chips, candy. So that's another way to start imprinting the difference. And by the way, you're going to let your kids, they can have wants in their life. You just want them to be aware and to know that it's a want. That is critical, that they acknowledge that this is a want and not a need. That's where the difference lies. It doesn't mean you or your child can't have wants. It's knowing the difference. Then you want to talk about or show your choices. Kevin, they notice your Amazon deliveries, whether you know it or not.
1: Yes.
0: So, right? So you need to acknowledge, you know, Daddy wants this. So this is not a need, but I'm making, you know, I'm making a choice. There are three things that I want, but I'm making a choice, and this is, I'm getting one of those wants. You might talk about your phone. Daddy would love a new iPhone, you know, or whatever, but the one I have is perfectly fine. It works great. Maybe I could get the next level up, but that means that I have to spend this much more money.
1: Yeah.
0: And budget together. That's very important. Sit down. Now you're making a marriage between needs and wants and the term budgeting. And you sit down and you show your kids when you're going shopping, here's what we're going to get. We're going to buy the eggs, and this is how much it's costing us. But if we add on the wants, if we add on the syrup or cookies or the dessert, each one of those things is going to bring up our spending another $50. And that's not really what we have to spend or what we want to spend. So before I go on, Kevin, your thoughts.
1: Well, this is a practical conversation that we do have. We're in the middle of trying to upgrade my bride's phone and the one who's been on the internet-less phone needs limited internet on his next phone. And then we need to get the youngest one on a phone that can text and call. So we're having the, how are we going to shuffle them around, maybe rotate one to the next, you know, et cetera, those types of conversations. And the other thing, my 16-year-old is working this summer for the first time, and he's coming up on some needs for a new laptop and some other things, and he's thinking about how he wants to carefully research and get what he needs to get. And he's realizing that maybe he doesn't need the fastest gaming computer that he can just, you know, blow out playing Minecraft.
0: Well, getting your kids to critically think about their choices is

0: where we're going with this. That's the most important thing. That's the takeaway.
1: Yeah. Well, this is very helpful, Shelley, and I hope that people are listening and say, hey, I want to be back next week because there's more. But are you teaching your kids financial literacy? One of the things we're going to try to do is to give you some helps along those lines here over the next few weeks. Shelley Goldberg, thank you as always.
0: Thank you, Kevin.
1: Kevin McCullough coming back from New York. Don't go away.
2: Stick around for more of That Kevin next.
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4: With SRN News, I'm Mary Rose. The Senate has confirmed Todd Blanche as the next Attorney General.
5: It was by the narrowest of margins and overnight, but the Republican-led Senate has confirmed Acting Attorney General Todd Blanche as the new Attorney General in a 50-49 vote. This after Republican Senators Susan Collins of Maine and Lisa Murkowski of Alaska said they would oppose Blanche's confirmation. Blanche says on social media that he's deeply honored by the trust and confidence President Trump has placed in me, and that he's grateful to senators working late to confirm him. Donna Water, Washington.
4: Iran has issued new demands over reopening the Strait of Hormuz, while Oman says talks with Tehran are continuing. The UAE says an Iranian missile targeted an ADNOC-owned ship, though no casualties were reported. This is SRN News.
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1: All right, Kevin McCullough, you know, we have not reached our goal, our early goal of 3,000 Bibles that we want to get into people's hands before the end of August. We have a goal of getting to 3,000 Bibles before August is done, but we are well on our way. 1,190, I think, are what we've gotten so far, and that's over 12,000 people whose lives are going to be impacted by the truth of those copies of the Scriptures just because of you. So if you've been one of them that's already given one of the 1,190 Bibles, thank you, thank you, thank you. That is so generous, and you're touching people's lives. And for every Bible that goes out, I've told you this repeatedly, Bible League is over 89 years, they've tracked this, and a conservative estimate, which I appreciate, because that means they're not overstating the case, but they likely could state bigger numbers. But a conservative estimate of how many people have come to know Jesus Christ because of Bible leagues going out are about 12 conversions to Christ for every Bible that gets shipped. And if you're not a believer, that probably doesn't mean much to you. But if you are, friends, that is the single best way. We're talking a lot today about the news of the, migration and the overrunning in Spain and the discouraging, things that are happening in Muslim dominated areas of the world and so forth. You want to see real effect happen. Help get believers in those same areas actual copies of the scriptures, because when they have them in their hands, for every Bible that goes out, 12 people come to know Jesus on average. That's on average. In some places it's more. And these are places and people that don't have access to Bibles and can't get their hands on them. And that's why it is so, so special for us to be part of this every single year. You just go to 1-800-YES-WORD. 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Friends, it's an incredible investment in the kingdom to send Bibles from Bible League. 1-800-YES-WORD, 1-800-YES-WORD, 1-800-YES-WORD. Now, there are those of you that would like to give online. 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Just go to thatkevinshow.com, thatkevinshow.com. 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There's a beautiful African woman there holding a Bible, and she has a big smile on her hand because she's so thrilled with joy. She's prayed for a Bible for years, and someone finally was able to bring her one, and she just couldn't hold back. 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Really, if you can give...
10: Imagine being a child at school with no lunch, not because you forgot it, because there simply isn't any food at home. One young person named Danny shared,
11: "No sé, cuando yo no llevaba nada a la escuela, me quedaba con los libros estudiando."
12: At school, I didn't go to lunch. 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
11: Y no salí.
12: And I didn't go out.
11: No, hasta cuando venía aquí.
12: I avoided seeing other children eating.
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4: SRN News, I'm Mary Rose. Iran has issued new demands over reopening the Strait of Hormuz, while Oman says talks with Tehran are continuing. The UAE says an Iranian missile targeted an ADNOC-owned ship, though no casualties were reported. In Yemen, military strikes against Iran-backed Houthi rebels are raising fears of renewed civil war. Meanwhile, Turkey's parliament advanced a Kurdish deal, peace deal, aimed at ending decades of conflict. In Washington, the Senate confirmed Todd Blanche as the next U.S. Attorney General in a 50-49 vote. The confirmation followed a heated fight over President Trump's former personal attorney leading the Justice Department. Supporters say Blanche's experience as a federal prosecutor will help him advance the administration's agenda. This is SRN News.
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0: Good afternoon and welcome to the Narrow Path radio broadcast. My name is Steve Gregg, and we're live for an hour each weekday afternoon with an open phone line for you to call if you wish to participate by bringing up on the air the questions you have about the Bible or the Christian faith, and that we can talk about those. And if you disagree with the host because you've heard me say something on another occasion, perhaps some, you know, in this program, maybe I'll say something you won't agree with, you're always welcome to call in to discuss that disagreement as well. The number to call is 844-484-5737. That's 844-484-5737. There are lines open right now if you want to call now. We can get you on before very long. We should announce that tomorrow, being the first Wednesday of the month, is the Wednesday that each month we have a Zoom meeting in the evening, 7 o'clock p.m. Pacific time. So West Coast time, 7 p.m. Each first Wednesday of the month, a Zoom meeting where we do a Q&A. Very much like what we do here on the program, with a slight difference. You may not think I do, but I, when I'm answering questions on the air here, I actually am in a hurry. You probably think I'm not because I talk so long. But the truth is I try to give a brief answer and get as many calls as possible. And that's because we only have an hour together here. The Zoom meeting is a little longer. It's more of a face-to-face confrontation. I mean, fellowship, I should say. It's not confrontational. And you can participate if you'd like. If you want to know how to be a part of the Zoom meeting, that's tomorrow night at 7 Pacific time. And the login for the Zoom meeting is given at our website, thenarrowpath.com. That's thenarrowpath.com. And there's a tab there that says announcements. It tells where I'm speaking and what's going on, and you know, the Zoom login is there. You can join us if you'd like. And speaking of announcements, at the end of this month, I'm going to be speaking a couple of times in a little farther north than where I live here in California. I've got at least one scheduled meeting in Oakhurst and one in Clovis, California. And we're actually open to the possibility of setting up other meetings in that area around the same time. So if you want to look at our schedule online at the announcements link and say, well, we can have a meeting before or after those or whatever. And I think there are a couple of other meetings that are kind of tentative that aren't nailed down yet. So I'll be speaking a few times, let's put it that way, up in that area at the end of this month. And then 2 weeks later, I'll be in Sacramento, and I've got a few places to speak there, too. And like I said, if you would like to set something up in Sacramento, it's going to be around the second week of September. You get in touch with us, and we can usually find a way to fit it into the schedule. We can meet in a home, in a church, in a, I don't know, wherever people can meet. So around Clovis, Fresno, Oakhurst, in the end of this month, then early in September in Sacramento. Now, I'll be speaking in quite a few places in Michigan in October, and then in November I'm going to be in Phoenix again. Now, I think the Michigan area is, we've filled up all the spaces for that week. I'll be there, I don't have the exact dates for you in Phoenix. But if you want to set something up in Phoenix, this is a good time to get in touch with us. We'll try to do that. Now, as those meetings get closer, of course, I'll put a finer point on what's set up. But just a heads up there. All right, and we're going to go to the phones now and speak to Carrie from Fort Worth, Texas. Pardon my voice. I've got issues with my voice, not just today, but recently. It's not quite as severe as Robert Kennedy's Jr.'s voice, but it's kind of like that, only it's a different condition. Anyway, we can still do the show because my microphone volume, if I speak low, can be turned up. Carrie in Fort Worth, Texas, welcome. Thanks for calling.
1: Well, Steve, you sound fine.
0: Okay.
1: But couple questions for you today. First of all, what does it mean to be Orthodox, and do you consider yourself Orthodox? The other question would be, I know you don't go with the Calvinist view on total depravity, but do you have your own definition of total depravity? Those are my two questions.
0: Okay. Well, thanks for the call. Do I consider myself to be Orthodox? Well, of course, that word has more than one meaning. For one thing, of course, there's the Orthodox, the Eastern Orthodox, which can be Greek or Russian Orthodox or, you know, some Orthodox Eastern branch of the church that's not part of the Western church. There's even the Oriental Orthodox, which is further east than that. So there's groups that are called Orthodox Christians. Now, before these groups branched off from the Roman Catholic, well, I shouldn't say that because the Oriental Orthodox never was part of the Roman Catholic. And Eastern Orthodox claimed that it was the Catholics that broke off of them. So we, in any case, back when in the Western Church, almost everybody was a Roman Catholic, there were councils that decided what views were going to be held to be Orthodox. Now, Orthodox simply means true, the correct views for Christians to hold. And so, for example, the deity of Christ was held to be true at the Nicene Council. And if you after that point, if you did not believe that Jesus is God in the flesh, you were not considered to be Orthodox in your theology. Now, this has nothing to do with being Greek Orthodox or Eastern Orthodox or anything like that. This simply has to do with being correct. It's the opposite of being heterodox. Now, heterodox means heretical, okay? So you begin to have these categories emerging, especially at the time of these ecumenical councils. Now, the word heresy was used before those councils. I mean, Irenaeus, 150 years before those councils began, he had a writing called Against Heresies. Now, heresies are considered to be divisive, false teachings that have entered the church. And that cause, you know, that cause a challenge to mainstream or orthodox Christian teaching. But when we say orthodox in this sense, we mean not heretical. And so, for example, the Roman Catholics would not call themselves the Orthodox Church because that name belongs to the Eastern Orthodox. But they would say that their theology is orthodox in the sense that they would say it's not heretical. And so virtually all Protestants would say the same about themselves. They say our views are not heretical, therefore they are orthodox, which simply means acceptable and true and so forth. It's not really referring to the category that is described as the Orthodox Church in the East or whatever. Now, having said that, are my views orthodox? Well, I will say this. Every view that I hold, as far as I know, has been held by some mainstream Christian group that has never been seriously considered to be heretical. I mean, when we say not heretical, Calvinists think that non-Calvinists are heretical. But they also recognize that, you know, people who are not Calvinists are often mainstream in the most important doctrines and would therefore be considered to be Orthodox Christians rather than heretical Christians. You only have to believe relatively few things to have an Orthodox Christianity. You have to believe, generally speaking, you'd have to believe the Trinity. You'd have to believe that Jesus is deity and not a created being. You'd have to believe that Jesus died for our sins and rose again, that he's the Son of God, and that he's the Savior and the Lord of mankind. You'd have to believe those kinds of things, which all Christians believe. And if all Christians believe those things, or at least the ones who do, that's called, you know, they're orthodox, not in the sense of the label, but in the sense of they hold to an orthodox Christian faith. But they will differ about things like eschatology. They'll differ from each other about things like Calvinism. They'll differ from each other on things like cessationism or other views which Christians don't all agree about. So a person can be an Orthodox Christian in the general sense without holding all the views that every other Orthodox Christian holds. In that sense, do I consider myself Orthodox? Well, sure. I mean, I can't think of anything I believe that hasn't been a mainstream view in one or another of the respectable denominations. I mean, I'm not Calvinist, and I'm also not dispensationalist. Now, you know, a lot of churches are Calvinist and dispensationalists, which I'm neither. Some of them are Calvinist but not dispensationalists. Some are dispensationalists but not Calvinists. And all of these people would have some disagreement with my theology. But they could not deny that mainstream Christian denominations have been Calvinist and have been non-Calvinist, have been dispensational, have been non-dispensational. And so what I'm saying is I don't have a set of beliefs that belong to any one recognized denomination. But every belief I have, and I mean by that every controversial belief I might hold, is held to be true by some established major non-cultic denominations. So that's what I would say about that. Now, you said I don't believe in Calvinism, which is true, and the doctrine of total depravity. When I was younger, as a Baptist, I would have said I believed in total depravity, but I didn't understand what it meant. I thought it just meant that everybody's a sinner. And, of course, I do believe everybody's a sinner. So if that's what someone's asking about when they say total depravity, then I do believe in that. But that's not what the word means in Calvinist circles. The Calvinists are not just asking one to acknowledge that everybody in the world has sinned. They want to have, there's something much more specific that total depravity means. And that is that everything a person does is tainted by sin until they're regenerated. And that if you're not born again or regenerated, you're just, everything you do is sin. And you can't even want true righteousness. You can't want to be in fellowship with God. You can't desire those things because you are dead and corrupt, and your passions and your desires are all sinful. And therefore, you can't have such a good thing as a desire to find God, or to believe in God, or to repent of your sins. You can't even want those things. Now, that's what total depravity teaches. I don't teach that. I don't believe that. I believe that people are sinners, and I believe because we're sinners, we need salvation. And I don't believe there's anyone on the planet of whom that cannot be said. But I don't believe that the special aspects of that doctrine, which are introduced pretty much in only among Calvinists, I don't believe those are true. So, in other words, I don't believe an unregenerated person is incapable of repenting. I believe it's the unregenerate who are commanded to repent in the Bible. I mean, Christians are too, but I mean, all people are called to repent. The Bible says God's not willing that any should perish, but that all should come to repentance. And so, God's will is for everybody to repent. If some people are not able to repent because they're totally depraved, well, the Bible doesn't let us know that. The only way that we have a hint that there are some people who can't repent are they're in that condition not because they were unfortunate enough to not be elect, but because they have hardened their hearts through their lives and been given over. Paul says they're past feeling. They used to have feeling, but they're past that point now. They're like sociopaths, or they're reprobate minds. Their hearts are hardened. They weren't born with hard hearts. Their choices in life cause them to make choices that harden their hearts. And there's people in that condition, and it does appear that such people may not be able to repent. At least it wouldn't be easy for them to. My views are pretty unexceptional. The Calvinist idea of total depravity is really exceptional. I mean, sure, Calvin taught it 500 years ago, and Augustine taught it about almost 1,000 years before that, but it's not original Christianity. It's not what the Bible teaches. It's not what the Church Fathers taught in the first four centuries. It's something that came up new in the 5th century and has been widely adopted. It's a little bit like dispensationalism. Dispensationalism wasn't taught in the early church or in the Bible. It simply arose in the 19th century and captured the imagination of many, many people. And so I don't have to go with those new doctrines. And actually, Calvinism is therefore a new doctrine compared to the Bible itself. And so I don't hold that doctrine. No. But I do believe all people are sinners. That's a little different than what total depravity is claiming. All right.
1: Thanks again, Steve. Take care of your voice.
0: All right. God bless. Okay, our next caller is Randall from Tacoma, Washington. Hi, Randall. Welcome.
2: Hello, Steve. Thanks for taking my call. Do we know how old Solomon was when he became king after his father David?
0: I don't know if it's stated. I understand that he's 20 or thereabouts because he reigned for about 40 years. Yeah, he reigned about 40 years and died at 60, I believe.
2: That's what I had heard, but I'd never seen any evidence to back that up. I do know it's verse 7 of 1 Kings chapter 3. He says, "Yet I am but a little child."
0: Uh-huh.
2: And this is when, of course, God appeared to him in the dream in 1 Kings 3:5 and said, "Whatever you want, it's yours."
0: Well, in saying he's a little child, he was not arguing that he was chronologically a child. He's basically saying, I've been given a man's job here to rule this nation, and I have the experience, no much more than a child, you know. It's sort of like what Jeremiah said. Jeremiah was called to be a prophet, and he's in Jeremiah chapter 20, he says, "I'm a child. I can't do that." Well, he wasn't literally, a prepubescent child. He was probably in his late teens. But the idea is that a child would be a euphemism for someone who doesn't know much or someone who's not very experienced in life. Remember, Jesus said, "I thank you, Father, that you've hidden these things from the wise and prudent and revealed them to babes." Now, he's talking about his disciples as babes. Well, they weren't babes, they were adults, but same idea. These are not intellectual people. These are not highly educated, highly qualified people for the task that they're of studying theology and stuff like that. But just the idea of being a babe or a child means I don't have much experience or knowledge. I need more than I have.
2: Okay. Yeah, I was just curious. I had heard that he was about 20, but I couldn't really see where it,
0: Right. I can't remember.
2: How the...
0: Yeah, basically it is... It's from reading the Old Testament, and I don't remember where all the proof texts are for these things. My impression is that Saul, David, and Solomon all reigned for 40 years and all died around age 60, which is, I'm not sure that's stated in every case, but it is stated of some of them. I'd have to go looking for the verses that talk about that. Feel free to look it up, and if you can't find it, let me know, and then I'll know more. I mean, I'll know because you told me.
2: Okay.
0: You can inform me. All right, Randall?
2: Okay.
0: Okay, thanks.
2: Have a good
0: thanks
2: day.
0: For your call. Okay. All right, bye. Paul in Colorado, welcome to The Narrow Path. Thanks for calling.
3: Hi, Steve. I just had a question about the history of... the all millennial dance. And a friend of mine's Catholic. I was kind of talking with him a little bit about that today. He mentioned the Council of Nicene. Was that like 325?
0: 325 is the Council of Nicaea, yeah. Mm-hmm.
3: Nicaea, that's it. And he's a staunch Catholic.
0: Mm-hmm.
3: And he was saying that the whole Reformation... with Luther, basically, he was involved with demonic activity, and that the Council of Nicaea would qualify that. Are you aware of any specific doctrine in that scenario? That's my first question.
0: Right. I don't think that the Council of Nicaea dealt with the question of amillennialism, which is what you brought up at the beginning.
3: I was wanting to refer to the not only millennialism but the Reformation. Yeah,
0: okay.
3: Reformation
0: Well, the Reformation, yeah, the Reformation came 1,200 years later. So obviously at the Council of Nicaea, they didn't talk about Luther or the Reformation. However, Luther and the Reformers agreed with the Council of Nicaea. I mean, I don't know that anything was discussed at the Council of Nicaea which the Reformers would refute or dispute.
3: Okay. And as far as Luther was concerned, you consider that a legitimate Reformation, the whole Protestant movement basically is based off of that, correct?
0: It is, but to say, do I believe that it's a legitimate Reformation? I guess it depends on what you call a Reformation. It's the first of its kind in the Western Church, and it's not what Luther hoped to do. Luther did not try to start Protestantism. Luther was a Catholic monk. All the Christians he knew were Catholics. All Western Christians were essentially Catholics, unless they belonged to like a Hussite group or a Albigenses group or some branch off group, which there weren't. Not many of the people were in those groups. Almost all Christians in the Western Europe were Roman Catholic, and Luther was not an exception. And when he began to see certain things differently, because he was teaching the Book of Romans at the university, a Catholic university, reading the Book of Romans, he began to see some things differently than they taught. And so he started to raise these. He wrote about them. You know, he debated people about them. But he wasn't trying to start a new denomination. The idea of denominations back then was unheard of. There was only one church, and Luther was part of it. So what he hoped to do was to, you know, steer that one church in the direction of a more biblical theology. And if the Catholic Church had followed that steering, we could call that a reformation. That is, a reforming of the Catholic Church. And Luther, I think, would like to have reformed the Catholic Church, but he was kicked out of it so that the Catholic Church didn't reform, and he started a separate movement, which we call Protestantism. So it is interesting we call it the Reformation also, when in fact maybe Europe, I guess they'd say Europe was reformed from being Catholic. Some parts of it became Protestant, but the Catholic Church, which is what Luther hoped to reform, never was reformed. You say, is it a legitimate Reformation? Well, the Bible doesn't ever talk about Reformations, so I guess what makes one legitimate? If you're saying, do I believe that Luther had legitimate cause to believe the things he believed differently than the Catholic Church, I would say certainly in most cases he did. I mean, he held some doctrines that later Protestants may not hold, but because he... pretty much, you know, there's a lot to reform in your own thinking. If you've been raised all your life and all the Christians you know have held certain views, let's just say you're raised in a dispensational church, it's the only thing you've heard, and then suddenly you begin to read something in the Bible that doesn't seem to support a pre-trib rapture or something like that, and you don't know anyone who doesn't believe in a pre-trib rapture. You don't know anyone who's not dispensational. It's a slow learning process to learn on your own against your training, against your the environment you're in. And Luther didn't change everything that could have been changed. He held on to infant baptism, for example, which was the Catholic practice, and many of the Reformed churches like Presbyterian and so forth continued the Catholic practice of infant baptism, although they claimed they were going back to the Bible, and the Bible has nothing to say about infant baptism. So that was something, a blind spot, I suppose. But insofar as he disagreed with the Catholics on a number of important things, I would tend to think, yeah, I think he saw it better than they did. He's not infallible. Not everything he taught can be trusted, but looking case by case at the issues that got him in trouble with the Catholic Church and got him kicked out, I would say he was on the right path in those cases, if that's really what you're asking me about. All right?
3: Are you there, Steve?
0: Yes, go ahead.
3: One more quick question. It was about a fellow by the name of Kenneth Johnson, PhD. He wrote a book called Paul's Ancient Hebrew Thessalonian Epistles,
4: proof of the subtitle pre-trib rapture, interlineal included. And he goes through, and it was interesting because I've been listening to you for probably over 8 years now. And it seems like I remember you saying that there was taught by, well, he's got some quotes here in his book from ancient church fathers on their belief in future 1,000-year reign of Jesus Christ on earth. I was taught by John, this is Papias, 110 AD. I was taught by John himself that after the resurrection of the dead, Jesus would personally reign for 1,000 years. There will be a literal 1,000-year reign of Christ. Another one by Justin Martyr.
0: Yeah, those men were premillennial. There's no question about that. And I've always said so. I mean, whenever people ask me what the historical views of the church, I say what everybody, actually anyone who knows about church history knows, the first 300 years, most of the church fathers appear to have been premillennial. They didn't believe in a pre-trib rapture. They didn't believe in the kind of millennium dispensationalism teaches where there's a Jewish temple and Jewish sacrifices and Jewish priests. The early premillennials didn't believe in that kind of nonsense, but they did believe there would be a millennium, and that's what you're reading there. Papias was one of them, Justin Martyr, Irenaeus, quite a few of them believed in that. I've always said that, but they weren't dispensationalists. Dispensationalists added their own things that weren't in the early church position. Hey, I had to break in because we got to take a break here. Our website is thenarrowpath.com. We have another half hour. Don't go away. I'll be back in 30 seconds.
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0: 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My name is Steve Gregg, and we are live for another half hour taking your calls. Our switchboard is mostly full, but there's a one line open if you want to call in with your questions or disagreements. The number is 844-484-5737. And now that line is lighting up too. All right, so we're going to go to the phone lines and continue talking with those who have been waiting here. The next caller is Yugoslavia from Miami, Florida. Hi, Yugoslavia. Good to hear from you again.
1: Hello, Steve. Thank you. God bless. Question. Do you hold conferences in Florida or close to the state of Florida?
0: I couldn't find it online. Right. Well, I haven't done any recently. I used to go every year and teach for Youth with a Mission for a week long in Jacksonville every year. And I've been to many other parts of Florida, but I don't regularly go. But then I have to say that I go wherever I'm invited. So if you have a church or a home meeting or somebody that wants me to come to Florida, I very, very rarely have said no. And if I do say no, it's only because I've traveled too much too recently or there's a conflict or something. But, I'm always glad to come and speak to groups, large or small. And I used to go every year, probably for about 5 or 6 years. I went every year to Jacksonville and spoke. What's that? Okay. My wife just told me that there have been recent inquiries from people in northern Florida asking if I would come. So we don't have anything set up yet. But do watch our announcements page because that's where we'll post them. And, whenever we do have something set up, I'll announce it on the air for the benefit of those who are there.
1: Great. Thank you so much. God bless you.
0: All right. God bless you. Thanks for your call. We're going to talk to Jeff from Enumclaw, Washington next. Hi, Jeff. Welcome.
2: Hi. I have a question about a Dr. Michael Hester, H-E-I-S-E-R. He speaks a lot about the Inner Testament and the Book of Enoch. And
0: you're talking about Michael Heiser.
2: I'm just wondering.
0: You're talking about Michael Heiser.
2: Yeah.
0: Yeah.
2: Mm-hmm. Yeah. Do you know much about him?
0: Well, I know he's gone on to be with the Lord in the last few years.
2: Yes.
0: I've read one of his books and maybe half of another one, and I've heard him speak a few times on YouTube, but I haven't really been a follower of his theology. He's been very influential in the later years of his life. I'd say probably the last decade of his life or so. I heard a lot about him. That's why I watched him and read his books. He may have been influential before that time, but I didn't know of him. My thoughts about him are, as far as I know, he's a good guy. He's a very capable Old Testament scholar. And that doesn't mean that he's right about everything. And he became quite well known for his views about the Divine Council, which he took to be a group of what we might call angels or archangels or something like that. But he said they're referred to as gods in the Bible.
2: Yes.
0: But he made it very clear it doesn't mean that they are gods like God is God. More like they're small g gods. You know, I mean, there are things that are called gods but that have a small g that aren't the real God. And so he believed that there was a council, I think, of 70 these gods that God would consult. And he gave them authority over, I guess, the nations of the earth, of which there were 70 of those too. And some of them, maybe most of them, defected and became, caused the idolatry of the nations and things like that. Now, I don't think the Bible teaches that with clarity. And now, the man was very knowledgeable in the Old Testament, Hebrew, and things like that, and in ancient Near Eastern literature. So I wouldn't ever set my knowledge of such matters on his level, nor certainly above it. But I will say my knowledge of the Bible doesn't require for me to understand everything that the Near Eastern pagans believed about these things, or even to know all the details of the Hebrew Old Testament. We have reasonably good English translations, which access its basic ideas to us without much difficulty. And there are some of the passages that he thought were very definitive are simply passages I see differently. I don't see them the way he did. So I don't really put my stamp of approval on his teaching. And by that I mean as a whole. Nor does he need my stamp of approval. I don't think anyone needs me to approve their teaching. He could know more than I do about it, and he could be right. But my own study of Scripture would not cause me to give a blanket endorsement of his theology. But there are very many young theologians, especially, who have really they're his followers, kind of. And his theology does appear a lot these days. Now, do I think his theology is dangerous? I don't think so. I don't know of anything he teaches that would be said to be dangerous. It's just a question of whether he's interpreting the Scripture in the way that I think it's best understood. And so that he and I would have a disagreement with that. Now, maybe now that he's gone before the Lord, maybe he agrees with me. I don't know. Or maybe I'll agree with him when I go. Until then, yeah, we pretty much have to study the Scriptures and as responsibly as we can reach our conclusions. But at the same time, realize there are many things deep and dark that we don't understand in the very realm that he's talking about. You know, his first book, I think, or the main one is called The Unseen Realm. Well, The Unseen Realm is a subject that the Bible tells us only a smattering of information about. And some of the things that it talks about, the unseen realm, can be taken more than one way. And so, you know, he took them a certain way. He did a very good job of synthesizing a lot of things that are said about the unseen realm and putting them into a paradigm, into a systematized picture. Which, of course, whenever someone can present a systematized picture of a lot of scriptures, it's impressive and persuasive to many people. However, before I ever knew of Michael Heiser, I was familiar with all of those scriptures too, and I myself had, in my own understanding, put them in a systematic way that isn't necessarily exactly like his. I don't disagree with everything he said, but I don't agree with everything either.
2: Do you think studying or reading Book of Enoch, and because he's mentioned in the New Testament, he kind of says that you've got to know, like, what the hearers of the time were hearing. And
0: well, that's
2: I have
0: true.
2: A friend at church, he said, stay away from that. And he said, stay away from this book, because they're all intertestament.
0: Well, they are. They are intertestamental books, and therefore they're not inspired. And the biggest objection to taking them very seriously is that they are not inspired. They are not written by the authors whose names they bear. They're what we call pseudepigraphal literature, which means written under an assumed name. And therefore, the authors actually claim to be somebody very famous who they really were not. The writer of the Book of Enoch was not Enoch, and no one knows who he was, but he lived a long, long time, over a millennium later than Enoch was on Earth. So it's written by, an anonymous writer who, said he was Enoch. And we could say, well, isn't that a forgery then? Well, maybe not quite the same thing as a forgery, because it was very common in the intertestamental period for people to write books anonymously and attach the claim that they were somebody famous from before. But I think the Jews recognized that this was being done. That is to say, that they were not really not trying to convince people they really were that person, but really writing a book from the standpoint of what that person would say or think. And so the Book of Enoch isn't written by Enoch, and yet it claims to be Enoch. And, you know, given the fact that we have some very good, solid, prophetic and apostolic books in our Bible, I wouldn't want to water them down by adding a book by somebody who claimed to be someone he wasn't. And, you know, it's more like it's a fictional book. So, no, I don't believe it belongs to the Bible. I don't, if you read it knowing that, then I don't think it's dangerous to read it. I mean, early Christians read it, and Jude, we know, quotes it. And there's a good chance that both Jude and 2 Peter allude to it in their angels who fell and things like that. So some people think even Jesus alluded to it. I'm not so sure he did, but when Jesus said that the angels don't marry and are not given in marriage, there is, in fact, that datum of information also is in the book of Enoch. I don't know that Jesus was dependent on Enoch for that, and he didn't quote Enoch. But some people think Jesus was alluding to Enoch, too. I don't know. But I will say that the fact that someone in the Bible actually cites or quotes something doesn't mean they are saying that that person that they're quoting is really, you know, an inspired writer. For example, in Titus chapter 2 and verse 12, chapter 1, verse 12, Paul quotes Epimenides, a poet of Crete, as if the guy's got something valid to say. He says, one of them, meaning one of the Cretans, a prophet of their own, said, Cretans are always liars, evil beasts, lazy gluttons, end quote. Then Paul says, this testimony is true. Now, it's a true testimony, but it's not inspired testimony. He's not saying the Greek poets are inspired. You know, it's entirely possible to recognize a true statement from literature and to mention that you agree with that statement without in any sense claiming that you think it's inspired scripture. And I think Jude quoting Enoch, same thing.
2: Aren't there some books of the Bible that come across as not being the original author?
0: How do you mean?
2: Well, are every books of the Bible written by, like, Isaiah or other people that their books are in the Bible? Because it seems like they're...
0: I believe that every book that has the author's name in it is written by that man. And if that isn't the case, they don't belong in the Bible. That's the point. I mean, I could write a book and claim to be Elijah the prophet, and I'd be lying. Just because Elijah is a great prophet of God, no one should put my book in the Bible because I claim to be Elijah. It'd be a forgery. It'd be a lie. Now, if Isaiah didn't write Isaiah, and of course Isaiah identifies himself as the author, then his book shouldn't be in the Bible if he didn't write it. Same thing with Jeremiah, Ezekiel, any of the prophets. Any book that claims to be written by somebody, it either is written by that person or it shouldn't be in the Bible. Now, there's a lot of books, like I said, the intertestamental books, that are claiming to be written by somebody important, but they aren't. They weren't written by those people. No one believes they were. And no one then believed they were, I don't think. So, in other words, they aren't. They're not Bible books. They're just books. And lots of people read them. The Jews liked the book of Enoch. The early Christians liked the book of Enoch. I know a lot of Christians who like, the Chronicles of Narnia. But that doesn't mean, even though they're widely read, that anyone believes they're true stories. And it yet might be possible for a preacher making a point for which a good illustration can be found in the Chronicles of Narnia, he might tell that anecdote from the story to make his point. But he would know that neither he nor anyone listening to him believes that's a true story. You see, if a preacher, gives an illustration and he mentions where it's from, we presume that he knows whether the people in his congregation would take that as a true story or not. But it doesn't prevent him from, even if everyone knows it's not a true story, it might not prevent him from using that illustration. And that's what Jude does with Enoch. That's what Paul does with some of these Greek poets that he cites and so forth. He quotes others, too. Anyway, I appreciate your call very much, and we need to try to get some more in before we're out of time here. Our next caller is Kim from Arkansas. Hi, Kim. Welcome to The Narrow Path. Thanks for calling.
3: Hi. Thanks for taking my call. Can you hear me okay?
0: Sure can.
3: Okay. I don't know. My question might be a little speculative. You were talking earlier with the previous caller when, you know, Solomon and stuff were called to be kings and stuff. They said, but I'm just a child. Uh-huh. Like, they didn't have life experience and all that stuff. But, of course, you know, God equipped them. But they did have a childhood. So that brought me back to thinking about, you know, Adam and Eve in the garden. And we don't have an exact age that Adam was created at. But he said, you know, he's a man. And then next thing we know, his rib is creating a woman and they're married.

0: I mean, of course, God is his father.
1: Right.
0: But,
1: right.
0: So, and if we think about audience relevancy, was verse 24 Adam speaking, or was that just, that was God filling in the blanks?
1: I personally believe those are the words of Moses, the author of Genesis. And I believe they're inspired. So Jesus actually refers to them as the words of God himself. Jesus does not say they're the words of Adam, but he does quote them as being God's words. In Matthew chapter 19, when he's talking to the Pharisees about divorce and so forth, it says in verse 4 and 5, it says, Jesus answered and said to them, "Have you not read that he who made them at the beginning made them male and female and said," now who did the same? The one who made them, male, female, you know, he who made them made them male and female. And he said, "For this reason, a man shall leave his father and mother and be joined to his wife, and the two shall become one flesh." So, you know, Jesus said those words were actually spoken by God. Now, they were written by somebody, and I believe they were written by Moses. I believe the book of Genesis is a composition from Moses. But why is that stuck in there when, in fact, like you said, Adam and Eve would have no frame of reference for mothers and fathers until they themselves became parents? But I don't think that, I don't think God said it at that point in time. What I think is going on there, there's two creation narratives, one in chapter 1 and one in chapter 2. Each one brings out a point. And Moses, in recording them, is, after each narrative, he says, this is why we do such and such. That is, that's why Moses' audience and people since Adam and Eve have practiced certain things. For example, in Genesis 2, verse 1 through 3, it's really the finishing up of the 7 days of creation. It says God rested from his work, and he didn't do any more creating at that point. And it says, and he said, you know, he blessed that day. And so I think he's saying that's why he blessed the day. When did God bless it? When he rested himself? Well, we don't read of that necessarily. Moses, who's writing it, says because God rested, he sanctified that day. Well, we read that he sanctified that day in the law. And in the law, it says he sanctified that day because God rested on that day. In other words, I don't think that Genesis 2, verses 1 through 3 is telling us that God, in the life of Adam and Eve, commanded people to keep the Sabbath. But it's because he rested on the Sabbath way back then that God subsequently sanctified the day for Israel and told them not to rest on the day because God rested back then. Now, then we have the second account of creation, which tells about how Adam and Eve were particularly created separately. And then at the end of that, it says, "For this cause, a man shall leave his father and mother and cleave to his wife, and the two shall be one flesh." In other words, he's saying, okay, because this story ends the way it does, we now, for that reason, have marriage. Because God made man and woman, and he brought them together, and that's the reason that today men leave their father and mother and cling to their wife and become one flesh. So I think what Moses is doing, he's writing, of course, hundreds of years after the time of Adam and Eve, he's writing the story, which is ancient history from his time. But he's writing the two parts of the creation story. One is about God doing everything in 6 days and then resting on the seventh. And he says, and that's the basis for God sanctifying that day. So we keep the Sabbath now. That's why God has told us in the Ten Commandments to keep the Sabbath, because he did that back then. And then he says at the end of chapter 2 in verse 24, "For this cause, a man today will leave his father and mother and be cleave to his wife." Why? Well, because of what happened in the creation account of Genesis 2, how God took a woman out of the side of the man, and she was bone of his bones, flesh of his flesh, they're one flesh. And so that's why we now have marriage. So there's two very important institutions which Israel could not neglect. One was marriage and one was Sabbath keeping. And I think the two different stories that Moses recorded, and they don't contradict each other. They're just two foci. You know, one of them just gives the whole overview of the 6 days of creation and God resting. The other one just focuses on a few hours' time on the sixth day and gives us more detail about it than that we got in the first account. And but he gives us that detail so that we'll know where marriage

0: came from, why people do that. So that's what I think. I don't think Genesis 2:24 is Adam speaking. Jesus said it's God speaking, and no doubt it's God speaking through the prophet Moses, who's writing the account. That's at least how I put those things together. I hope that clarifies some things and doesn't make them more confusing. Okay, let's talk to Sam from Tucker, Georgia. Sam, welcome to The Narrow Path. Thanks for calling.
1: Yes, I spoke to you Monday, and I didn't get a chance to respond to what you answered to me. I don't know if I got cut off or...
0: Remind me.
1: Excuse me. Oh, it was about why you didn't mention Mary possibly telling Jesus...
0: Oh, yeah, I didn't cut you off. Son. I answered your question and moved on. Yeah.
1: Right.
0: I told you what.
1: So that wasn't a problem. I just wanted to follow up because you had said that you didn't think a 10 to 12-year-old child in that society would have even known about sex. But that was like an agrarian society, and, you know, children would have grown up seeing how animals reproduce. And so I would think they would know just as much about sex as, you know, you said children do today.
0: Well, I think maybe if they raised on a farm, you know. But even then, maybe not. I mean, children who see dogs and cattle and horses and sheep mating, they might put it together that maybe people do that too. Children who are very young probably wouldn't have a particular, wouldn't draw too much attention to that because they may not be, you know, putting biological facts together from observing nature. They might. Or their parents might even tell them. However, this would be true of children who are raised on farms where animals are reproducing. Jesus was raised in a carpenter shop. And it was an agrarian society, but he lived in his dad ran a business. He didn't raise animals. So whether Jesus working in the carpenter shop ever looked out the window and saw dogs reproducing, I have no idea. But even if he did, I mean, as a child, I don't know if he would have made the connection. I'm not sure how many children do. I don't have anything at stake in this. I mean, if you find a child who's 4 years old and figured out that people reproduce by having sex because he saw some animals doing it, fine. I mean, that's fine. I will say that when I was young, I didn't put it together like that. I didn't, when I was little. I didn't know those things. And, a lot of the kids at school knew those things. I know because eventually some of them told me about them. But I didn't put that together. So I have to assume a lot of kids don't. A lot of kids aren't thinking about those things, perhaps. But maybe you're right. I mean, if that's why you called to say, well, maybe he did put it together. I'm not going to say you're wrong. I don't know that it'd be obvious that it was right. Richard from Phoenix, Arizona, welcome. We only have a couple minutes.
2: Hi, Steve. I've got a quick question. Prophecy that the Lord gave in Jerusalem about the not one stone will be left upon another, it sounds like that would probably be hyperbole. But I thought I heard somebody say something the other day about there actually being true apparently evidence that was actually literally true. Do you know if there exists any such evidence that when Jerusalem was burned down by the Romans, that they went out of their way to knock every block over?
0: Well, I don't know that Josephus gives us that detail, but we do know this, that in 135 AD, which is 65 years after the destruction of Jerusalem, some buildings in Jerusalem were still, rubble, but they were there, and there were probably some stones standing on others. I don't know if that was true of the temple, but there was another rebellion against Rome led by Bar Kokhba, and the Romans came in and crushed it, and the Roman general actually required his soldiers to plow Jerusalem like a field and pull all the rocks down and flatten it and so forth. So I would say at least by 135 AD, not one stone would be left standing on another. But it's possible that, and no reason to doubt, that kind of treatment was given to the temple earlier in 70 AD. We know the temple was destroyed. Whether there's one stone left standing on another or not, I don't know. But I agree with you that Jesus' words could very easily be hyperbole. Now, some people have asked about the Wailing Wall, which is still standing. And they say, I thought the stones were supposed to be all cast down. But you may be aware, the Wailing Wall was not a wall of the temple. The Wailing Wall is a retaining wall that the Temple Mound, in order to have a, you know, site prepared for the temple to be built, they had to build up parts of it, and they had a retaining wall holding up some of the earth. And that wall, although the temple is destroyed, that retaining wall is still there, which is the what they call the Wailing Wall. Anyway, I appreciate your call. 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
10: You think it's all done, all over. 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
11: 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In today's lesson, Pastor Brian shares a lesson from Acts 3. 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And while you're there, look for Pastor Brian's book, Unlimited Grace. Dr. Chappell reminds us of the power and mercy of God's grace that motivates and inspires us to serve our Heavenly Father. 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
10: There are more people this day worshiping Jesus in China than in the United States. Smaller percentage of the population, but so many people in China that this day there are more people worshiping Jesus in China than in the United States. There are more people worshiping Jesus in Africa than there are in the United States. At the beginning of the last century, only a small percentage of the people of Africa would identify with Jesus Christ. Today, over 50% of the continent of Africa identifies as Christian. Over 500 million people in Africa identifying as Christian. More Muslims have come to Christ in the last 15 years than in the last 15 centuries. The fastest growing church in the world is in Iran. Underground, persecuted and pursued, and nonetheless, a church that is growing like wildfire and is not stopped by false religion or the pressures of government. In the last 100 years, the places where more people worship Christ are no longer in Western Europe or North America, but in the global South, in Asia, Africa, and Latin America. The largest churches in London are African and people from the Caribbean. The largest churches in Texas are Hispanic. The largest church in the PCA, our denomination, is Korean. I say to you those things not simply to throw facts at you, but to deal honestly with what evangelist and pastor Francis Chan says is one of the best ways to undo the ministry of the Holy Spirit, and that is to claim that what is written in the book of Acts is simply ancient hyperbole that does not deal with today. If we will perceive, if we will believe what the Spirit is doing, that one sent by our God who is the same yesterday, today, and tomorrow, then we will readily confess that there may be different ways in which the Spirit address the task of our age. But the Spirit is alive and well and working and powerful. And our job is to say, how do we get on board with His work? You must recognize that when you're in evangelical Bible-believing churches, it's almost cliche to say the way in which we pursue valid mission is we identify what the Holy Spirit is doing and try to get in line with His work. So easy to say, get in step with the Spirit. But what does that mean? How do we lift our sails to catch the wind of the Holy Spirit? So much of what is written in the book of Acts is to help us know how the church in every age might resist what we know is the work of the devil in our own hearts. Cynicism that says our challenges are too big for the Holy Spirit in this age, or too different for God to be real for us now. To say the Bible is not realistic for our realities. To be hopeless about the Holy Spirit. And so what is happening in a place like Acts chapter 13 is God is saying to us, here is how my church lifts its sails to catch the wind of the Spirit, to be in His purposes, going to His destination with His power. How is that done? The first thing made obvious in this passage is the church of God, to catch the wind of the Spirit, has to commit to unity with humility. The humility is first saying, Spirit, show us what you're doing. Not what we desire, not what we want, not what we're comfortable. Show us what you are doing. That has happened in these early chapters of Acts. Acts chapter 1. The risen Lord appears and He ascends, but not before telling His disciples, the Holy Spirit will come upon you, and you will be my ever-widening witnesses to Jerusalem, Judea, Samaria, and to the end of the earth. Chapter 2, that Holy Spirit comes with power and a wideness of mercy at Pentecost as Jews gather for a feast day from the nations. And in doing so, hear the message of the gospel in their own tongues. And in chapters 2 through 6, the church begins to grow. Thousands are added, such as believe, added to the church daily, we are told, so much so that even the Jewish priests start to believe. And that's when the authorities have enough of that. So by the time you get to chapter 7, the persecutions begin. The apex of that is where a young man named Saul, at that point, holds the cloaks of those who stone Stephen, who is proclaiming the gospel. You would think it's all done, all over. But instead, by the persecution that is coming upon Christians in Jerusalem, like seeds in the wind, they are dispersed across the ancient world, and the gospel travels with them. So much so that we have to find new ways of expressing the gospel, new people to express it. And the same man who held the cloaks of those who stoned Stephen is met by Jesus on the road to Damascus, who says, "Saul, Saul, why are you persecuting me? Who are you, Lord?" "I am Jesus, whom you persecute." And Paul, the very one who has led the persecutions against the early believers in Jerusalem and across the ancient world, becomes a believer as God changes the heart of a monster. But by chapter 10, the same Paul, who has been commissioned to take the gospel not just to the Jews, but to Gentiles, gets the door open for him by Peter the apostle. As God not only changes the heart of a monster, but changes the heart of a bigot. Saul is going forward, but we know Peter will stop him. Peter, who says, "The gospel is for the Jews, the covenant people." Peter gets called by the Holy Spirit of God to the house of a Roman centurion, and there receives a vision of that Spirit, in which God says to Peter, "Don't you declare unclean what I have declared clean. If my gospel can claim all peoples, it can claim the Gentiles. Open the door to the Gentiles," which becomes the open door to Saul, now named Paul, to take the message to the Gentiles.
12: You're listening to Unlimited Grace, the audio broadcast ministry of pastor and author Brian Chappell. Would you say that you're burdened by some chains of addiction, some patterns of sin, or habits of apathy? Would you like to be set free from that and enjoy joy, peace, true satisfaction? Well, the good news, it's possible. Pastor Brian says so in his book, a powerful book titled Unlimited Grace. And based on Pastor Brian's decades of teaching the good news of Christ and his amazing grace, this book, Unlimited Grace, will take you on a personal journey to discover how grace not only frees you from the guilt and shame of a sinful life, but also provides the daily fuel you need for joy, which is your strength as a Christian. 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And now more from Brian Chappell on today's Unlimited Grace.
10: But who will support him? Who will enable that? He's cut himself off from his homeland, from his people, from the Jews, from the authorities. How will Paul be supported for this mission to the Gentiles? In the dispersion, the early Christians have gone so far as to be in the place of the crossroads of Africa, Asia, and the Middle East. And in a town called Antioch, they establish a church. It's actually the first place that people called themselves Christians, followers of Christ. And in Acts 13, we get the first roster of the officers of the early church. And in doing so, we find a people who are not only humbly seeking to follow the wind of the Spirit, but humbly willing to yield to the people that God is bringing into the church for his own purposes. Who are those people? Chapter 13, verse 1. "There were in the church at Antioch prophets and teachers, Barnabas, Simeon, Lucius, Manaen, and Saul. Now, I'll just confess to you, as I was this week studying up on this chapter, this was better than Ancestry.com. I mean, you just start looking at person and connection and connection, and you say, amazing! Is this work of the Holy Spirit preparing for the spread of the gospel? Who is listed first? Barnabas. It's a Jewish name, a name that means son of consolation or just encouragement. And he needs to be an encourager because he will accompany Paul on the first missionary journey sent out from the church at Antioch. And one of the first places they will go is to Cyprus, which is taking it to a Greek culture. Barnabas's home was Cyprus. He's got a Jewish name, but he's been raised in Greek culture. So when the gospel starts going to the Gentiles, to the Greeks, what begins to happen is he knows the language. He knows the people. He knows the culture. And he is able to not only encourage Paul in ministering to those people, but when disciples begin to object, the gospel can't go to the unclean Gentiles, to the Greeks. It's Barnabas, who's been raised among the Greeks, who says, yes, yes, the gospel is intended for the Gentiles. And he encourages the church in their ministry to the Greeks of Cyprus and other lands as well. It's like it was all planned. It's like it was being worked out by the Holy Spirit ahead of time. Now, it doesn't mean it's without challenge, because that first missionary journey in which Barnabas went with Paul and they begin to go to Greek lands, there are lots of challenges as people are pushing back, not just Jews not wanting that gospel of Jesus to go forward, but the Greeks not wanting it to enter their lands. And so there's a cousin who's going with Barnabas. His name is John Mark. And he gets intimidated by the difficulties, and he ultimately abandons Paul and Barnabas so that when they get back from their journey, report what has happened, and are sent out again, Barnabas says, let's take John Mark again. Paul says, he abandoned us. No. And the consequence is that Barnabas and Paul have a falling out. The encourager does not become encouraging. And there's this breach in the work of the gospel, even among its leaders, which won't be healed, we will see, for almost 10 years. And then the gospel begins to work as leaders yield to one another, give deference to one another, and ultimately even John Mark becomes used of God again. Do you recognize that every time you pick up your Bible and you look at the gospel of Mark, Matthew, Mark, Luke, John, when you look at Mark, you are looking at the gospel written by the coward of the first missionary journey, whom God redeemed, restored, and used. Every time you pick up your Bible, look at the book of Mark, you are seeing a trophy of the grace of God. This is God at work. This is God healing, repairing. And it's what an encourager like Barnabas would want to happen despite his own weaknesses, because the Spirit is blowing. And it's not just Barnabas who's listening. There is Simeon, who is called Niger. Niger just means black or dark, like Nigeria. It means this Simon is from North Africa in all likelihood, where there was a cadre of Jews. But if his skin is dark, it means by Jewish law, his ancestors have at some point intermarried, and he is impure by Jewish standards to some extent. And yet the same Simon, the black, is part of the church. Not only part of the church, he's part of the leadership in the church. And you get an even greater insight into what that means by recognizing that North Africa was in the ancient world simply known as Cyrene. And if this Simon is Simon of Cyrene, you may have heard that name before. Because while Jesus was on his way to the cross, and because of the flogging, no longer able to carry the cross, the Roman soldiers said to Simon of Cyrene, help him carry the cross. And Simon of Cyrene saw Jesus crucified and dead. But if the account is right, what John Stott says is the greatest likelihood of the biblical writer, then what you see is Simon of Cyrene, who watched Jesus crucified, become a believer. And in Jerusalem becomes part of the persecution that now sends him out to Antioch, where he's a leader in the church. And it's not just Simon of Cyrene, Lucius of Cyrene. Lucius is a Roman name, an oppressor from Cyrene. He's not just Roman in background. He is African in descent. And so you have an enemy as well as one who was put aside by ethnic hatreds, aligned with Simon of Cyrene, aligned with Barnabas ministering to the Greeks, and suddenly see the leadership of the church being assembled for the ministry to the nations. In fact, it almost gives you goosebumps to think that what you see in this first leadership of the first church to send out missionaries is this cadre of Africans who are being prepared to take the gospel to the nations. And it's not just God's work in that regard. No name would have been more arresting to early readers of the book of Acts than Manaen, a lifelong friend of Herod the Tetrarch. Now, your translations will vary. A member of the court, a foster brother, a family member. We're all struggling to say what the Greek actually means. It just means this Manaen, brought up with. That's just the language. Brought up with Herod the Tetrarch. Whether he's a member of the court or a family member, brought up with Herod. Now, what do you remember about Herod? His father, Herod the Great, was the one that the wise men came to. Where is he who is born king of the Jews? Says Herod, well, I'd like to know that too, that I might worship him. His intention is to kill any competitor to his own kingship. And so he ends up slaughtering the infants of Bethlehem in order to hopefully slaughter his rival, who has already fled to Egypt by an angel appearing in a dream to Joseph and Mary. But this is the son, this Herod. What do you remember about him but that he was a vassal governor of the Roman oppressors, though he was Jewish by Herod? He is a traitor, a ruler who rules under the authority of the Romans over his own people. And because he seems to have abandoned Jewish faith, he marries incestuously and receives the preaching of John the Baptist against him. And as a consequence, it is this Herod who beheads John the Baptist. And that's not all he does. For one night, when the Jewish crowds bring someone named Jesus to this Herod, he tries him, then turns him over to Pilate to be crucified. Herod murdered Jesus. And now here is a member of his own court. Now here may be an actual family member who is in the church. Do you recognize how hard it must have been for the early Christians who believe in Jesus, who have been driven by persecution from home and family and livelihood, going now to a foreign nation, and they show up in church on a Sunday, and who is there to lead but Manaen? I could see somebody saying, okay, I can accept a Jew raised among the Greeks. I can accept a Jew with a different skin color. I can accept a Roman of African descent, but Manaen, not Manaen. That is a bridge too far. I can't go that far. And to honor this one would be to say, Holy Spirit, what are you doing? That I am being required to say that the same Jesus who would forgive my sins has forgiven someone like Manaen, so that he could be part of the family of God despite crucifying the family of God. It must have been so hard, but not harder to accept than the last name in the list. After Manaen, there is the name Saul. The one who led the persecutions of the early Christians in Jerusalem and beyond. This is the one who took people from their families and put them in prison, or tortured them, or murdered them. This is he. And you can just imagine that if you had been in Auschwitz, If you would experience the decimation of your family and your town and your background and your way of life, and somehow you survived it all, and you got to a distant church in the United States, and you go to that first worship service, and the one who is leading the worship service is a Nazi general. God, don't require this. This is too much. No. All we like sheep have gone astray. We have turned each to his own way, and the Lord has laid on Jesus the iniquity of us all. All have sinned and fall short of the glory. There's this leveling of the gospel to say when sinners are leaders, it's because someone has cleansed their sin. Someone who could cleanse those as evil as these can deal with the sin in my life, my rebellion and my shame. If he could save them, he has a message for me.
13: Hi, friend, this is Pastor Brian. I'm so thankful that you've chosen to spend some of your valuable time with me today studying through the Bible. If this message has caused a greater desire for God to well up in your heart, I'd like to pray for you. Heavenly Father, when you sent the love of Jesus into our hearts by the power of the Holy Spirit, you changed us. In ways that still amaze us, we love Jesus more than anything. We find ourselves strangely at odds with the world and even with some Christians, because we not only love Jesus, but we love what and whom he loves. We love the unlovely, the destitute, the despised, and the forsaken. How did this happen? It happened by the powerful work of the Holy Spirit that is even now proving his presence by changing our affections. We're not perfect yet, but we're on a different path. And we pray that you would help us to walk it. Where we stumble, forgive us. And by forgiving, make us even more intent to honor your Son. For we offer this prayer of thanksgiving and obedience. In Jesus' name, amen.
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22: SRN News, I'm Mary Rose. Tensions remain high across the Middle East. Iran has issued new demands tied to reopening the Strait of Hormuz, while Oman says the negotiations are continuing. In Washington, the Senate has confirmed Todd Blanche as the nation's next attorney general. In a 50-49 vote, Blanche, who has been serving as acting attorney general, now takes the role permanently after a contentious confirmation process. Former President Biden's cancer has spread. Hunter Biden says his father's cancer has spread beyond his bones. He said the disease is painful and debilitating. Former President Joe Biden revealed his cancer diagnosis after leaving office. And the Senate passed a short-term funding bill Saturday to avoid a government shutdown, keeping agencies funded through December the 11th. This is SRN News.
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1: Whether it's palm trees or plumerias, nothing says Florida paradise like tropical plants and trees. Unfortunately, nothing says paradise lost like watching those beautiful blooms wither. Welcome to Janae's Tropicals, sponsored by Janae's Tropicals in St. Petersburg, the show that helps you get your green thumb back for good. 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
2: Good morning. Happy Saturday. This is Janae with Janae's Tropicals. You know what? Beautiful day out. Come see me. You can find me at 6831 Central Avenue in St. Petersburg. We're right before Treasure Island Beach. Make us a destination. You can also find me at tropicalfruit.com. And Facebook at Janae's Tropical. So there's so many fun ways to find us. So, oh yes, you are listening to Faith Talk. Love you guys. They are just wonderful and such a blessing, the radio station. Love you guys. So, you know what? I always mention this because it's true. There are so many fun things you can grow in Florida. It's like a tropical and subtropical wonderland. I always concentrate on the fruit trees, but you know what? If you pay me a visit, there are just so many other things here. Lots of fun flowering plants. We have a huge selection of bougainvillea. And I have to laugh with bougainvillea. Some people say bougainvilla, bougainvillea. Just call them bogies. Bogies are good. I'll know what you're talking about. They come in such an array of colors, all different types of hibiscus, abutilon, just so many fun things that you can grow here. And you know what? We're in the heat of the summer. So thinking about planting tropical plants during the summer months. Yeah, it's hot and it's humid, just like a jungle type climate. And I can bet you, if you come in here, wear something cool, put on some shorts, a tank top, I can hose you down because it's pretty hot out there. However, we have fun. You know, the heat, I'm just used to it. When I come into work, I don't even think about it. It's just how it is this time of the year. Alas, I have some. If you come see me, mention that you heard the show, and we have the most amazing tropical fruit popsicles a dear friend of mine made, and they're so good. We have mango popsicles, tamarind popsicles, and I will surely share some with you, and that'll cool you off and make your visit enjoyable. So just remember, mention the radio show. So as I said, this time of the year, it's like a jungle type climate. All the plants are growing like crazy. They just love this hot, humid weather. So it's a very good time to plant. If you go with bushy plants, I mean, they'll quickly fill the voids in your yard. So it's a good time to complete hedges and or put in new landscaping. We're getting the summer rains here and there, so it takes a lot of stress off of the plants. So and I enjoy all types of landscaping, but I have to say one of my favorites is a tropical landscaping. And you can do a combination of formal and tropical, just so your yard doesn't look like wild hair. It just plants growing out of control everywhere. But you can definitely do a little planning before you start installing. And I can help you quickly. It's what I do. I can help you quickly put a nice design together. And your yard can look gorgeous. I can help you create your own paradise. So there's so much available right now. I'm in on the west side of Florida, midway down in St. Petersburg. We're a peninsula on a peninsula. So everything tends to grow here, and it grows quickly. So, but there's so many things that you can install this time of the year. I enjoy a lot of the flowering plants, such as all the tropical hibiscus, and the reds and the yellows and the oranges are all very beautiful, but there are also the large blooming Hula Girls, Hula Lula. Those are one of my favorite. They're a very small bush, compact, but the blooms are huge. They're big and yellow, and they have a red center, and they are happy. I will, when you, actually, I have some planted out around my big sign out, the big marquee out front, the Hula Girls. And they're absolutely beautiful. And then we have a new one we've been carrying. It's called Fiesta. It's also a smaller, compact grower, but it has multicolors in it, red and pink and a little yellow and orange. It's very, very pretty. One of the other flowering plants that I recommend, it's absolutely gorgeous, and you can trim it like a large bush or a small tree. It's the Tibicina grandulosa. It's just lovely. The blooms are majestic and royal. They're a royal purple, and they have the plant looks very tropical, and the blooms or the inflorescence stands straight upright, and it has multiple large purple flowers around the spike, and they bloom a large portion of the year, and they're very, very pretty. What I'm doing is I'm giving you a few names of the flowering plants that I recommend this time of the year if you want to add color, a splash of color to your landscape. Another one of my favorites, and I think it's underused, is the King's Mantle. The King's Mantle has a very beautiful almost like a holly shaped leaf to it, but it grows very quickly. It can grow in partial shade to full sun. However, in partial shade, the leaves grow a little larger as well as the blooms. And they're so pretty. They make a large purple trumpet with a yellow throat. And they're just beautiful. We have them in stock. So, and then there's the Alamanda, which has a large yellow flower. They come in vining or shrub type. There's just so much color you can add this time of the year. When you add color, it really screams tropical when you stage it against a green background. The color really stands out well. Also, look for exotic leaf colors. There are so many different types of crotons that you can plant. Some people love crotons. Other people see the same croton over and over and over again, so they're not crazy about them. If you don't know what a croton is, there are umpteen varieties. They're very tropical looking. They really do. I guess they put out a small bloom spike with an inconspicuous flower, and they do turn to seed, but not that often. So they're used mainly for the foliage, but they come in all different leaf patterns, and they look beautiful in the landscape. There's the Petra croton, and there are a ton of varieties. The Petra is one of the most common. It has a very large almond-shaped leaf, and it comes in an array of colors there in the leaf pattern. There's orange and yellow and red and green, very pretty. And then another very popular one is the Mammy croton. Some people call them corkscrew, but the Mammy has a little thicker blade on it, and there the new growth comes out green and yellow, and then it turns to a brilliant red, and they stay a little more compact. But then there are just so many. There's stoplight crotons, which turn bright red, and they grow large, like 6 to 7 feet. Banana crotons have a very large, long yellow leaf with green specks, just like a banana. So I could go on and name all these crazy names, but the crotons look beautiful and lush in any landscapes. And I enjoy using them around the base of tall palms with a little green foliage behind them, such as Siloam philodendrons, the big split-leaf self-heading philodendrons. They make a beautiful backdrop. And if you need space taken up, I would plant those as a backdrop, Siloams, and then run the crotons in front. There are just so many combinations you can go with. You can plant entire beds of the same plant, or actually, if you use large numbers of one or two plants, it can be more outstanding than putting in like a conglomeration of plants. The plants themselves stand out more, and it can make more of a like a stronger impression when you have masses of one or two different types of plants. And you are listening to Janae with Janae's Tropicals. I'm located at 6831 Central Avenue in St. Petersburg. You can find me at tropicalfruit.com or Facebook at Janae's Tropicals, or just give me a call or send me an email, but please come in. Do I sound like a beggar? Well, that's okay, because I would really, really like you to come in. You are listening to Faith Talk. Love you guys. So as I was saying, there's so many wonderful combinations you can plant this time of the year, and everything just seems to thrive with the nice humid weather and the rain. However, I must add, as far as watering, we can have like days and days of rain and then 2 weeks of dryness, and your plants will look like they're gasping. That's just how it is this time of the year. So even though we get lots of rain, and you know, if we go through a dry spell in between rain, you still may need to water once or twice during the dry season. And so, and as I was saying earlier, you know, snap a few photos of your front yard or backyard or patio area and bring it in. And I would love to help you design your landscape. So planting this time of the year, as I was saying, as long as the plants get water, they're just fine. If your soil is real sandy, like so many areas are, just mix in some really good organic soil, black cow, mushroom compost, earthworm castings. It's all good. Just work it in with the existing sand. I have to say, do not put a layer of cow manure in the hole and then put your plant on top of it. The cow manure is very thick and heavy, and it may burn, but your plants can decline and not do so well. So no matter what you add into the soil, work it in really, really well. That's very important. Another tip, set the plants only as deep as what you see in the pots, no deeper. If you set your plants too deep and you end up burying some of the trunk, or especially if you're planting philodendrons like Salomes or Xanadus and you set them too low, they probably won't make it. If anything, set them a little high, burn them up, especially if you're going to mulch. So pack them in tightly around the root ball. If you have air pockets, it's possible that parts of the root ball underground can dry out, and then your plants may not do well. So make sure, get in there, put your hand down there, and pack it in tightly around the root ball. Fill it in with dirt. And then this time of the year, berming helps to hold the moisture. So when you water, if your soil is very dry, it'll help hold the water so it can go right down to the root system. And deep watering is good. Mulching, of course, helps immensely. Plus, it breaks down and it helps add nutrients to the soil. And the more nutrients and organic matter, that helps fight against nematodes and other like microscopic soil insects. How does that sound? This time of the year, it's good to plant, like for a fence line, you could plant giant white birds of paradise, arecas, tuck a few gingers in for color, the big variegated gingers. They're, generally, I put my larger plants in as a focal point, and then after you figure out where you would like shade and a little privacy, then it's easiest to build around it for the lower plant material. So get to work. It's a great day to get started. This time of the year, it's okay to trim back your azaleas and gardenias. Do not prune camellias. We're late in the season. But so you can do some pruning with all the rain. You know, you've got to keep up with the weeding, add some more mulch to the garden. There's quite a to-do list. So, and as I said earlier, you may not need to water as much because of all the summer rains. So Fertilizing. Now, that's a big issue this time of the year. So if you missed your June feeding, there are certain things that you can use this time of the year. However, did you like that? However, okay, Pinellas County has a fertilizer ordinance. And hopefully I'll get all this information right. But you can find more on it at www.pinellascounty.org/fertilizer. So till October 1st, many of the fertilizers that are not in compliance with the Pinellas County law are restricted. Therefore, you cannot buy them. And it's all for a very, very

County is restricted in accordance with the Landscape Maintenance and Fertilizer Use and Application Ordinance. Boy, that was a lot to say. Okay. All right. So, from October 1st to May 31st of each year, all lawn and landscape fertilizers containing nitrogen must have at least 50% of the nitrogen as slow release. And by the way, if you have any questions, come in and talk to me, and I'll be glad to go over this. It can be a little confusing, but I'm used to working with fertilizer. So, all right. So from June 1st to September 30th of each year, the sale and use of lawn and landscape fertilizers containing nitrogen or phosphorus is prohibited in Pinellas County. So I know this show covers five or six counties. So this is for Pinellas. And it's very, very, very important. So wherever you go in Pinellas, the distributors and nurseries like mine, the chain stores, should be following these guidelines. If not, it's a very large fine. So what I'm saying is you can use iron and other micronutrients products to green up turf and plants, which work wonderfully. We carry a product called Peggy Green, and it just works beautifully. It's high in micronutrients, which a lot of the plants really, really need. So if you look at your leaf patterns on your plants, and let's say you see green edges on the leaves, and then the veins, all the veins within the leaf look green, but then you have yellow splotches all over the leaf, there's a chance that that's an iron deficiency. So deficiencies show up in patterns on the leaves of your plants. So it's kind of fun diagnosing, so I do my best. I'm far from perfect, but anyway, I can really give you some good guidance. But if you have buckling on your leaves, we'll take citrus leaves and certain other leaves. It could be many things. However, one of the most common, if it looks like somebody took your leaf and they pulled a thread and your leaf is all buckled, generally it's a trace element deficiency. Which is easily corrected. You just need some guidance and to know what to use. So then I recommend that you load up your little baggies, go through your yard and pick your leaves, and I can do my best to help you diagnose some of these problems. But the good thing is, I mean, they're easily corrected. So there you have it. So if you have any questions, don't, you know, forget, you can go online to www.pinellascounty.org/fertilizer. There are lots of nice people from the county, and they will give you guidance, and they can, I'm sure, also help you diagnose certain issues. And that's it. What else can I tell you about the fertilizer program? Okay, well, the good thing is, as soon as we hit the fall, the ban is over with, and we're through the rainy season. So one of the issues is if you're fertilizing with the nitrates and the phosphorus during the rainy season, it can wash into the waterways, and we don't want that, especially with all the issues in around the Okeechobee area and so forth. And we do not want issues like that in the Tampa Bay area. So there you have it. This time of the year, you may find other insects in the landscape because you want your beautiful tropical landscape to do very well and to survive the heat. And if you keep them nice and happy and healthy, they stand a much better chance of that. What I have come across, because people do bring me baggies of bugs, isn't that wonderful? All I ask for, honey, is just bring me a bag full of fungus leaves and insects, and I'll just be happy. How's that for easy maintenance? So, this time, and you know, and I'm not one to say run out and spray this and spray that and spray this. There are natural methods of taking care of insects. And then we have the ladybugs. Love those ladybugs. And they bite. Did you know that? I have been bitten by those little tiny cute things. So if they land on you and you say, oh, they're so cute, they might bite you. And then they fly away. This time of the year, I have seen cottony cushion scale. They have
big white egg sacs. Walk through your garden.

0: your leaves, and you just may see some of those. They will engulf your copper plants. They can get on crotons. They can get on so many things, and they are out there. How do I know? Because I have seen them firsthand. But they are very easy to take care of, to kill them. This time of the year, you may see aphids on the new growth, perhaps on new growth of citrus, crotons, hibiscus. They're out there, and they can get on many, many things. I generally like to recommend a horticultural oil spray because it smothers. It's very good for spider mites. It's a miticide, insecticide, and fungicide. It just smothers everything. However, you want to make sure you read the directions. More isn't necessarily better. So read the directions on how to mix the product, and I will tell you, it make sure it's like under 85 degrees out to safely spray, and then spray early in the morning or in the evening because you do not want to damage your plant material. It's very, very effective. And horticultural oil or neem oil, that's another really good one. It's a very good product. And on occasion, I mean, it's good to spray anyway, just to keep everything nice and healthy and keep the fungus down and so forth. If you find that your plants, will say citrus leaves, are being attacked, and it's not the grasshoppers, which are out there too, and there's not a whole lot you can do about those, but let them eat and run and go eat somewhere else. The citrus trees, I've seen the orange dog caterpillar on them. It turns into the beautiful swallowtail. So you just might want to let those eat and let them enjoy your citrus. Your citrus will recover. Just keep them fertilized and happy and healthy, and make sure that they get sufficient water. Anyway, I could talk and talk and talk, and I'm out of time. So you're listening to Janae with Janae's Tropicals. I'm located at 6831 Central Avenue in St. Petersburg. 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
6: In 1796, George Washington made one of the most consequential decisions in American history. He chose not to seek a third term as president. So why does that matter? Because America was not built on permanent rulers. It was built on ordered liberty. Faith teaches that authority is a stewardship, not a possession. Leaders are accountable to God for how they use power. And why does that still matter today? Because republics survive when leaders respect limits and citizens defend them. Washington's lesson still stands. A republic is preserved when power has limits, and public service remains a duty to God and country, not a path to personal rule.
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9: SRN News, I'm Mary Rose. Tensions remain high across the Middle East. Iran has issued new demands tied to reopening the Strait of Hormuz, while Oman says the negotiations are continuing. In Washington, the Senate has confirmed Todd Blanche as the nation's next attorney general in a 50-49 vote. Blanche, who has been serving as acting attorney general, now takes the role permanently after a contentious confirmation process. Former President Biden's cancer has spread. Hunter Biden says his father's cancer has spread beyond his bones. He said the disease is painful and debilitating. Former President Joe Biden revealed his cancer diagnosis after leaving office. And the Senate passed a short-term funding bill Saturday to avoid a government shutdown, keeping agencies funded through December the 11th. This is SRN News.
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14: Welcome to Keep the Faith. We are so glad you're here. Hi, I'm Donna Cruz.
15: And I'm Keith Stevens. In the next few moments, you're going to hear songs and stories that can add a dose of joy and strength to your life, especially when you need it the most. And it all sounds like this.

0: for me, I learned that anxiety isn't a thing. 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And I had to dig a little bit deeper and ask the question, what or who is making me anxious?
1: Our whole entire life is kind of like a tire. 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
1: Hi, I'm Keith Stevens. So glad you're listening. We all see people around us who appear to be perfect, or at least have most of life figured out. Brant Hansen is the author of the new book, Blessed Are the Misfits. He found that often, many of us struggle to find true relationships and community.
2: I think we've got a certain idea of what church is supposed to be, and it's not necessarily scriptural. It's not bad, but it's not good either necessarily. And that is, church is a stage, and it's lights, and there's this band. And so what it does is attract people that like that. But there's a whole lot of us that don't like crowds. We're looking for relationship. And especially misfits are dying to be known, dying for people to know us and still love us. And it's hard to be known in a dark theater setting with lights on stage, unless you're really good at guitar or you're good at speaking and you're just somebody who's polished with those skills. But for the rest of us, we're out there going, that's neat, but I don't know where I fit into this. I feel like churches miss out on a lot of good stuff because, we all have different gifts, and God even gave misfits gifts. And if we don't welcome people who don't necessarily fit in easily to our idea of how the church is supposed to look, we're missing out on all these other gifts that people have given, and we're all part of the body, and the body suffers when we don't have those.

there's this beautiful idea of whimsy. And sometimes, like, we lose that as so busy trying to provide for our families that we don't provide for our families. What our families need, they need people to lead with love. And instead of seeing things that are like extraordinary as typical, to just actually be amazed, like, you did that? And those will be your biggest accomplishments.

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1: Hey, I'm Keith Stevens. We spend a lot of time helping our kids feel good about themselves, but do they ever learn to care about others? Dr. Michelle Borba regularly gives her thoughts on the Today Show. She's also written a number of books, including her latest called Unselfie: Why Empathetic Kids Succeed in Our All About Me World. So is self-esteem bad?
2: What I was concerned about, first of all, is a misinterpretation of what self-esteem is. We seem to have gotten onto a bandwagon when it's all about helping our kids feel special, when real self-esteem is a balance of feeling competent to handle life and feeling worthwhile or enjoying who you are as a human being. So we forgot to help our kids cope, and we made them feel special, so every kid got the trophy. As a result, self-absorption goes up, empathy goes down, and that's a big concern for humanity. So step one is just put a pause, and every once in a while, take a moment to say to yourself, what kind of child do I really want to raise? And am I emphasizing the qualities that are going to help my child become a quality child? If your child comes walking in from school, for instance, how often are we so quick to say, what grade did you get? And how limited we are in saying, what kind of act did you do? Just simple little messages can just make a major difference on our children, so they begin to realize that caring matters as well.

0: Some stories make you laugh. Some make you think. Steve Brown's often do both. Here's one now, thanks to our friends over at Key Life for helping to make encouragement contagious on Keep the Faith.
1: People are different, and we keep trying to put everybody into a box. God doesn't do that. I remember when I first grew a mustache and my Christian sister called. "What's that I saw in your upper lip?" "It's a mustache," I replied. "It looks horrible," she responded. "Shave it off." "Listen," I said, "I think you're too fat, but I don't tell you so." I shouldn't have said it, but sometimes you can't help it. I repented, of course, and asked for forgiveness. But I prayed about it, and God said that he was fond of skinny people, heavy people, pretty ones, and ugly ones. Oh, and I've grown a beard, and God said he liked that, too. So there. I'm Steve Brown. You think about that. Share what you just heard with a friend. Go to youthinkaboutthat.org.
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5: With SRN News, I'm Mary Rose. Tensions remain high across the Middle East. Iran has issued new demands tied to reopening the Strait of Hormuz, and Oman says the negotiations are continuing. The United Arab Emirates says an Iranian missile struck one of its state-owned oil company's ships, though no injuries were reported. In Washington, the Senate has confirmed Todd Blanche as the nation's next attorney general in a 50-49 vote. Former President Biden's cancer has spread. Hunter Biden says his father's cancer has spread beyond his bones. He said the disease is painful and debilitating. The Senate passed a short-term funding bill Saturday to avoid a government shutdown, keeping agencies funded through December the 11th. This is SRN News.
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11: 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And the first thing I want to do about it is I want to hand it to God.

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1: I'm Donna Cruz. What are you anxious about today? Is it just something that's happening now, or is anxiety something that gets to you daily? Louis Giglio is a pastor and author and has experienced anxiety many times. He's written a book from his experiences called Goliath Must Fall.
2: But one of the real practical things we can do is to come to terms with what's making us anxious. And for me, I learned that anxiety isn't a thing. Anxiety is a symptom of something. And I had to dig a little bit deeper and ask the question, what or who is making me anxious? So what should I do about that? And the first thing I want to do about it is I want to hand it to God. And so I started naming the things. And in my mind, I started picturing myself actually transferring them into the hands of God and saying, I can't solve this today. I certainly can't solve it tonight. It's 2:30 in the morning and I'm staring at the ceiling again. I'm not going to be able to solve this before breakfast. So I'm going to put it in your hands, God. And I'm going to go to sleep now, but I'm going to trust that you care about me and that you love me and that you're going to work on my behalf, A, to give me the right idea and the right wisdom when I do wake up, if I need to take some steps, but B, that you're going to do things that I can't do, things that are outside my control and outside my ability, to watch out for me and to protect me, because that's what you promised. Psalm 23, even though I walk through the valley of the shadow of death, I will fear no evil, for you are with me.

it's like God said, Elisa, she didn't tell you she loved you because you wouldn't let her. And I thought, that's right. I had kept my defended role so clear because I couldn't risk being vulnerable to her. And I thought, oh my gosh, how do I do this with other people? How do I do this with my husband, not let him love me? With my kids, not let them love me? With my friends, not let them love me? With God, how do I not let God love me? And because I don't, I'm stuck in this box of being ugly and not beautiful. But when I let him love me, I take those words he said over Jesus. This is my daughter. With her, I am well pleased.

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2: My husband and I, our second anniversary is this weekend. It's a second marriage for both of us, and I thank God that he is a God of redemption and restoration, because we both had pasts that had left us both in ruins, and he's really shown me that he can bring beauty from ashes. And it hasn't been easy, because in this first year, he was thrown

to a ready-made family, and having never had kids before, and he suffered a heart attack earlier this year. But, you know, God was there, and he saw us through it, and he prayed us through it. And there were days where we were at each other's throats because the kids had done something, and he didn't know how to handle it, and I didn't know how to handle it, and I was in the middle. And I would just say, God, you know what his heart needs. Speak to his heart. Soften his heart. Help us through this. And I would go home, and it would just be like a miracle. I would be expecting World War III, and I would get, hey, babe, how are you? And I'm like, it worked. And I would think, of course it worked, you lunkhead. What did you think? Why were you doing it if you didn't think it would work? You have to learn to lean on God, and he will see you through this. And we're just now learning, you know, marriage is work. Marriage is hard work. But when it's right, it's so worth it. Oh.

0: Foundations of Freedom, a look at America's founding principles and the leaders who shaped our nation.
1: In 1796, George Washington made one of the most consequential decisions in American history. He chose not to seek a third term as president. So why does that matter? Because America was not built on permanent rulers. It was built on ordered liberty. Faith teaches that authority is a stewardship, not a possession. Leaders are accountable to God for how they use power. And why does that still matter today? Because republics survive when leaders respect limits and citizens defend them. Washington's lesson still stands. A republic is preserved when power has limits, and public service remains a duty to God and country, not a path to personal rule.
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3: SRN News, I'm Mary Rose. Tensions remain high across the Middle East. Iran has issued new demands tied to reopening the Strait of Hormuz, and Oman says negotiations are continuing. The United Arab Emirates says an Iranian missile struck one of its state-owned oil company's ships, though no injuries were reported. In Washington, the Senate has confirmed Todd Blanche as the nation's next attorney general in a 50-49 vote. Former President Biden's cancer has spread. Hunter Biden says his father's cancer has spread beyond his bones. He said the disease is painful and debilitating. The Senate passed a short-term funding bill Saturday to avoid a government shutdown, keeping agencies funded through December the 11th. This is SRN News.
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8: 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I'm Keith Stevens.
9: And I'm Donna Cruz. 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
2: Every single person is a person of influence, either negative, positive, lightly, or strong. My sixth grade teacher, Mr. Probert, he said to me, "Timmy, can you stay after class today? I want to tell you something." I said, "Okay." He said, "You are brilliant, and I want to start giving you some books that you can read that would stir up that brilliance." My goodness. You talk about influence. Because I had respect for Mr. Probert. I saw his style and the way he was and his manner. And his influence brought impact into my life.

0: You know, I just think all of us need to recognize that if we're going to have good relationships, we need to have a good relationship with God. God is our friend. He is also our Father if we've trusted in Christ. And when we look to Him for wisdom, that's what all of us need, wisdom. How to relate to other people, whether it's our children, our spouse, or our friends at work. Seek His wisdom and ask Him to pour His love into you and let you be an agent for loving everybody you meet. And when you do that, you become a representative of God in the world.
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1: I'm Donna Cruz. Even if you think your life has been broken beyond repair, you still have something of value to offer. Sean Thornton wrote his book, All But Normal, about his family's experiences and the lessons learned growing up with a mother who had suffered a traumatic brain injury.
2: My mom and dad, when dad was going off to the factory to be there by six for his 8-hour shift, they would scream and holler as he was getting ready. And she'd scream at him about, what do you want in your lunch? And then he'd yell back what he wanted. It was just chaos out in the kitchen. And our house was so small, we could hear it. And I'd wake up to hear them just screaming. And then it would get calm when dad went to work. And then I'd get up to go to school. And every morning I'd find my mom at the other end of the kitchen table sitting there with her Bible and highlighting a page in the Bible. It would take her 30 seconds to a minute to highlight a couple of words in her Bible. And sometimes she'd be highlighting a few verses. So she'd sit there for 10, 15 minutes just highlighting. And then she had a prayer list that she'd written by hand, which would have taken her a long time. And so I watched her in the middle of her brokenness seek to know God, to walk with Jesus, to love him. My mom called me every name in the book and threw things at me and would be out of control at times. But yet I can honestly say she is my greatest spiritual hero. That's why I would say that the people in our lives who are the most broken need fixing the least at times, because they bring something to us in this world. Like I saw in my mom in her own struggles, trying to still walk with Jesus. And so she touched a lot of lives because she loved the Lord and she served him, even with all of her pain and difficulties and choices.

have discovered that though there are many, many, actually more than 7,000 languages spoken around our planet, that there is one language that all of humanity shares in common, and that is the language of laughter. Every single person laughs. And I believe that God made us with this gift, that we can laugh, that we can celebrate, that we can not just drink in the goodness of God, but we can express it with a holy delight.

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5: SRN News, I'm Mary Rose. Tensions remain high across the Middle East. Iran has issued new demands tied to reopening the Strait of Hormuz, while Oman says negotiations are continuing. In Washington, the Senate has confirmed Todd Blanch as the nation's next attorney general in a 50-49 vote. Blanch, who has been serving as acting attorney general, now takes the role permanently after a contentious confirmation process. Former President Biden's cancer has spread. His son Hunter says his father's cancer has spread beyond his bones. Former President Joe Biden revealed his cancer diagnosis after leaving office. And the Senate passed a short-term funding bill Saturday to avoid a government shutdown. This is SRN News.
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9: Foundations of Freedom, a look at America's founding principles and the leaders who shaped our nation.
10: In 1796, George Washington made one of the most consequential decisions in American history. He chose not to seek a third term as president. So why does that matter? Because America was not built on permanent rulers. It was built on ordered liberty. Faith teaches that authority is a stewardship, not a possession. Leaders are accountable to God for how they use power. And why does that still matter today? Because republics survive when leaders respect limits and citizens defend them. Washington's lesson still stands. A republic is preserved when power has limits, and public service remains a duty to God and country, not a path to personal rule.
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12: My problem was a friend of mine had dated Matt for a short while, and she kicked him straight to the curb, so I was scared, and I was sarcastic. I was a mess.
13: Sometimes

Hey, this is Chris Tomlin. Welcome to Keep the Faith, designed to lift you up with life-changing songs and stories that provide hope and contagious encouragement.

And I would ask these guys in the afternoon, all of them pretty successful, wealthy guys. And I said, how did you get to where you were? Every one of them said, you know what? I failed. And then I failed again. And then I failed again. And they said, we used failure and no's as a positive, not a negative.

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2: SRN News, I'm Mary Rose. Tensions remain high across the Middle East. Iran has issued new demands tied to reopening the Strait of Hormuz, while Oman says negotiations are continuing. In Washington, the Senate has confirmed Todd Blanche as the nation's next Attorney General in a 50-49 vote. Blanche, who has been serving as acting Attorney General, now takes the role permanently after a contentious confirmation process. Former President Biden's cancer has spread. His son Hunter says his father's cancer has spread beyond his bones. Former President Joe Biden revealed his cancer diagnosis after leaving office. And the Senate passed a short-term funding bill Saturday to avoid a government shutdown. This is SRN News.
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5: You've come to the right place for a kind of encouragement that becomes contagious. Welcome to Keep the Faith. I'm Keith Stevens, along with my good friend Donna Cruz. Yeah.